0: Moose. Tony Waterman, CGTN, Washington.
1: Meanwhile, Israel reports it struck 150 Hezbollah targets in southern Lebanon since Friday. It also reports an airstrike in southern Gaza killed a Hamas military commander. CGTN's Jonathan Regev reports from Tel Aviv.
2: So the IDF issued a statement saying, as you mentioned, that this area where the incident took place is an active combat zone, and every movement there should be coordinated with the Israeli army. The statement also added that there was concrete intelligence that Hezbollah was planning to act against the Israeli army from exactly that area, and that is why the army eventually opened fire on this vehicle, thinking it belonged to Hezbollah and not to the Lebanese army. The statement also stresses that Israel is acting against Hezbollah and clearly not against the Lebanese army, and that further investigation will take place. As important as these explanations may be, They cannot hide the fact that Israel killed three Lebanese soldiers, one of them being a very high-ranking officer. And all this happening roughly 48 hours after the two countries signed a framework for an agreement. As important and interesting as the Israeli explanations may be, they cannot hide that fact. And anger in Lebanon is huge. Lebanese President Michel Aoun, who's a former army commander in Lebanon, said that this is a clear violation of the Lebanese sovereignty. And we will clearly hear from more parties, possibly even from the United States, the main power behind the agreement, which sees how the agreement. On paper, maybe does not mean much on the ground.
1: Jonathan Regev reporting there. To the Russia-Ukraine conflict, Ukrainian drone strikes hit a military base near St. Petersburg. And in southern Russia, more than 60 people were evacuated from their homes when a strike sparked a major fire at an oil depot. Local authorities report no casualties there. Ukraine's President Zelensky confirmed the targets on social media, declaring that Russia's injustice against Ukraine will face what he called a just response. Now to Latin America. Peru votes Sunday in a runoff that pits Peru's perennial right-wing candidate, Keiko Fujimori, against the leftist congressman, Roberto Sanchez. One will become Peru's ninth president in a decade amid rising crime, chronic political instability, but a buoyant economy. Dan Collins reports from Lima.
3: This second round vote in Peru pits two candidates from different ends of the political spectrum. Running for the fourth time, Keiko Fujimori, the daughter and heiress of the late former president Alberto Fujimori. She faces Roberto Sanchez, a leftist former congressman and trade minister. The stage is set for a photo finish.
4: Pollsters predict an extremely tight race, in line with the last three election runoffs in Peru. Going into the vote, most polls indicate that the two candidates are statistically tied, but some show that there's less than a percentage point between the two.
3: Yeah. Fujimori, 51, has campaigned on a tough-on-crime platform, evoking the legacy of her late father, who governed with an iron fist in the 1990s. She and her father, who was jailed for human rights violations and died in 2024, are polarizing figures in Peruvian politics. Closing her campaign on Thursday, she called for voters to, quote, choose beyond our differences. She said she would guarantee Peru's strong and stable economic growth.
5: We want a reliable government, a government that respects the law and the Constitution, that defends the Central Reserve Bank so that there is no inflation.
3: Roberto Sanchez, who has campaigned on the legacy of ousted and jailed former President Pedro Castillo, has faced accusations he would upset the economy. But he told reporters on Friday that if elected, he would not interfere with Peru's central bank, nor with the country's trade agreements.
6: We place an emphasis on sovereignty and the principle of non-interference in internal affairs, so that whether the capital and investments come from Asia, the Americas, or Europe, we do not veto the investment.
3: This election was marked by a high

0: a degree of photo fragmentation in the first round in April with a record 36 candidates. Now Peruvians must choose between two candidates that only represent 29% of the vote between them.
1: There are a lot of people. Let's say there's a clear majority of people who didn't vote for them in the first round but are going to vote for them now. It's crystal clear.
0: With the vote count expected to go down to the last ballot, Peruvians may have to wait to know who will be their next president. Dan Collins, CGTN, Lima.
2: In Cuba, Visa and MasterCard transactions are suspended because of expanded U.S. sanctions, and Havana has initiated plans to regulate partnerships between private and public companies. The legislation aims to boost the economy through new business models amid a severe economic crisis. CGTN's Luis Chirino reports.
3: Several Cuban and state-owned and private companies have kept working alliances in areas like food processing and expenditures, wrapping and packaging technology, and the agri-food business. New legislation known as Decree Law 114 offers a legal framework to reorganize them into joint ventures and other business models.
4: There's no doubt that the private sector is meeting the big challenge of instilling dynamics to the Cuban economy. And now with this new legislation, which allows for the creation of joint ventures that may offer opportunities to implement specific business projects with a long-term scope.
3: Vista Hermosa Farm is a private business in the agri-food sector located in the outskirts of Havana. The 120-hectare farm develops livestock-like cattle, chickens, sheep, goats, and swine to produce meat, yogurt, eggs, cheese, and milk. His director, Raul Reloa, welcomed CGTN to his farm and explained about his production and partnerships.
5: As a community development project, we joined a local food production program which helped us set up partnerships with state-owned and private entities. This has provided benefits and growth to all those involved in this project.
3: Raul said that the partnership with the Emiliano Montes de Oca Cooperative in the Havana municipality of Guanabacoa provides Vista Hermosa a space in the local market, legal support and logistics, while also receiving important partnership benefits.
6: Yes, this is a very important initiative. These partnerships help drop barriers and allow us to develop our companies, trade our products, and provide food for the people under the difficult moments facing the nation.
3: For Cubans, food production is a priority, especially during the current economic crisis on the island. The new legislation looks to significantly expand Cuba's private sector.
4: At this time, we are facing the strong impact of external sanctions, shortage of fuels, and poor power generation. However, the deep economic changes over the past few years helps recognize our private sector, a major component of the Cuban economic model.
3: Vista Hermosa is just one example of what business partnerships can achieve in economic terms. And as a private business, it meets social needs with benefits for the welfare of local families. The new legislation that creates joint ventures and other economic alliances encourages efforts to get Cuba out of its current economic crisis while also improving living conditions across the island. Luis Chirino, CGTN, Havana.
2: U.S. President Donald Trump is facing an unfamiliar challenge in Washington. That's growing resistance from within his own party. More Republicans are confronting the White House on issues ranging from Ukraine funding to government spending, even challenging key personnel appointments. Karina Mitchell reports.
7: While U.S. President Donald Trump still wields strong influence inside his own party, recent votes in Congress on spending and national security are revealing cracks.
8: 195, the bill.
7: In a stark rebuke, 18 House Republicans crossed party lines voting to approve billions of dollars in new military aid to Ukraine while stepping up sanctions on Russia's energy and banking sectors. Key Republicans, including House Majority Leader Steve Scalise, had urged their members to oppose the legislation, though the bill is unlikely to pass in the Senate. It comes on the heels of another sign of party division. Earlier in the week, the Republican-led House voted 215 to 208 in favor of the War Powers Resolution, with four Republicans voting with Democrats as a way to castigate the U.S. conflict with Iran now in its fourth month. In a sign of a president increasingly at odds with members of his own party, Trump

0: lashed out on social media, calling those four Republicans grandstanders. The Senate did pass a $70 billion immigration enforcement funding bill for the duration of Trump's term, but not before Senate Republicans dropped a requirement for up to $1 billion in security funding for Trump's proposed White House ballroom, worried it would thwart chances of the bill's survival. Some Republicans facing tough re-election races this November, including Senators Susan Collins from Maine, John Husted from Ohio, and Don Sullivan from Alaska, quickly distanced themselves from Trump projects, including construction of that massive White House ballroom and a proposed anti-weaponization fund. Other Republicans, including Senate Majority Leader John Thune, are pushing back on the Commander-in-Chief's interim pick for National Intelligence Director Bill Pulte to replace Tulsi Gabbard, saying, quote, "We don't need a weaponized DNI," while others say he lacks the experience needed for the job. Trump responding, saying Pulte's elevation to the post is only temporary.
1: I have 5 interviews, and we'll have a very good person watching things, Bill Pulte.
0: While Trump faces growing resistance among Republicans, according to new polling, independents are also distancing themselves as Americans face steeper costs for everything this summer, from gas to groceries. Karina Mitchell, CGTN, New York.
2: Still ahead, authorities in the U.S. issue visas to Iran's World Cup team, but some support staff won't be allowed to travel. All the latest World Cup news after this break.
3: Images may appear to be identical, but looks can be deceiving. 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We put the focus on the details. To see more, to understand better. CGTN. 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
2: Welcome back. Iran's football team has been granted visas to enter the United States for the World Cup, but Tehran is condemning Washington for denying visas to members of the team's support staff. Tehran says it's a, quote, clear violation of international sports regulations. But Iran is not the only country to face visa issues for players and fans. CGTN's Rahul Pathak reports.
11: Great news for the Iranians. The squad finally have those U.S. visas that you were talking about, meaning that they're now free to play their group matches, all of which were going to be played in the United States. But it's hardly the ideal preparation for a World Cup. The squad haven't even trained in the stadiums, in the locations where the matches are actually being played. The team left their base in Turkey earlier today, going to their training base in Tijuana in Mexico. Not really the ideal preparation for World Cup matches in America, training in Mexico. But the Iranian team officials say it's just an example of the terrible conditions that they've been faced with, and they say it's totally unfair, and they've actually made an official complaint to FIFA that the way they've been treated is really abhorrent compared to what other teams have had to deal with. Now, what's more, the Americans are not exactly rolling out the red carpet for the Iranians. US administration officials saying we will not allow them to abuse this system to sneak terrorists into the United States. Remember, this World Cup tournament will be the first time a host nation is at war with a participating team. Now, there are a few other countries having a few visa issues, South Africa being one of them, although I think in their case it's more self-inflicted. Their sports minister actually said that the whole country had been made to look foolish because of their visa delays after they were put down to an administrative bungle, whatever that means. The squad have now had their visas issued. They're heading off to Mexico, and their final format match was meant to be against

0: against Jamaica in Mexico City. That had to be postponed. That's going to be played in a few hours' time because that had to be rearranged because they weren't there on Friday. And again, it's not the ideal preparation for any country, especially playing in a country like Mexico. Unique conditions, high altitude, and this is the last thing that South Africa really needed ahead of that World Cup. Now, of course, the US, a very, very strict country these days when it comes to allowing or not allowing foreign visitors into the country. So it's made it... Obviously, there's a knock-on effect with World Cup fans wanting to watch their teams play, wanting to watch them live. But with the US making it so difficult for fans, especially from Africa, to come and watch the World Cup, you really feel that this World Cup is losing a huge chance to be a real colourful, a real spectacle, because African fans are traditionally some of the best fans at any World Cup, but a lot of them are being forced not to travel.
1: Raul Patak reporting there. 50 years after the historic trip to China, Irish and Chinese football teams have scored another goal for friendship. Ken Brown reports.
2: It was the trip of a lifetime. In September 1976, a young Irish University College Dublin side became the first Western football team to play in the People's Republic of China. Still teenagers at the time, their first game was in Shanghai. And the boys in green were in for a shock.
3: Going to China was almost seemed like going to the moon. When we were on our way to the stadium, there were hordes of people going along on bicycles, and we didn't actually realize that they were all going to the stadium for this game. And the reception we got when we came out onto the pitch, and it was like we did feel like we were Manchester United or Real Madrid.
2: Paddy Dwyer captained the team.
4: A thrill of a lifetime to play in front of 40,000 people. Oh, my God, you have to pinch yourself.
2: For the record, the Chinese team won 4-1, but...
3: It was always friendship before victory.
4: The Chinese people couldn't have been more friendly, more hospitable.
5: It's a story that captured the imagination from Belfield in Dublin to Beijing. A story of the power of sport to bring people together, even in a moment of great change.
2: While training for their next match in the Beijing Workers' Stadium in front of 100,000 people, the news came through that Chairman Mao had passed away. The game was cancelled out of respect. A few years after China and the US's famous ping-pong diplomacy, Ireland and China had long-ball diplomacy.
6: I think sport is the universal language. I really think it is important in building bridges, in breaking boundaries.
2: On the 50th anniversary in 2026, the team went back for an emotional reunion, meeting some of the Chinese players they faced all those years ago.
3: When we went around, like, shaking hands with them and hugging them, it tugged on the heart just a little bit.
2: Returning to Dublin, the team was greeted by the Chinese ambassador to Ireland, Zhao Xiyuan.
7: Cannot imagine 50 years ago, even before the China and Ireland established the diplomatic relations, you went to China. But now you go to China again. I think the football exchanges can play another very positive and greater role in our diplomacy and in our people-to-people contact.
2: Both China and Ireland have witnessed tremendous change over the past 50 years, and this history-making team set the ball rolling on a friendship that continues to grow today. Ken Brown, CGTN, Dublin.
1: Still ahead, Chinese and Greek archaeologists work together to uncover the secrets of an ancient buried city. Details just ahead.
8: You might think you are better informed in an information age. 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And data poverty shuts out many. We at CGTN are committed to transcending the information gap and the digital divide. 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

0: Welcome back. A team of Chinese and Greek archaeologists are joining forces at a site in western Greece. They're excavating an ancient city that has been underground for over a millennium. Evangelos Sipsas has that story.
1: This is Agelokastro in Etolo Akarnania in western Greece, a quiet field today, but archaeologists say it holds the remains of an important ancient city of central Aetolia, first known as Konopi and later renamed Arsinoi.
2: Here, the remains of this ancient city are located, and to this day, they have never been systematically excavated.
1: Now, Agelokastro is becoming the starting point for Greece and China's first joint field project in archaeology. The five-year program brings together the Greek Ministry of Culture, the local Ephorate of Antiquities, and the Chinese School of Classical Studies at Athens. The focus is around 5 hectares of land, where archaeologists hope to map the city, study its remains, and understand its place in the ancient world.
3: All of them know the importance of this period, and we're all very interested in the early communications between civilizations. So I think that's one of the important reasons for we together to make agreement to start our research at the site.
1: Here at Agelokastro, the story is still being uncovered. What looks like an open land may contain streets, buildings, cemeteries, and a layout of an ancient city. For archaeologists, it is scientific work. For Greece and China, it is a practical test of cooperation in the field, layer by layer, find by find. And Agelokastro is not happening in isolation. As Athens prepares to host the Second World Conference of Classics, the project gives the gathering something tangible, not just debate about the ancient world, but a real excavation where two ancient civilizations are working side by side.
2: We share this common point. China and Greece both have extremely ancient civilizations, and of course each side appreciates that in the other.
1: Two ancient civilizations working together to uncover an ancient city and built relations in the modern world. Evangelos Sipsas for CGTN, Agelokastro, Greece.
0: And that is the world today. Thank you for watching. I'm Diego Laje. Remember, for more news, anytime, you can visit our website, cgtn.com.

This week on the agenda, food, water, geopolitics, as tensions in the Gulf continue to disrupt a critical global trade route. Are we entering a new era of resource insecurity?

0: Disruption in the Strait of Hormuz due to the conflict in Iran is once again exposing just how fragile global food systems are. From fertilizer shipments to water scarcity and rising production costs, the impact extends far beyond the Gulf. Energy shocks and geopolitical tensions combined with climate stress are feeding through global supply chains and pushing food security higher up the list of strategic priorities for governments around the world. Could food and water become the next geopolitical flashpoint? I'm joined by Erthrin Cousin, founder and CEO of Food Systems for the Future. Great to have you back on the agenda. Look, for years, food security was treated mainly as a development issue. Are we now entering an era where food, water, and agricultural access are becoming instruments of geopolitical power in the same way that energy has been?
1: The short answer is yes. But let me just say, food is first and foremost a human necessity, of course. And access to food-producing inputs, the seeds, the water, the resilient supply chains to support the movement from farm gate to consumer are all critical infrastructure issues. They are being recognized more often now by governments, not just as the necessity that we described, but also as economic security issues and national security issues.
0: So who is supporting solutions? Which projects can you see around the world that are setting an example that maybe others should follow or pay more attention to?
1: I think that what we're seeing today is that the traditional actors in global trade, whether it's Brazil, which has extended its role in production and external trade flows of food and agricultural products, the United States, of course, has always been an actor that is a leader in supporting the international trade of agricultural products and goods. And now we are beginning to see countries even like Russia playing a more direct role. I think the Europeans have their own trading partners, so everyone plays a role in this. And what we should recognize is that no country's role is more important than another. What every country must share in the burden of ensuring that we have a productive and a productive trade system that is rules based. No country should suggest that they are not a part of the system when the system is so dependent. Mm. What happens in China or in other parts of Asia affect the food security of families in West Africa. And so the tendency to suggest I can have export bans in my country, that because I'm a smaller country, is a misnomer. Yeah. Every country.

0: has a responsibility to perform in a reasonable, rational manner to support the productivity and the efficiency of our global trading, our global food trading system.
1: But you are very much championing collaboration and partnerships. But if we look at what's happening in the world, it does seem that some countries are prioritizing self-sufficiency and strategic resilience, in which case is there a danger that the global food system becomes even more fragmented?
0: Without a doubt, that risk exists, because the strategic resilience is critically important. But because if every country focuses on response by turning inward, thinking about their own domestic food security, the global system becomes more brittle. Export restrictions, we know this from a previous high food price crisis, that export restrictions result in higher food prices in not just a particular region, but in the global food system. Stockpiling without coordination creates brittleness in the system and reduces the trust that can worsen the restriction, the worsen shortages and increase prices. The goal should not be isolation. It must be a recognition of coordination, collaboration, and cooperation. Mm. It should be, we build smart resilience when we take those factors into consideration. Yes, stronger domestic capacity is a part of the solution, but more diversified trade relationships, better regional as well as global cooperation, and systems that continue to function during crisis, that is what will support both domestic national food security as well as global food security.
1: Now, we often talk about oil choke points like the Strait of Hormuz. Vessels go through there carrying grains, all kinds of foodstuff, fertilizers as well, which is useful for farming. They also transport water. I've started to wonder if you think that water scarcity could become an equally serious source of geopolitical tension over the next 2 years, 5 years, 10 years?
0: Thank you for that question. It is so important. 70% of fresh water draws globally are consumed by the food and agriculture system. And water scarcity is a serious source of stress in a number of regions across the globe. And it will become more important over the growing decades as our population continues to escalate. So agriculture depends on reliable water access. And climate variability is making rainfall and irrigation system and irrigation systems less predictable. Most agriculture across the globe continues to rely upon rainfall and not irrigation. So water tension does not always appear as the direct causal, the direct cause of conflict, but it can appear in as a correlating factor because of reduced harvests, migration pressures because of reduced harvests and lack of access to nutritious food. The competition, when we talk about 70% of fresh water draws used in the food and agriculture system, that in and of itself sets up a competition between urban and rural areas where water is also needed for drinking and sanitation. And creates potential disputes both internally in countries as well as between countries, and particularly those countries that share groundwater access. So the challenge is to treat water security as part of the food security and climate adaptation and regional stability before the pressure becomes a crisis. This is a conversation that where water security is an integral yet an integral and direct risk to global food security.

0: security.
1: Yeah.
0: But, and so we should not divide the two issues, but we should recognize the necessity for addressing the access to the water as well as to land.
1: Now, as you're talking about water, you talk about that tension between rural and urban communities. You said that there are also different priorities when it comes to internally but also externally, which makes me think that when food prices rise like this, that there are political consequences that can be... That

0: most vulnerable, low-income households, seniors, the infirm. And from a national standpoint, countries that depend heavily on imports of food and imports of fertilizer are also quite exposed to these potential risks. But when food prices rise, families who already spend a large amount of their income on food have very little room to adjust. And what we often see is that it is not the poorest that are most acutely affected during, whether it's a food security, an acute food security crisis or an acute water crisis. It is the working class, the middle class, that is accustomed to having the capacity to purchase or access the water and food that they require, that are the most they're most critically impacted by shortages, and they are also the most politically vocal when they are impacted, because what we see is that those who have a lack of access to these services over a longer period of time, the possibility of creating acute responses from those communities is far less than by those who are accustomed to having that access and are much quicker to take to the streets to protest when that access disappears.
1: Let's broaden this out a bit to the international community rather than individual communities, because I wonder if you think there's a risk that this crisis widens the divide, not just between communities, but between countries who can afford resilience and those who simply can't.
0: Without a doubt, the potential for political division between, particularly when you think about the impact of the Strait of Hormuz and the ships that are getting through the strait, that many of them have a stronger relationship with Iran, and as a result, they have found themselves more able to transit the strait. Their ships able to transit the strait, including India and China. But those ships that where the countries are seen as aligned more with the U.S. or the other Gulf states are facing more of a challenge in the movement of goods from the Strait of Hormuz. The global cooperation is essential. If because whether those ships get through or not, because of the flag on the ship, the countries that are wealthy can afford to manage the challenges of fertilizer price increases or energy price increases versus those countries that find themselves without those resources. And so the vulnerable countries begin to align in different ways than because of the domestic challenges that this geopolitical issue is creating.
1: Look, Earthrin, for decades, the assumption has been that global markets would absorb shocks like this, smooth out all of the shortages. Has that model fundamentally changed?
0: The global markets and the market concept remains essential but what we've learned, that markets alone cannot absorb every shock, because political externalities will affect market behavior. So markets work best when supply chains are functioning and information is trusting and we are performing pursuant to a rules-based orders. Countries must avoid panic-driven restrictions, which often directly affects the market viability. So when energy and fertilizer and climate and transport disruptions occur at the same time, markets can transmit volatility rather than reduce the volatility of the system. So the

0: the market system should definitely not be abandoned, but it does need to be strengthened. The recognition by global actors of domestic decision making at the impact on global market and global food security is a critical understanding that must be not only acknowledged, but we must perform pursuant to the realities that that the global market requires in that cooperation and a functioning system.
1: Now, this disruption has gone on long enough to affect planting decisions, fertilizer access, and, as we've been discussing, shipping routes. What changes once countries start making longer-term decisions rather than waiting for the markets to stabilize?
0: What changes is what farmers plant, how much they plant, and those decisions, based upon the realities of the challenges that they're facing, have consequences beyond the decision in that particular country. We know that fertilizer, that crops planted that require nitrogen-based fertilizer or other chemical-based fertilizers, that are because of cost, because of availability, when farmers use less, their harvest are less, which has a direct impact on what is available in the market and results in higher food prices. So we may not see the consequences of the decisions that farmers are making today on the shelves and markets tomorrow, but they will resonate. Yeah. In market prices in the latter part of 2026 and in 2027.
1: Erthrin Cousin, thank you very much.
0: Thank you very much for this opportunity.
1: Still to come here on the agenda, as pressure grows on global food supplies, are governments doing enough to protect against future shocks?
2: We are all connected. Across borders. Across continents. Connected by ideas. A shared humanity. Stay connected.

0: Welcome back to The Agenda. And let's continue with our conversation about the impact of the conflict in Iran on global food security. With me now is the chief executive of the UN Food and Agricultural Organization, Maximo Torrero. Thanks for coming on The Agenda. Now, how vital is it that traffic in the Strait of Hormuz gets back to normal, or has the real damage already been done?
1: So the situation right now is in day 87, if I'm not wrong. We put us a bigger threshold, the day 90, because it's when you touch basically all the crop calendars of the world. So what this means is that one quarter to one third of the inputs, the key inputs for agriculture, out of the market, and we are starting to see significant increases in costs. So no matter it opens today, we will have higher food prices because many decisions have been already made because of the crop calendar. By the end of this year and next year, the question is how deep it will be, and that will depend on how much longer we keep the Strait of Hormuz closed.
0: How big an effect is this having, and when will we start to see that impact?
1: No, I think prices have increased substantially. Crude oil, 55%, natural gas, 60 to 85%, urea prices, 25 to 55%. We will also see increase in price of seeds. Freight costs, 43% increase, bunker fuel costs, 58%. So inputs have increased substantially. And we will see the impacts from next month onwards. We already are seeing that the corn price has increased 9%, soybeans 25%, wheat 8%, and rice 2 to 9%. 1 week ago, we didn't have those levels. So we will see commodity price increasing, and we will also start to see food inflation. And we are already seeing some food inflation, especially in Asia, where we are observing already inflation bigger than 4%. This will move to other regions of the world very soon in the next following months.
0: That's food prices, but what about the impact this is having on farmers? Where in the world are rising prices hitting farmers the hardest?
1: So it is hitting first in Asia, especially Bangladesh, India, Pakistan, Sri Lanka. It is starting to hit in Africa because of the crop calendar, Sudan, Kenya, and Somalia. It will hit also in Turkey, Jordan. All of these are import dependent of these inputs from this region, also Brazil and Thailand. The issue here is that we need to understand that these prices are global prices. These are commodity prices traded at the world level. Therefore, the impacts will be felt from east to west, south to north. It will be felt across the world. And also, you need to add to these energy prices, which we are already feeling. You have already increases in energy prices, which are significant. For example, in Latin America, 25% increase of Brent of diesel price. Europe, 23%. Asia, 27%. Africa, 16%. And this is also a crucial input for agri-food systems, not only for the logistical part, but also for the pumping of water for irrigation.
0: So you're mentioning all of these numbers, which seem to be getting bigger and bigger. It's quite jaw-dropping. Do you think that policymakers are perhaps underestimating the impact of prolonged food price inflation?
1: I think nobody expected that the duration will continue. That's why you see even in Europe and in many OECD countries, there were a lot of fiscal measures, like reduction of taxes to fuel, certain levels of subsidies or fixing prices, because they thought this was temporal. But now that it's taking more than 80 days, they are very concerned because this will create fiscal pressure to their economies. And we are seeing a supply shock. This is not a demand shock. Mm-hmm. Therefore, the only way to cope with it is to reduce consumption and to help the most vulnerable people through targeted programs.
0: We've got conflict, climate pressure, trade disruption. I mean, when do you think this stops being a temporary crisis and becomes the new structure of the global food system?
1: Yeah, this is an important question because we are saying now that once we reach day 90, which already we had basically, there is a shift, no? And the shift now is that we know that all crop calendars are affected. That means that we need to start doing a significant response to try to minimize the impacts. No longer expects that this will be reopened. And we have display measures in the short term, medium term, and long term to be able to cope and minimize the impacts of this crisis.
0: You talk about investment. You talk about investment in alternatives. So it makes me think about what China's doing, spending years building strategic reserves, diversifying supplies and investing in food resilience. Do you think we're maybe now seeing a bit of a divide between countries that prepared for systemic shocks, and those who didn't?
1: No, you are completely right. If you look at the energy mix in China, the change has been dramatic. And that's what is helping them enormously. Still, they need to do this transition also in the agri-food systems. Partially, they have done it, but they are not yet fully there as they are in other sectors, like in cars, for example. But you don't see yet, still in China electric tractors. You don't see still in China too many solar pumps. But that's something that we need to do. But relatively speaking, they have progressed enough and sufficiently to be comfortable right now. If you look at the situation currently, China is in a more comfortable situation than many other Asian countries in the world.
0: Countries are racing for water, for food security, for energy security, supply chain security, all of those things all at once. Does that drive for resilience risk making the global food system even more fragmented?
1: Look, as we have been saying for the last 3 or 4 years, the agri-food system is a sector that is operating under risk and uncertainties. Risks, you know, you can find ways to cope with them and to put insurance. Uncertainties, you don't know. The wars and the conflict we have been seeing in the last year, including COVID-19, we didn't know about them. They were uncertain. But the frequency and intensity of climate events, the scarcity of water, we know. So we can do better work on trying to increase resilience on those, and we can work on trying to find methods to be more efficient in the use of those.
0: I'm thinking about new methods and efficiencies. It's making me think about innovation, Maximo, because China's investing heavily in agricultural technology, alternative proteins, climate resilience.

0: farming. Could this crisis we're seeing now maybe accelerate a new technological race in food production and maybe reshape global agricultural power?
1: Look, for sure, in every crisis, there is an opportunity. But there will be significant costs to this crisis. And that's what we want to minimize. On the opportunity side, yes, we are saying right now, any NDB, any IFI, a secure investment is to move and transform the agri-food system by improving the energy mix of the sector, like deploying electric pumps, electric tractors, electric drones. This is a huge return to the dollar invested because we know it will be a successful investment. Second, we know that we need to increase innovation to find alternatives, and especially not only for fertilizers like green ammonia or biofertilizers, where we need 2 to 3 years of investment, but also we need to do a lot of research on having seeds and varieties which are resistant to climate variability and climate intensity of shocks, because the next pests and diseases will come because of climate. The next transboundary diseases will come because of climate. So we need to be prepared for those, and we need to innovate on the technologies we have today so that we are ready. And we also need to support our biodiversity. Gene banks, the reason of a gene bank is because I have a different variety that I can use that could be more resistant to a shock that will affect. Okay, in the case of GMOs, of course, in soybeans, for example, if something happens to a soybean seed, it will replicate immediately. So we also need to keep investing and innovating to avoid that to happen, or to find alternatives and varieties that can be deployed very quickly to minimize the risk. So innovation will be central, but that does not mean that there won't be a significant cost to society of what we are happening is happening right now.
0: You have called for urgent, coordinated international action to address the looming food crisis that is happening because of what's going on in Iran. What does that coordinated, urgent action look like?
1: I think this is a time for agencies to properly prioritize the interventions. What we are saying is that there are countries which are import-dependent of inputs and of food. Those countries normally are in debt stress or in very tight fiscal situations. This is the moment to deploy emergency facilities, like the one that was deployed in 2022 following the Food Import Financing Facility of FAO by the IMF, called the Food Shock Driven Window, which allow to have access to support balance of payment gaps to countries that need it. Asian Development Bank has deployed one. We are working with the African Development Bank to deploy another one. I think those coordinations, so that we avoid duplication, are central. Second, we have learned a lot from the previous crises that blank subsidies to fertilizers will not work. They will be regressive, the money will be diluted very quickly, and will create corruption. What we need is targeted interventions. If we want to support farmers, let's use the systems that have electronic registries so that we can properly target the farmers that really need this and they cannot afford it, and for their own food security is required. Third, across the world, we need to coordinate to avoid export restrictions on fertilizer and energy products. And finally, we need to keep putting information in the market to avoid uncertainty. Just to give you an idea, 1% increase of oil will imply 0.26% increase in the food import bill. The same 1%, if there is uncertainty, will be 0.67%, so three times more of the impact. So we need to reduce uncertainties, and that's very important to keep prices as low as possible today, because today we have enough food available and enough stocks. The problem is end of the year and the following year.
0: Maximo Torrero, thank you very much.
1: A pleasure.
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0: Coming up on A Future Agenda. A decade on from Brexit, should Britain stay the course or start the journey back to the EU? But for now, from me, Juliette Mann, and from all the Agenda team here in London, goodbye.

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1: Baobabs help fight desertification caused by water and wind erosion, even in the driest and the most degraded land.
0: Where water is increasingly scarce.
2: Where I'm from is desert every day. We have to collect water from communal taps, do our laundry in rivers.
0: In some cases, traditions are providing answers.
3: By connecting the Sahelian producers to the global market, we create green jobs, reverse desertification, and remove the need to migrate on an unprecedented scale.
0: And in others, technology is being used to help.
4: It's a drone that helps to collect the plastic in the water. It does a great job.
0: Alternative solutions that both empower and protect. Tackling resource preservation and making it profitable. Building a future where prosperity calls for conservation.
5: Jinsi ya kutunza mazingira, kuinua vyama vya mazingira katika wilaya yetu ya Simanjiro kwanza.
0: Looking in to find a way out.
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0: Desertification may be the greatest threat to the African continent. Elders in villages still recount tales of vast green pastures, flowing rivers, and abundance for all. Binta, a young girl from a local village, recounts.
1: My grandfather can remember when our land was beautiful and green. Before I was born, the land started changing and our crops stopped growing.
0: Climate change, overgrazing, urbanization, drought. The green was replaced with brown. Trees replaced with dust. Abundance turned to hunger.
2: Communities started to struggle to survive, and some started leaving to cities and other countries. My name is Julius Hawarija. I was born in the village of Kailo in the Upper East region of Ghana. It was an amazing place to grow up, a close community which relied on its land for a living. Over time, we started to notice some challenges on the environment.
0: Crops dried up, and with them, revenue streams from agriculture. Home to 155 million people across 10 countries, the Sahel is a band of semi-arid land between the Sahara to the north and the Sudanian savanna to the south. Today, 5 of the 10 countries within the Sahel region have poverty rates of 40%.
1: People don't have enough food to eat or sell at the market. Many people had to leave to find work.
0: While many villages are seeing a great exodus of youth seeking a better future elsewhere, some have chosen to stay and fight.
2: We, the local youth, decided to do something.
0: Gorgeous is focused on local initiatives of sustainable development, employing indigenous knowledge and resources to tackle climate change, environmental degradation, and poverty across Ghana.
2: We partner with the UNCCD as part of their Great Green Wall initiatives, an Africa-led movement to build and preserve a wall of trees from Senegal to Djibouti.
1: Trees and plants that will stretch all the way to the next village, and the next village is doing the same.
0: The ambitious project aims to grow an 8,000-kilometer natural wonder of the world, spanning east to west across the Sahel.
2: The initial objectives of the Great Green Wall initiatives of the Sahara and the Sahel is to make sure the African countries on the dry land stop the expansion of the desert by planting trees which can provide for the soil and increase the rainfall within the dry lands in order to stop the desert.

0: Access to water is another critical issue on a continent where only 1 out of 3 people have access to a safe water supply.
1: South Africa is a water scarce region. Water is not available to anyone equally. That's the challenge that we face every day. One can't live without water.
0: However, not enough data exists to accurately manage this resource, as it is mostly located in underground aquifers. Researchers are working to create sustainable models to tackle unseen threats to our water before it's too late.
2: An ounce of prevention is worth a pound of cure.
3: And that's when it's the most important to get.
4: My name is Dr. Reynold Chow. I'm a lecturer at Stellenbosch University, where I'm focusing on groundwater, which is the study of water that's in the subsurface, usually accessed by boreholes or wells. My research focuses on 2 broad categories. It's the quantity and quality of groundwater.
1: There is a saying that you cannot manage what you cannot measure. My name is Richie Zenewari. My research project is about evaluating groundwater storage changes in the Western Cape using GRACE and measured groundwater data. GRACE stands for Gravity Recovery and Climate Experiment. What motivated this study was Western Cape dam levels dropped to close to 20% by 2018. The Department of Water and Sanitation designated the 10-day zero, whereby water supplies to most private taps would be shut off, and people who have to collect water from communal taps.
0: During the day zero crisis, little was known about how much groundwater remained in Cape Town aquifers, so the extent of the drought isn't yet fully quantified.
4: What we're trying to see is whether or not we can also see a decline in groundwater storage during that period, and perhaps one day we can use that kind of data as like an early warning or early detection system if, for instance, we run into a drought again.
1: Day zero was avoided because there was a huge reduction in surface water use. So in this study, we are trying to monitor groundwater because it's easy to monitor surface water, but it's not easy to monitor groundwater because it's invisible.
0: A clearer picture of the groundwater available will help build a sustainable regulatory framework for the future.
4: In Stellenbosch and in the Western Cape, there was a lot of unlawful borehole installations, and that will probably also increase if a day zero were to come. Can we, as like a population, track all of those

that are being installed and each individual user, how much they're actually using. And the short answer to that is it would be very difficult. And that's why with tools like Grace that are actually tracking it remotely, then perhaps we can get a handle on overall usage.

0: Desertification can only be stopped in its tracks by making tree preservation sustainable. In the Shimanjiro district of Tanzania, an organization has found a way to do just that.
1: My name is Dr. Leili Lichtenfeld, and I am the executive director of the African People and Wildlife Fund.
2: Our entrepreneurship program is really exciting. It's empowering rural women while encouraging environmental protection. They come to our center and learn business skills, accounting skills, how to build a business that's also environmentally friendly. After participating in the seminar, the women can apply to our microgrants program.
0: Chair of the Women's Association, Helena Mbarno, recalls how the project came to be.
3: Kwanza, baada ya kupata simu na Nuluhulu, kuhusu utunzaji wa mazingira, tukaamua sasa, baada ya kuona kwamba ni mradi upi unaofaa, ambao hautaharibu mazingira.
0: Beekeeping, the enterprise they settled on, would not only benefit the women, but also the environment. From there, it has grown into a thriving business. They gain not only financial independence, but greater standing in their community. Many of the women belong to the Maasai tribe. Traditionally, women who depend on their husbands for money have little say in matters. By earning their own income, these women earn status and involvement in the community and have the opportunity to invest in healthcare and send their children to school. The project has proven successful in the bid to uplift women. But how do these hives help protect the environment?
2: Anywhere where you hang a beehive in the bush, that habitat is then protected by the national beekeeping policy. This means that people cannot cultivate under that area, and those wild habitats remain both for the pastoralists with their livestock and also for the wildlife. So not only are we investing in women's livelihoods and environmental protection, but we're also engaging community members as others see the women out protecting the environment.
0: For many of these outlying communities, modern technology is still out of reach, so the primary communication method is still old school. Everest Molin coordinated with the women in the field at the beginning of the project.
4: My role in beekeeping project is making a linkage between the women and the organization. We are doing the work in a very, very bush area whereby communication is a problem. So sometimes you need to travel house to house to get the message to the women. When we give them the hives, we just have a routine maybe after 1 month, then we can go because we have more than 250 hives located in three different villages.
0: It hasn't been all smooth sailing. Harvesting took some trial and error to take the sting out of the process.
5: We originally tried to harvest during the day, but that didn't work so well because the team was stung a lot. During the day, the bees are more active and they can be more aggressive. So we started harvesting at night when the bees are calmer and things run much more smoothly that way.
0: Though they're working in a rural environment, some advances had to be made.
5: We use modern hives called top bar hives. They're better compared to the traditional hives for several reasons. They're environmentally friendly.

0: and it's much easier to harvest them compared to the traditional hives. Traditional hives have to be broken into, and it often destroys the comb. And it's difficult to retrieve the honey and then repair it again. With the modern hives, we just open the top and remove the honey. We don't disturb the bees. We close it and hang it back up in the tree. To date, 1,424 hives have been hung up by the women, empowering 1,844 women to develop and grow their own environmentally friendly businesses.
1: They couldn't reap sweeter rewards.
2: The honey is good, and it proved that the honey around this area, Simanjiro district, is the best honey in Tanzania because it's free from different human activities, especially farming activities, which make this honey very unique compared to other honey in the rest part of the country and maybe in the world.

0: Sustainability goes hand in hand with education. Sometimes, in order to protect the wildlife and the environment for future generations, age-old worldviews must be changed. One student, Wanahisha Bakari, has had a head start as her family works with the beekeeping program.
1: Baba na babu yangu wamekuwa wakivuna mazao ya nyuki kwa muda mrefu na wamenifundisha mambo mengi kuhusu wadudu.
0: She's taken friend Ezekiel Isaiah under her wing.
2: Nyuki, nyuki, hapana, mama, come back, tulia, nyuki ataondoka.
3: Naogopa sana.
2: Tulia, njoo, nyuki ataondoka. 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
0: This youth program aims to change this mindset across Tanzania by showing them the wildlife in a new light.
4: My name is Charles Trout, and I am the director of programs for the African People and Wildlife Fund. Our youth environmental education program is an all-encompassing program. It starts off with forming wildlife clubs in local primary schools where students can voluntarily join. It then has components such as our environmental summer camp to learn all about their environment. It involves activities such as park study tours, which is where we take local school children who actually have never even had the opportunity to visit the national park, although they live not only 5 minutes away. It exposes children whose interactions with wildlife are generally very different. They're dealing with wildlife in a threatening manner, carnivores attacking their livestock or elephants raiding their crops. When they visit the park, they get to experience wildlife in a totally different manner. They're exposed to relaxed animals, viewing wildlife strictly for pleasure, seeing what it means to have a tourism industry. What are all these people coming to their country to see, and why are they valuing it? Being exposed to that actually really changes their outlook on wildlife.
0: Revocatus Magallane is the environmental education officer responsible for overseeing the students.
5: We think that it's better to train the kids when they are still young, so that they can have environmental sensitivity and environmental knowledge when they grow up. I take them to school and hand them to the teachers. I go and check on them. We share their experience and, of course, their challenges.
6: The top students in our environmental education program compete for our Nolaholo scholarships.
4: To attend a private school near one of the urban centers, so a much higher level of education than what they would be able to receive locally.
5: Educate these kids who are smart and they are clever, but they don't have an opportunity to be taken to school.
4: We're also seeing more enthusiasm to come to school because of their exposure to wildlife clubs, because of the opportunity of potentially getting a Nolaholo scholarship. The difference with our scholarship program is it's 6 years of

0: guaranteed funding.
1: Today, we have 25 fully funded environmental scholars.
2: Karakai Barisha is one of the scholarship winners.
3: Ambayo inawezekana nisingefika huko juu kabisa ambao tayari nimefika hata nje ya wilaya Simanjiro. 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
2: Karakai has since become a youth environment education assistant for the organization. The hope is that the programs like these can solidify a love for nature in future generations in order to find a sustainable way out of the age-old cycle of conflict between humans and wildlife in Tanzania.
4: Kwa sababu nakaa kimya wakati nyuki wakiwa karibu yangu. 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

0: 11 million metric tons of plastic are dumped into the seas each year, amounting to an estimated 5.25 trillion pieces of plastic waste in our oceans today.
1: If we don't start changing our habits and we don't start looking after our ocean, I mean, if the ocean dies, we die. It's pretty much that simple. We are bearing the brunt of our inaction.
0: In Cape Town, South Africa, a company is using tech to tackle the plastic problem.
1: My name is Eugene Fanek, account manager for Rand Marine Technology.
0: Rand Marine is a tech company based in the Netherlands and founded by South African inventor and entrepreneur Richard Hardiman, who has been affectionately dubbed the accidental environmentalist.
1: Our founder and CEO, Richard Hardiman, was sitting at the waterfront, and he saw two gentlemen on a cumbersome steel boat with a little outboard engine with pool nets, precariously trying to remove plastic and debris from a water basin. And he just got to thinking, there must be a better way where we can address water pollution and plastic pollution. And 6 years down the line, and we've got a working UAV wave shark that is going to make waves for all the right reasons.
2: My name is Sibusiso Sizatu, and I'm the operator of the wave shark. It's a drone that helps to collect the plastic in the water and makes other people's life much easier, and it does a great job.
0: It was designed for deployment in ports, harbors, and canals where plastics often wash in with the changing tides.
1: So the wave shark is powered by 4 lithium ion batteries that are within the hull of the shark, and it's plugged into a normal domestic single phase line. It's carbon neutral, so there are no emissions.
2: Before we take it to the water, we just need to make sure if it's operating and everything is up to date, so we can check all of that while it's on the land.
0: A vital component is to introduce the waste shark to the environment as unobtrusively as possible.
1: So first, do no harm. It was absolutely imperative that it's part of the marine environment. It's not imposing itself. We're there to do good. The props are protected, which is important because we don't want to ever be accused of harming a friendly seal or a swan that just happens to be, you know, going about its day. The whale shark needs to go on about its day and do what it's there to do. We're very happy to say we can get at least 7 or 8 hours of operational time silently.
0: The drone is easy to maneuver.
2: Pretty easy because they grew up playing controllers. The way it's designed, I think even a 60-year-old man can still operate it on the camp chair somewhere sitting.
1: You could take a layman who might not have any technological background, and the training is so simple with regards to the handheld controller that it's literally duck to water scenario. I mean, within a half an hour, 45 minutes tops, you can even issue a certification and say that you are a waste shark operator. You can upskill to do good, you know, work opportunities there as well.

0: In areas with little or no traffic in the water, the waste shark can also be left to work solo.
1: So we also have an autonomous mode. So an autonomous shark works with GPS coordinate. So we have a back-end portal where you can basically design the route of the shark, and then that shark will follow that predetermined route.
0: Though it isn't a large device, the size of your average coffee table, it packs a punch.
1: The capacity of the basket, the actual the belly of the shark, has about a 45 kg capacity.
2: The nice thing about the remote, it's got a camera in it, so you can see it if you miss a paper.
0: It can run for up to 10 hours on a single charge, amounting to about a half a ton of waste collected in a day.
1: Put all that trash together, then you really see the magic of what the waste shark is doing. If you add and quantify that over a three-month period, you'll see the amount of trash. So in an eight-hour cycle, the waste shark can move up to just under half a ton of trash. And if you compound that within a calendar month and there is enough trash to be removed, you're making an impact. And that's one shark.
2: So the waste shark drone can fill up one of these containers in about a half a ton in a day.
1: Most of our sharks are purchased by water reuse companies or municipalities, a few ports and harbor environments, one or two private clients as well. I think there will be more water bodies that we haven't even thought of where the waste shark can be applied.
0: But why this shape? The familiar form isn't coincidental.
1: One of the most beautiful custodians of the sea is the whale shark. And obviously the whale shark has a rather large mouth when it's feeding. So we needed to have an open mouth that is able to basically gobble up as much trash as possible. So you'll see there's a likeness to the whale shark and the whale sharks.
0: The shark has another ace up its sleeve in addition to its trash collection capabilities.
1: Where the tire hits the road is where the data comes into it. So the application and the sourcing of data basically sharpens the sword as we tackle the pollution problem we have in our water bodies. With the autonomous or manual operations, you can apply a sensor technology where it can pick up for dissolved oxygen, turbidity, temperature, depth, depending on whatever parameter the said client or entity wants to measure. You can say, well, this is the amount of water pollutions we had before, and this is what we have thereafter, because we've been able to quantify it. So the data is just as important as the trash we collect.
0: The drone is efficient, reaching small to difficult chokeholds, and works well in conjunction with cleanup staff clearing waste from the shorelines.
3: Hi, my name is Anita Nambutuma. I'm from the port of Cape Town. We're doing an ocean port cleanup. We're just taking all the rubbish and we're taking it away. We want to make the port cleanup for everyone who's in here. We pick up anything the waste chart misses. It's a team effort.
1: The waste shark is part of the value chain. It's not the silver bullet, it's part of the solution. This is why we need to hold hands with other tech, and then we provide a collective solution.
3: Water is the most basic need of life, right? For animals, for us people. It's everyone's responsibility to take care of the environment around them, especially the water.

0: One of the main challenges to sustainability in richly biodiverse areas is human-animal conflict.
1: The main source of human-wildlife conflict that we're facing is conflict between people, livestock, and big cats. Big cats are moving around territories where there are large livestock populations, and occasionally they decide that a cow, a goat, or a sheep is an easier meal than their wild prey. And so they tend to kill those animals, and in retaliation, people then come after them with guns, spears, and occasionally poison. Big cats in northern Tanzania are under threat. Particularly, our lion populations have been declining over a number of years. So it's a critical situation here.
0: For generations, killing a lion has been a rite of passage for a young Maasai man vying for the title of Moran, or warrior. Paired with urban conflicts and shrinking

0: In territories, big cat populations have been pushed to the brink of extinction.
1: The lions are facing the biggest threat of human-wildlife conflict. They're the ones that are really in the spotlight. They tend to take the Maasai's cattle, which is very, very highly regarded among that community. And so when a lion takes a cow, it's a very personal attack for the people. It's one of the most difficult areas to protect big cats, the lions, the leopards, and the cheetahs, because the majority of the habitat in this ecosystem is outside of the formal protected areas, outside of the national parks and the game reserves, which means that the future of these big cats is really in the hands of the local people that they live among. We are a field-based organization. That means that our headquarters is actually based way out in the bush on the edge of Tarangire National Park.
2: We chose a community-based headquarters because we felt that to truly understand the issues and the problems that the communities are facing with wildlife, that we also needed to be based in that environment. This has really allowed us to solidify close relationships with the communities that we work in. Even if we go to a faraway village, the news of our approach and word of our programs has already reached those communities. People automatically have more trust, more understanding that they know that we look at things from their point of view as well. So it actually opens a lot of doors.
1: We've developed what we call our four-step process for community-driven conservation. It starts with preventing conflict between people and wildlife, and then developing the skills of rural communities through education and capacity-building programs to manage their natural resources.
2: The first is what we're most well-known for, which is our Living Walls project. This is a really interesting project because it was a combination of local traditional knowledge, how to use Commiphora africana and various other species, combined with modern technology, with a reinforced chain link fence attached to living tree posts. This allows us to create a predator-proof enclosure,
1: which fortifies or creates predator-proof bomas or corrals to keep the livestock safe at night. Before we began to implement our Living Walls project, conflict was on the rise. In areas where we have a lot of living walls in place, we've seen conflict decline rapidly. We haven't had nearly as many attacks at the bomas or the livestock corrals, and what that means is that people also have no longer a reason to go after and kill the lions in retaliation.
0: The project is treated as an investment, engaging the owners to be involved in the protection of their livelihoods.
2: Each homeowner, every community member that installs a living wall is actually financially invested in that living wall. They cover one quarter of the cost, as well as provide the labor in combination with some of our teams to actually install them. They take anywhere from a day to 2 to 3 days, depending on the size of the enclosure, to install.
0: These living walls have not only benefited the lions, they have also positively impacted the local pastoralists, particularly those without family support.
3: Mimi naitwa Nondo Mungugu. 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
0: More than 1,600 living walls benefit nearly 20,000 people and keep more than 261,000 livestock safe. They have planted more than 223,000 Commiphora africana trees, in turn protecting this indigenous species.
4: We've seen that our living walls are 99.9% successful in preventing attacks. What this means is that there are less and less retaliatory lion killings.

gatherings in the areas where we work. We've been able to see lion populations rebounding. We've seen healthier prides of lions, greater diversity in the population, females with cubs, males forming new territories and coalitions. So the outlook is very positive for big cats.

0: Known as the Tree of Life, it is fitting that the baobab tree plays a starring role in the Great Green Wall Project, as well as in the daily lives of the people of the Sahel.
1: From planting trees to provide for the soil and bring rain and restore the degraded lands, it's also looking at creating job opportunities, use the same trees to provide income for people.
0: The project aims to restore 100 million hectares of degraded land, sequester 250 million tons of carbon, and create 10 million jobs in rural areas by 2030. To date, only about 14% of the target has been reached, and the plan has shifted to smaller, more sustainable community projects, which seems to be working. Julius joined forces with a food processing company to undertake one such project.
1: The problem in rural Africa is that we have many amazing products, but it doesn't mean anything if there is no market.
0: They identified baobab, a tree native to the Sahel, which could both create employment and benefit the Great Green Wall Initiative. Andrew Hunt, co-founder of Aduna, elaborates.
2: As an ingredient for the global food market, baobab has outstanding properties. It's plant-based, nutrient-dense, and delicious. We estimate that 10 million households in 32 different countries can supply this fruit from a crop that already exists and currently goes mainly to waste. If there was a global demand for baobab, this existing crop could be worth $1 billion to rural Africa.
0: But what is baobab? Marta Asomasono, one of the women employed to process and pack the fruit, explains.
3: Baobabs grow in even the driest and the most degraded land and are a vital part of the natural ecosystem. They provide food and shelter and help fight desertification caused by water and wind erosion.
1: My passion is conservation, to keep our natural resources for the benefit of us and those generations yet unborn. And the only way to do that is to put value on each of the trees that are found in the dry ecology. And baobab has stand out uniquely, that is one of the biggest trees that provide that value for the people here in northern Ghana. And that is what is keep motivating me to keep harnessing the potential of the baobab for the benefit of my people. The baobab tree provides an alternative source of survival. Baobab is also providing nutrients for the young people in Africa.
0: These trees offer a lifeline to both the people and the environment.
1: In the dry season, what the farmers harvest, they have to consume that for 7 months before the rains come back. So many farmers whose yields are not enough to keep the household, in the dry season, they have to rely on baobab as an alternative source of income to supplement what they harvest for the season. When food is finished in the household, families rely on the baobab as an alternative source of food. They prepare a local dish called porridge to feed the children in their household.
0: There is no such thing as a baobab plantation. Every tree is community owned and wild harvested.
1: Baobab fruit baked in the sun for 7 months. So when it's opened, the pulp is dried. We sieve it to make a fruit powder. There's no need for refrigeration or preservative.

0: So people worship the baobab tree. The baobab fruits are used for our traditional ritual.
1: The work we are doing in the Sahel with baobab is a successful pilot which shows how an entirely new value chain can be created from a village to the global market. The impact is a blend of income generation, livelihood improvement, and land restoration. By connecting the Sahelian producers to the global market, we create green jobs, reverse desertification, climate change, and remove the need to migrate on an unprecedented scale.
0: As a result of our partnership with Aduna, we had a market, and we could focus in building the supply chain. Working with women cooperative to harvest and process their fruits, and because the fruits have more value, they started to plant more trees.
2: Since his humble beginnings alone in his office in 2011, Julius now oversees a sustainable community-based project that is changing lives.
0: Currently, Ogis is working with 10,000 women, but 1,000 of those women are the ones actively engaged on the baobab collection and processing. It has given them a job continuously for 4 months within the year, because they go to the wild to collect the baobab and they sell to generate income. The same women are employed again to clean the back of the fruit. And the same women are employed to process the baobab into powder. The impact of this new income of baobab on the woman and their family is life-changing. The bicycles you see parked under the tree is from the income of the baobab. Now, many of the women have constructed their living rooms out of the income of the baobab. They have been able to take care of their children in terms of buying clothing for their children and then paying their school fees out of the income of baobab. Yesterday, when I was driving home from the office, women were singing songs about Ogis on the local radio station. It's so amazing. They were singing a whole lot of songs. In fact, for 2 hours, I was listening to the radio. It's all about the work we do. And people were giving their testimonies on the radio.
2: One such testimony was given by a member of the Abolo Women's Group who works with Orgis and Aduna harvesting baobab.
0: It's amazing to think how far we have come on this journey. Our landscape has proven that it has everything we need for our communities to thrive. All we have to do is to take good care of it. Our motto is global challenges, indigenous solutions.
2: This philosophy is quickly spreading throughout Africa. With a greater understanding of the groundwater available,

0: scientists can implement better protection measures.
1: We're looking into aquatic pesticide pollution, so whether or not the pesticides that are being used here in the Western Cape, for instance, the vineyards that are all around here, there's a chance that some of these pesticides may enter non-target environments, the rivers or groundwater, and if they are, we would like to know, you know, how much are they at quantities that could, you know, adversely affect us, like within our drinking water, or adversely affect like aquatic environments, like the fish and the insects.
0: At a well point on the university campus, master student Bryn Hunnick explains how his research will help create more sustainable management systems.
2: I'm busy training to be a hydrogeologist and in particular a numerical groundwater modeler. So basically use software such as visual mod flow and finite element flow to simulate groundwater flow to be used for decision-making processes, mapping of contaminants, and a whole variety of other uses.
0: Wellheads are the point at which groundwater is extracted.
3: Cool.
0: Bryn's work aims to delineate protected areas to avoid pollution from various industries.
2: I don't think that the groundwater is being adequately protected to maintain drinking water standards. Wellheads are generally polluted as a result of human interference, so it's very prone to contamination from your surface activities. So that can be anything from petrol stations to industrial use and a whole range of contaminants, including nitrates, salinity, heavy metals. It's far more expensive to treat contaminated groundwater than it is to prevent contamination from happening in the first place. And the way we do that is through a process called wellhead protection areas. We basically map where recharge occurs to a well, and we reduce or we restrict land use in those particular recharge zones to try and mitigate any potential contaminants from entering your aquifer system that recharges your well.
0: To identify which pollutants are present and how to implement these changes, samples need to be taken.
4: My name is Emma Davies. My research focus is on developing a set of standard operating procedures for the use of passive samplers in both the field as well as in the lab. It's always brought some sense of sadness over me how humans bring so much waste into the world. And so, you know, the first step into solving that is just knowing what's in there.
5: So an example of this is atrazine. It's known to be a very persistent pollutant. It's been seen in the groundwater all over the world. And this is still legal in South Africa. So this is also why it's so important to understand what's in there, because there are a couple compounds that are known to be persistent. In the past, it's typically done by a grab sample. So we would have literally gone in, taken a bottle of water, and then analyzed that. The issue with that is it represents a very specific snapshot in time. And so it doesn't really tell us much about long-term what's going on. So when we deploy this in the water for 2 weeks, that's going to give us essentially a 14-day average, giving us a better understanding long-term of what's happening.
4: With things in the environment, it affects all levels of the ecosystem, you know, from humans to birds to bugs to livestock. We need to protect every single water resource that we have and make sure that it's, you know, free of as much contamination as possible, or that if there is contamination present, it's in low enough levels to not cause harm.
0: The goal is to develop sustainable strategies that can hopefully be employed throughout Africa.
5: Passive samplers are a really great option for South Africa and other African countries because it's a low-cost alternative and a low-effort alternative compared to other methods of sampling. So the goal with this research is also to develop a set of standard operating procedures for the fieldwork.
1: I think using remotely sensed data, sampling for different kinds of potential groundwater pollutants, and developing numerical models of groundwater is really you know, an important blueprint that could be used in different parts of Africa that could help sustainably manage their groundwater resources. I think there's a lot of room for improvement in terms of like social responsibility and water use.
6: I believe that the work that I'm doing will help water managers, especially in rural communities, to monitor their groundwater so that they can come up with sustainable groundwater management strategies.

0: In Tanzania, after years of work with the communities, the resulting mindset change has rippled through the villages. These days, fewer young men are taking part in the annual lion hunt. In fact, many Maasai are trading their spears for a life of conservation.
1: Human-wildlife conflict is essentially any problem that arises from people and their activities coming into contact with wildlife and the space that they use, or vice versa.
2: So we're really seeing a turnaround in the attitude of the local communities, and they're really working as partners in conservation with us. Our second strategy is our big cat conflict officers. These are teams of Maasai warriors working across northern Tanzania to prevent conflict at pasture. They help find lost livestock, and by being out there on the ground every day, they reduce the need for people to go and to spear a lion.
1: Essentially, they are big cat conflict officers, so local pastoralists, livestock owners themselves, who help monitor every single conflict incident. They help deal with lost livestock. They help deal with all kinds of problems that arise in and around the practices of livestock husbandry. And most importantly is actually the approach of being a community member who has the ability to see things directly from their point of view, who can then sit through problems, talk them down, bring the levels of anger down when they have lost livestock.
0: One of the conflict officers recalls the trials of getting the community on board.
3: Matokeo kubwa sana ni ya simba na fisi. 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Alafu huku kwetu.
0: In addition to the conflict officers, young men and women are also enlisted to help the warriors for wildlife.
1: So the third approach is community wildlife scouts. We help support and manage a group of young men and women from one of the local villages. We've trained them and we help manage them in all aspects of natural resource and habitat protection. That is everything from dealing with human-wildlife conflict, habitat destruction, all the way through anti-poaching.
2: They're protecting the prey population so that those numbers come up and the big cats have no need to take livestock as a prey source.
1: One big difference between our big cat conflict officers and our community wildlife scouts is that community wildlife scouts tend to be much more of a law enforcement arm, as opposed to big cat conflict officers tackling the issues much more from a community point of view. Essentially, what this does is it allows the community to have a dual approach to conflicts that arise.
2: It's exciting because we're connecting people, wildlife, and habitats, ensuring that the entire system here is healthy and functioning for the mutual benefit of people and wildlife.
4: Binafsi yangu, tunashukuru EWW kwa kutuhifadhia maeneo yetu na wanyama na kutuwezesha hata na mifugo yetu. Tunawashukuru sana.
1: I'd say one of the most rewarding things about this job is the connection between the traditional knowledge that they have and have had for generations with modern day scientific explanations as to what's happening around them. And you see that connection being made and you make positive steps for the long-term viability of our natural habitat.
0: APW relies on a team of more than 200 scientists, program officers, educators, and field team members. 98% of whom come from local communities.
2: I'm extremely proud when I go out and I see the change on the ground, when I can see that wildlife populations are increasing, when I see retaliatory lion killings decreasing, while I'm seeing more kids going to school and having more opportunities to learn about the environment and go on to high school, when I see women getting excited about their new beekeeping businesses. All of this is very humbling and it's very exciting, and we have a lot more to look forward to.

0: In Paga, Ghana, to Julius Rejoice, instead of pop stars and celebrity news, Orgis is the talk of the town.
1: Everywhere you go in the communities, even if you ask 10 years old child, he knows Orgis.
0: In Cape Town, the Royal Yacht Marina is cleaner than ever, but Rand Marine has even bigger plans for the future.
2: We're working on technology where we'll be able to deploy 4 or 5 sharks in unison that can work within a smart city environment called the Shark Pod, where these sharks completely autonomously can work in a water body.
0: Meanwhile, at Stellenbosch University, researcher Richidza Neweli is parsing through the latest updates on the GRACE database. And in northern Tanzania, APW founder keeps watering the seeds for a better tomorrow.
3: Our youth environmental education project is really to develop the future environmental leaders of northern Tanzania.

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1: You might think you are better informed in an information age. 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And data poverty shuts out many. We at CGTN are committed to transcending the information gap and the digital divide. 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

The headlines. The U.S. war on Iran hits the 100-day mark with efforts to reach a peace deal complicated by retaliatory strikes. Lebanese President Joseph Aoun condemns a deadly Israeli attack on an army patrol despite a conditional truce. At least 86 deaths are recorded in the DRC and Uganda as the Ebola outbreak simmers with over 500 confirmed cases. With days to go before the World Cup kickoff, the U.S.

0: grants visas to Iran's football players, but not their technical staff. Good morning. You're watching The World Today. I'm Kasturi Manikam. Our top story this hour. It's been 100 days since the U.S. and Israel declared war on Iran. Despite a truce in place since April, tit-for-tat strikes have complicated efforts to reach a peace deal. Iran has condemned a U.S. airstrike on its radar facilities along the Persian Gulf, calling it a violation of Iran's sovereignty. Tehran says Washington's breaches of the ceasefire prove it has no intention of reducing tensions. The U.S. military also says it has shot down four Iranian drones over the Strait of Hormuz. In response, Iran's Islamic Revolutionary Guard Corps has fired missiles on U.S. military facilities in Kuwait and Bahrain. Mediation efforts continue. Pakistan's Interior Minister Mohsin Naqvi has met with his Iranian counterpart Iskandar Momeni in Tehran. Ehsan Kevani reports.
1: Pakistan's Interior Minister, Senator Sayyid Mohsin Reza Naqvi, is now understood to have arrived in Tehran. This visit is part of Pakistan's ongoing efforts to mediate between Iran and the United States. According to unconfirmed reports, he's carrying a message for Iran's leadership. The IRGC also confirmed that American drones struck a telecommunications tower on Kesh Island and another tower in the Sirik region with two projectiles. In response, the IRGC's aerospace force fired ballistic missiles at the U.S. Ali Al Salem air base in Kuwait, as well as facilities belonging to the U.S. Fifth Fleet in Bahrain. Meanwhile, Iran's foreign ministry has strongly condemned the U.S. military attack, calling it a clear violation of the ceasefire and an assault on Iran's sovereignty. Tehran stated that its armed forces responded proportionate to the attacker's objectives. The ministry warned that the United States, by repeatedly breaking the ceasefire, is endangering regional security and bears full responsibility for any further escalation and its consequences.
0: Iran's media says explosions heard near Kark Island are linked to controlled ammunition detonation. It says the blast occurred during routine handling of leftover wartime ordnance near the island. The U.S. says Iran's claims it has damaged its Fifth Fleet headquarters in Bahrain are false. Tony Waterman has more from Washington.
2: That explosion heard reportedly near Karg Island, that very vital 20 square kilometer island off of Iran's coast, which accounts for the vast majority of the country's crude oil exports. Tasnim news agency saying that it's linked to a controlled ammunition detonation, but certainly that type of noise rattling a lot of people because it comes after the U.S. intercepted Iranian drones fired at Bahrain and Kuwait on Saturday. It also retaliated by striking Iran's radar sites. CENTCOM also saying that its initial assessment indicates that six of the missiles launched by Iran were intercepted. The seventh didn't reach its intended target, and U.S. officials are refuting Iranian claims that the U.S. Fifth Fleet headquarters in Bahrain were damaged in those attacks. But this back and forth, which has been intensifying in the past week, is raising questions about the current ceasefire, whether it can be sustained, and also the future of peace negotiations with both sides essentially deadlocked right now. There has been no major developments on the peace front for about a week now. The Iranians say that they are reviewing the latest U.S. proposal. And certainly here in the United States, President Trump is under increasing pressure to bring this conflict to an end, to get energy prices back down for American consumers, and to really focus on domestic priorities. In an interview with NBC News, President Trump was asked explicitly why Iranian leaders weren't more inclined to strike a deal if they're as desperate as he has repeatedly claimed that they are. the president saying that Iran's leaders are proud and that it is going to take some time to get them to do things they never thought that they would have to do, but that they'll have no choice. Ultimately, a deal is going to have to be reached. He also said that Iran maintains about a fifth of its missile capacity. U.S. intelligence agencies, though, are saying something very different. Lots of reporting out there that their assessment shows Iran actually retains about 70% of its pre-war missile inventory and mobile launchers. So very different numbers there. But the reality is it does not take a lot of missile capacity for Iran to maintain its chokehold over the Strait of Hormuz. Tony Waterman, CGTN, Washington.
0: Lebanese President Joseph Aoun has strongly condemned an Israeli attack on a Lebanese army patrol that killed two officers and a soldier. The incident comes just days after the two countries reached a new ceasefire agreement. The Israeli military says it has launched an investigation, claiming the vehicle was identified in an active combat zone following intelligence that indicated a Hezbollah threat. Jonathan Regev has more from Tel Aviv.
3: The statement also added that there was concrete intelligence that Hezbollah was planning to act against the Israeli army from exactly that area, and that is why the army eventually opened fire on this vehicle, thinking it belonged to Hezbollah and not to the Lebanese army. The statement also stresses that Israel is acting against Hezbollah and clearly not against the Lebanese army, and that further investigation will take place. As important as these explanations may be, they cannot hide the fact that Israel killed three Lebanese soldiers, one of them being a very high-ranking officer. So it may not necessarily escalate the conflict, because I think that both Israel and the Lebanese state do not have an interest in an escalation. Therefore, probably not that. What we will see happening is Hezbollah saying exactly what it has said all throughout this conflict, that there's no room for negotiations and no room for any agreement with Israel, because according to Hezbollah, any agreement with Israel is simply not worth the paper that it is signed on, because Israel will break that agreement as soon as it can, and Hezbollah will point exactly to this incident, saying, look, 48 hours after you, the state of Lebanon, signed an agreement with Israel, that the Israeli army comes in and kills three soldiers, then what is the point of the agreement? Hezbollah will come and say that the only way to act against Israel is through resistance.
0: Russia says its forces have taken control of a settlement in Ukraine's Kharkiv region, while Ukraine says it has struck multiple Russian military targets. Russian forces have hit Ukrainian long-range drone production, storage and launch sites, as well as fuel, transport and port infrastructure, plus deployment points for Ukrainian and foreign troops across 153 areas. Moscow says over the past day, its air defenses have shot down 13 guided aerial bombs, 4 HIMARS rockets and 911 fixed-wing UAVs. Ukraine says its forces have struck Russian troop concentration areas, drone control points and artillery systems. President Volodymyr Zelensky says Ukrainian drones flew to the St. Petersburg region, hitting Russian naval arsenals and the Kronstadt base. He says another strike hit an oil depot in Russia's southern Krasnodar region.
4: Facing the unknown is always difficult. In a world in turmoil, it's easy to lose orientation. But when the storms come, we have to see the possibilities, reinvent, find new opportunities, discover a path forward. CGTN, see the difference.
0: Peruvians head to the polls today to choose their ninth president in just 10 years. Leftist presidential candidate Roberto Sanchez faces right-wing candidate Keiko Fujimori, daughter of former president Alberto Fujimori. Dan Collins reports from Lima.
5: This second-round vote in Peru pits two candidates from different ends of the political spectrum. Running for the fourth time, Keiko Fujimori, the daughter and heiress of the late former president Alberto Fujimori. She faces Roberto Sanchez, a leftist former congressman and trade minister. The stage is set for a photo finish.
6: Pollsters predict an extremely tight race.

0: race, in line with the last three election runoffs in Peru. Going into the vote, most polls indicate that the two candidates are statistically tied, but some show that there's less than a percentage point between the two. Fujimori, 51, has campaigned on a tough-on-crime platform, evoking the legacy of her late father, who governed with an iron fist in the 1990s. She and her father, who was jailed for human rights violations and died in 2024, are polarizing figures in Peruvian politics. Closing her campaign on Thursday, she called for voters to, quote, choose beyond our differences. She said she would guarantee Peru's strong and stable economic growth.
1: We want a reliable government, a government that respects the law and the constitution, that defends the Central Reserve Bank so that there is no inflation.
0: Roberto Sanchez, who has campaigned on the legacy of ousted and jailed former president Pedro Castillo, has faced accusations he would upset the economy. But he told reporters on Friday that if elected, he would not interfere with Peru's central bank, nor with the country's trade agreements.
2: We place an emphasis on sovereignty and the principle of non-interference in internal affairs, so that whether the capital and investments come from Asia, the Americas or Europe, we do not veto the investment.
0: This election was marked by a high degree of voter fragmentation in the first round in April, with a record 36 candidates. Now Peruvians must choose between two candidates that only represent 29% of the vote between them.
3: There are a lot of people, let's say there's a clear majority of people who didn't vote for them in the first round but are going to vote for them now. It's crystal clear.
0: With the vote count expected to go down to the last ballot, Peruvians may have to wait to know who will be their next president. Dan Collins, CGTN, Lima.
4: The World Health Organization reports rising Ebola cases across Central Africa. The Democratic Republic of the Congo and Uganda have recorded over 500 confirmed cases and 86 deaths, with roughly 100 new infections and 20 fatalities in a day, showing active community transmission. U.S. health authorities caution that insufficient intervention could make this outbreak as severe as the 2014 West Africa Ebola emergency. The WHO and Africa CDC have launched a six-month response plan to raise $518 million. They hope to unify African nations on testing, tracing, care and community outreach, adding that collaboration, political support and local engagement are vital.
5: Containing Ebola depends on political commitment, sustained financing and the trust and engagement of communities. This plan places communities at the center because without their participation, contact tracing falters, safe care is delayed, and transmission continues.
4: NASA has ordered astronauts aboard the International Space Station to shelter in their docked spacecraft while Russian engineers assess a long-running air leak in a Russian section of the orbiting laboratory. Libby Jackson, head of space at Britain's Science Museum, says this move follows standard safety procedures aboard the station.
6: And it's happened before when we have seen space debris get close to the space station, at last uncomfortably close. The crew have got in those capsules as well. So it was all done out of an abundance of caution.
4: The air leak aboard the International Space Station first appeared as early as 2019 and has persisted for years. US and Russian aerospace officials have been discussing both the cause of the leak and the repair plan. The space station remains safe for the crew.
6: But the leak that has been happening in this Vesta module in the Russian part of the space station has been a very slow leak. It's been there for some time, but it has got worse recently, not to a point yet where the space station is compromised, but clearly Russia are looking at it and wanting to see if there is something they can do to improve the situation. The International Space Station, the first modules launched back in 1998, and the Zvezda module, which is what is leaking in 2000. So parts of it are nearly 30 years old, and it is getting towards the end of its life. We expect to see that next generation of

0: commercial space stations fly sometime before the end of this decade.
1: The White House says all players on Iran's national team have received their visas for the World Cup. But the Iran Football Federation has accused the U.S. of vindictive behavior following the denial of visas for the Iranian team's technical staff. Iran is not the only country with visa issues for players and fans days before the kickoff on June 11th. Rahul Pathak has more from London.
2: It's hardly the ideal preparation for a World Cup. The squad haven't even trained in the stadiums, in the locations where the matches are actually being played. I think we can show you some pictures of the team earlier going to their training base in Tijuana in Mexico. Not really the ideal preparation for World Cup matches in America, training in Mexico. But the Iranian team officials say it's just an example of the terrible conditions that they've been faced with. And they say it's totally unfair. And they've actually made an official complaint to FIFA that the way they've been treated it is really abhorrent compared to what other teams have had to deal with. Now, what's more, the Americans are not exactly rolling out the red carpet for the Iranians. US administration officials saying we will not allow them to abuse this system to sneak terrorists into the United States. Remember, this World Cup tournament will be the first time a host nation is at war with a participating team. Now, there are a few other countries having a few visa issues, South Africa being one of them, although I think in their case it's more self-inflicted. Their sports minister actually said that the whole country had been made to look foolish because of their visa delays after they were put down to an administrative bungle. Squad have now had their visas issued. They're heading off to Mexico, and their final format match was meant to be against Jamaica in Mexico City. That had to be postponed. That's going to be played in a few hours' time. Because that had to be rearranged because they weren't there on Friday. And again, it's not the ideal preparation for any country, especially playing in a country like Mexico. Unique conditions, high altitude, and this is the last thing that South Africa really needed ahead of that World Cup.
3: Images may appear to be identical, but looks can be deceiving. The difference is not always obvious. It has to be discovered. There are always different sides to a story. We put the focus on the details. To see more, to understand better. CGTN. See the difference.
1: Some 12.9 million students are in test centres throughout China from today for the National College Entrance Examinations, known as Gaokao. Authorities have rolled out measures to ensure the exams run safely and smoothly and to uphold fairness for all examinees. In Shandong province, work at construction areas near test sites has been suspended. Traffic police, taxi drivers, delivery riders and volunteers are on hand to assist students and their families with emergencies. In Guangdong province, 608 exam sites have been included in a one-minute rapid response network with dedicated police teams ready to handle traffic problems, vehicle breakdowns or missing ID cases. In the city of Hami Xinjiang, 252 ride-hailing cars are providing free rides for test takers. Accommodations and braille exam papers will be provided to more than 14,000 candidates with disabilities. Across the country, exam management has been strengthened with radio signal blocking in place at test sites and special measures targeting prohibited devices like smart glasses. The Gaokao takes place from Sunday to Monday in most provincial level regions. Two ancient civilizations, one archaeological mission. Ahead of the two-day Second World Conference of Classics in Athens from June 9th, Greece and China have joined forces at a site in western Greece where an ancient city still lies underground. Evangelos Sipsas reports from the site.
4: This is Agelokastro in Etolo Akarnania in western Greece. A quiet field today. But archaeologists say it holds the remains of an important ancient city of Central Aetolia, first known as Konopi and later renamed Arsinoi.
5: Here, the remains of this ancient city are located, and to this day, they have never been systematically excavated.
4: Now, Agelokastro is becoming the starting point for Greece and China's first joint field project in archaeology. The 5-year program brings

0: together the Greek Ministry of Culture, the local Ephrate of Antiquities, and the Chinese School of Classical Studies at Athens. The focus is around 5 hectares of land, where archaeologists hope to map the city, study its remains, and understand its place in the ancient world.
1: All of them know the importance of this period, and we're all very interested in the early communications between civilizations. So that's, I think that's one of the important reasons for we together to make agreement to start our research at the site.
0: Here at Agelocastro, the story is still being uncovered. What looks like an open land may contain streets, buildings, cemeteries, and a layout of an ancient city. For archaeologists, it is scientific work. For Greece and China, it is a practical test of cooperation in the field, layer by layer, find by find. And Angelokastro is not happening in isolation. As Athens prepares to host the Second World Conference of Classics, the project gives the gathering something tangible. Not just debate about the ancient world, but a real excavation where two ancient civilizations are working side by side.
2: We share this common point. China and Greece both have extremely ancient civilizations. And of course, each side appreciates that in the other.
0: Two ancient civilizations working together to uncover an ancient city and build relations in the modern world. Evangelos Sipsas for CGTN, Agelokastro, Greece.
3: The 8th China-U.S. Sister Cities Summit has been held in San Francisco, with over 310 delegates exchanging ideas on high-quality development in green growth, urban governance, cultural tourism, and education. China and the United States have established 288 pairs of sister provinces, states, and sister cities. The two sides have also signed 5 cooperation agreements and showcased 31 projects in Friday's summit.
4: China, largest economy, all the fantastic discoveries and things being done in China. The U.S. and China have a lot to learn from each other, and working together, we can conquer the world's problems.
5: Participants expressed their willingness to further leverage sister city ties to deepen local cooperation. They highlighted the vast potential, bright prospects, and strong vitality of local exchanges, and pledged to contribute to and cement the foundation for a constructive bilateral relationship of strategic stability.
3: Through these partnerships, China and the United States are making a real difference for people on both sides of the Pacific.
6: When China and the United States established diplomatic ties in 1979, local governments on both sides expressed a desire to establish friendly relations. In central China's Hubei province and the U.S. state of Ohio became the first sister province-state pair, while eastern China's Nanjing and St. Louis in the central U.S. were the first sister cities. Today, the number of sister city, province, and state pairs has increased to 288 official connections. These friendships now span over 140 U.S. cities and states, as well as most provincial-level administrative regions of China. They have fostered close exchanges, bringing significant benefits to both Chinese and American communities. This is an example. Shanghai and San Francisco, the two cities, have worked on over 200 joint projects, including judicial, governmental, and student exchanges. Music conservatories in the two cities have worked together for over 4 decades. In 2010, a delegation of over 300 from San Francisco hosted an exhibition at the Shanghai World Expo. Shanghai has also held multiple Shanghai Week events in San Francisco with trade forums, cultural shows, and tech exchanges. These figures show that sister city partnerships between China and the U.S. have built practical links between local communities, enabled various exchanges, and helped cities talk more, cooperate more, and grow together.
3: Here's a reminder of our top stories at this hour.

0: The U.S. warned Iran hits the 100-day mark with efforts to reach a peace deal complicated by retaliatory strikes. Lebanese President Joseph Aoun condemns a deadly Israeli attack on an army patrol despite a conditional truce. At least 86 deaths are recorded in the DRC and Uganda as the Ebola outbreak simmers with over 500 confirmed cases. With days to go before the World Cup kickoff, the US grants visas to Iran's football players, but not their technical staff. China's box office this year so far has surpassed 16 billion yuan, over 2.2 billion US dollars. Among the blockbusters is the film Dear You, with ticket sales of over 1.5 billion yuan. The drama has resonated with audiences across generations thanks to word of mouth. Bradley Blankenship has more.
1: Dear You follows the story of a Chao Shan grandmother's lifelong devotion and a grandson's journey to uncover a family secret. It's a tale of love, sacrifice, and unfulfilled promises.
2: The film draws its emotional power from everyday glimpses into the resilience of older generations.
3: Letters from abroad show the homesickness of Chinese people living overseas. The film captures the longing, waiting, and devotion behind every letter.
1: It's not just appealing to younger audiences. The film is also drawing many older moviegoers back to theaters.
4: My daughter recommended the film to me. She said it would resonate with people my age, so I came to watch it.
1: A visiting delegation from China's Taiwan region also attended a screening. Many of them said the film's themes of loyalty, resilience, and family bonds held a lot of meaning for them.
5: After watching it, I understood why the film has been so successful. It brings traditional Chinese values and human connections to life in a very powerful way.
6: The film shows the hardships our ancestors endured and how they carried with them the values of trust, mutual support, and loyalty, even far from home.
1: The film's also gained attention outside of the Chinese mainland. Following screenings at the Cannes Film Market, it's set for release in the Hong Kong and Macau SARs, Singapore, Malaysia, and Brunei on June 18th. The launch is planned for North America, Australia, and other regions later this year.
0: And I'll see you at the top of the hour.

0: This is Huangshan in eastern China. In this city, you'll encounter one of China's most traditional building styles, Hui style architecture. How does Hui style set this region apart? What's life like for people living in these houses? With these questions in mind, we are embarking on a journey to decode Hui style architecture.
1: This is 从东边来，紫气东来。

0: 我们做了一个咖啡空间，拆除的是留下了这一片老墙皮。
1: 哦，这就是老墙。
0: 对，
2: 这个就是我们当地的一个传统点心，叫灰磨酥。
3: This is a local delicacy. It's called 毛豆腐。So beautiful, and at the same time, we're in such a beautiful place, surrounded by Hui style architecture.

0: I think for someone like me that comes from a foreign country, it's the best place to really learn about traditional Chinese architecture, culture, the way the cooking, the cuisine, and how it gets passed from generation to generation.
1: As soon as I arrived, I connected with Armin, an Austrian friend who used to manage a logistics company in the UK. Now settled in Huangshan, he's revamping an old house to create a charming homestay. We're en route to his place on his customized cart to see the transformation.
2: I see this building is different. It's got like the stone wall, yeah?
0: That's the stone wall. That building was originally in another town though. And then it was taken apart and rebuilt here on this site.
2: That's really cool.
0: It's over 200 years old. And, but old houses have character, have personality.
2: It's quite traditional, but like I see some details like this, and this is like very Western.
0: My Western culture and heritage, because at the end of the day, it is my home.
2: Mm-hmm. So you live here as well?
0: I live here, yeah.
2: And people come and stay here, the guests? Like,
0: they come as strangers, and I'd like to think at the end of their stay, they leave as friends and want to come back. It's like a second home.
2: I see. Tell me a little bit more about the structure. So I see some of it is very Chinese traditional, but like
0: But then you've got the window. Traditionally, when buildings like that were constructed, the rainwater would be collected in the center of the house.
2: Okay.
0: And it had a purpose, again, like typical Chinese. That's my wife, Huang Chong.
3: Hello.
4: Nice meeting you. Is this your daughter?
0: That's Alina.
4: Alina. Hey.
0: Now you know why everything is named Alinas.
4: I see. So this is the
0: That's the inspiration.
4: Character.
0: That's the inspiration. That's what we do this for. I don't even want to know what to call it, because it's not a rose waterfall. I think we just call it the Throne of Roses.
4: Tell me a little bit about like the inspiration, why you wanted to open a pizza in this place. It's like probably the only Western restaurant here.
0: It was the first pizza shop
4: to open
0: in Hong Kong. Within 3 months of us opening a pizza shop here, we've got two more. So there's now three pizza shops. When we came here, again, it's more about showing people how a traditional building in Hong Kong is constructed, how people build, like the beams. And we replaced the whole roof and insulated the roof and put some skylights in way of rooftop to complement it, but get a little bit more of light in, because it would be a very, very dark space.
1: Having grown up among the foothills of the Alps, Armin always wanted his daughter to live somewhere she could fully experience nature. So the family moved to a quaint village in Huangshan, in eastern China, that was reminiscent of Armin's hometown. There they have created their dream home, which they call Alina's Garden.
2: Armin, I was just wondering, like, what would be the reason for you guys to move here and, open a homestay? Was it always a dream for you to open it up? You
0: Not
2: had
0: at
2: a
0: all.
2: Plan?
0: I never even dreamt of opening a homestay.
2: Mm-hmm.
0: But I grew up in the countryside. I grew up with a lot of freedom, independence. And Alina, I wanted her to experience the same thing. Close your eyes. Just listen and imagine what the town was like 400 years ago.

0: This is one of the oldest Huis-style buildings that has been preserved, and we can see clearly that wood carving here is not as complicated as it gets later in time. Now, I think the emphasis is put on the practicality, but still, I think overall the style is very beautiful. It's like simplicity, less is more. And yeah, I think still the modern people would like it as well.
1: Among the picturesque landscapes of eastern China, an iconic architectural style is prominent, Huizhou architecture. With its distinctive whitewashed walls, elegant black-tiled roofs, and exquisite carvings, Huizhou architecture stands as testament to the development of craftsmanship over many centuries.
0: There's a phrase in Chinese which is very popular. It's called 拐弯抹角. And it describes like speaking in a roundabout way, not going straight to the topic. It's a little bit derogative. But actually, the origin of that term goes back to this corner over here. You can see that this building, if you look up or down, they've still got the corner. But over here, it's cut. It was made in a way to give way to the palanquins that would travel here. Rich people or people getting married. So it had to be cut like this so the car could fit in this really tight corner. Now, in the beginning, it was actually positive, but now it became derogative.
2: 陈老师，就是很多人说形容我们这个徽派建筑，它的最大的特点就是白墙黑瓦。但是呢，它最早它为什么就是这两个颜色？它跟什么有关系啊？ 因为它这个跟环境有关系，哦，因为它这个徽州这个地方的环境的话呢，是山清水秀，是吧？嗯，这个古人讲"西安大好山水"，那么这"西安大好山水"当中呢，在点缀了这一登登的这个焚香黛瓦的建筑，嗯，或者说呢，是吧？这些古村落里面，是吧？包括牌坊啊、祠堂啊、住宅啦，啊等等等等，那这些东西的话呢，这些单体的建筑都非常华美，嗯，非常漂亮，是吧？然后呢，它把它组合到一块儿去。
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3: So beautiful, and at the same time, in such a beautiful place, surrounded by freestyle architecture, just such a great atmosphere here.

This is a local delicacy. It's called mao tofu. You see, basically what is being done is that the fresh tofu will be put in these wooden boxes and be aged for around 4 to 6 days. And then while fermenting, it will develop these beautiful sprouting hairs. Tofu can be cooked in different various ways. Like the one that I tried, it gave me that feeling of eating cheese. So it had that creamy texture. And also, it kind of reminded me of the blue cheese, right? So the first time when I looked at it, I was like, I'm not sure if it's edible, but it's actually really delicious.

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Wenyu Villa stands as his masterpiece.

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2: This is a gallery room which exhibits different kinds of art. Here we can find some pieces that are old and some modern art as well. But actually, what's interesting about this gallery that this room itself is a kind of art. Just look at the walls. For example, when you look here, you will find that it's an old technique of bricklaying. But when you look over here, is the really interesting material called terrazzo is used, and it's a modern technique.

0: So it's like a combination of the wisdom of different eras of architectural knowledge. So here when you come inside, you see the blend of different centuries, those different wisdoms combined in one.
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0: 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Yeah, it's not too bad.
1: 90%.
0: 90%?
1: Yeah.
0: 90% at least.
1: 差一点点.
0: Okay.
2: 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And you know, like, just laying on this bed and looking up, you see those beautiful bricks and wooden structure.
3: Wenyu Villa is situated in an ancient village that boasts a vast collection of national treasures. With a history going back nearly 2,000 years, this village has hundreds of ancient ancestral halls, houses, and bridges.

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3: Bishan Village is an outstanding example of introducing art into the countryside. In 2011, a group of artists and architects came here to launch the Bishan Project, which would see the village rejuvenated with public art. Among the group was Wang Jie, who was making the move back to the countryside from the city.
1: 我们这个 Bishan 供销社是为了他的百工创立一个实体空间。对，
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4: I read here about the numerous craftsmen that live in this village. They're all masters of their craft, inheritors. And I think this space is really wonderful because it's like a platform for all these people to bring their arts and crafts and display it to more people.
1: 这个就是我们当地的一个传统点心，叫灰磨酥，也是

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1: 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It's like melts in your mouth. It's got that.
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It's been said that architecture is frozen music that resonates through every brick, stone, and piece of timber. In Huizhou architecture, simple black and white keys compose a vibrant and timeless melody. From an old ancestral hall transformed into a busy bookstore to a merchant's home reborn as a boutique hotel, the cadence of the architecture persists.

images may appear to be identical, but looks can be deceiving. The difference is not always obvious. It has to be discovered. There are always different sides to a story. We put the focus on the details. To see more, to understand better. CGTN. 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

0: Good morning. You're watching The World Today. I'm Kisteri Manikam. Our top story this hour. It's been 100 days since the U.S. and Israel declared war on Iran. Despite a truce in place since April, tit-for-tat strikes have complicated efforts to reach a peace deal. Iran has condemned a U.S. airstrike on its radar facilities along the Persian Gulf, calling it a violation of Iran's sovereignty. Tehran says Washington's breaches of the ceasefire prove it has no intention of reducing tensions. The U.S. military also says it has shot down four Iranian drones over the Strait of Hormuz. In response, Iran's Islamic Revolutionary Guard Corps has fired missiles on U.S. military facilities in Kuwait and Bahrain. Mediation efforts continue. Pakistan's Interior Minister Mohsin Naqvi has met with his Iranian counterpart Iskandar Momeni in Tehran. Ehsan Kevani reports.
1: Pakistan's Interior Minister, Senator Sayyid Mohsin Reza Naqvi, is now

0: understood to have arrived in Tehran. This visit is part of Pakistan's ongoing efforts to mediate between Iran and the United States. According to unconfirmed reports, he's carrying a message for Iran's leadership. The IRGC also confirmed that American drones struck a telecommunications tower on Kesh Island and another tower in the Sirik region with two projectiles. In response, the IRGC's aerospace force fired ballistic missiles at the U.S. Ali al-Salem air base in Kuwait, as well as facilities belonging to the U.S. Fifth Fleet in Bahrain. Meanwhile, Iran's foreign ministry has strongly condemned the U.S. military attack, calling it a clear violation of the ceasefire and an assault on Iran's sovereignty. Tehran stated that its armed forces responded proportionate to the attackers' objectives. The ministry warned that the United States, by repeatedly breaking the ceasefire, is endangering regional security and bears full responsibility for any further escalation and its consequences.
1: Iran's media says explosions heard near Karg Island are linked to controlled ammunition detonation. It says the blast occurred during routine handling of leftover wartime ordnance near the island. The U.S. says Iran's claims it has damaged its Fifth Fleet headquarters in Bahrain are false. Tony Waterman has more from Washington.
2: That explosion heard reportedly near Karg Island, that very vital 20 square kilometer island off of Iran's coast, which accounts for the vast majority of the country's crude oil exports. Tasnim news agency saying that it's linked to a controlled ammunition detonation, but certainly that type of noise rattling a lot of people because it comes after the U.S. intercepted Iranian drones fired at Bahrain and Kuwait on Saturday. It also retaliated by striking Iran's radar sites. CENTCOM also saying that its initial assessment indicates that six of the missiles launched by Iran were intercepted. The seventh didn't reach its intended target, and U.S. officials are refuting Iranian claims that the U.S. Fifth Fleet headquarters in Bahrain were damaged in those attacks. But this back and forth, which has been intensifying in the past week, is raising questions about the current ceasefire, whether it can be sustained, and also the future of peace negotiations with both sides essentially deadlocked right now. There has been no major developments on the peace front for about a week now. The Iranians say that they are reviewing the latest U.S. proposal. And certainly here in the United States, President Trump is under increasing pressure to bring this conflict to an end, to get energy prices back down for American consumers, and to really focus on domestic priorities. In an interview with NBC News, President Trump was asked explicitly why Iranian leaders weren't more inclined to strike a deal if they're as desperate as he has repeatedly claimed that they are. The president saying that Iran's leaders are proud and that it is going to take some time to get them to do things they never thought that they would have to do, but that they'll have no choice. Ultimately, a deal is going to have to be reached. He also said that Iran maintains about a fifth of its missile capacity. U.S. intelligence agencies, though, are saying something very different. Lots of reporting out there that their assessment shows Iran actually retains about 70% of its pre-war missile inventory and mobile launchers. So very different numbers there. But the reality is it does not take a lot of missile capacity for Iran to maintain its chokehold over the Strait of Hormuz. Tony Waterman, CGTN, Washington.
1: Lebanese President Joseph Aoun has strongly condemned an Israeli attack on a Lebanese army patrol that killed two officers and a soldier. The incident comes just days after the two countries reached a new ceasefire agreement. The Israeli military says it has launched an investigation claiming the vehicle was identified in an active combat zone following intelligence that indicated a Hezbollah threat. Jonathan Regev has more from Tel Aviv.
3: The statement also added that there was concrete intelligence that Hezbollah was planning to act against the Israeli army from exactly that area. And

0: That is why the army eventually opened fire on this vehicle, thinking it belonged to Hezbollah and not to the Lebanese army. The statement also stresses that Israel is acting against Hezbollah and clearly not against the Lebanese army, and that further investigation will take place. As important as these explanations may be, they cannot hide the fact that Israel killed three Lebanese soldiers, one of them being a very high-ranking officer. So it may not necessarily escalate the conflict, because I think that both Israel and the Lebanese state do not have an interest in an escalation. Therefore, probably not that. What we will see happening is Hezbollah saying exactly what it has said all throughout this conflict, that there's no room for negotiations and no room for any agreement with Israel, because according to Hezbollah, any agreement with Israel is simply not worth the paper that it is signed on, because Israel will break that agreement as soon as it can, and Hezbollah will point exactly to this incident, saying, look, 48 hours after you, the state of Lebanon, signed an agreement with Israel, that the Israeli army comes in and kills three soldiers, then what is the point of the agreement? Hezbollah will come and say that the only way to act against Israel is through resistance.
1: The World Health Organization reports rising Ebola cases across Central Africa. The Democratic Republic of the Congo and Uganda recorded over 500 confirmed cases and 86 deaths, with roughly 100 new infections and 20 fatalities in one day, showing active community transmission. U.S. health authorities caution that insufficient intervention can make this outbreak as severe as the 2014 West Africa Ebola emergency. The WHO and Africa CDC have launched a six-month response plan to raise $518 million. They hope to unify African nations on testing, tracing, care and community outreach, adding that collaboration, political support and local engagement are vital.
2: Containing Ebola depends on political commitment, sustained financing, and the trust and engagement of communities. This plan places communities at the center, because without their participation, contact tracing falters, safe care is delayed, and transmission continues.
1: The world's first consumer-grade wing-in ground craft, a device that can skim over water, has made its debut in China's eastern city of Suzhou. This marks another step in China's smart innovations targeted at the global market. Chen Tong reports.
3: It's not a plane, and it's not a ship.
4: This is the world's first consumer-grade wing-in ground craft. That is to say, it's able to skim over the water.
3: Between 30 and 80 centimeters above the water, its maximum speed can reach 85 kilometers per hour. This craft is developed by a domestic company. 90% of its business goes overseas, which is a major target market for this craft. No need for an airport or a special parking place. The company says besides transportation alone, there are other possibilities.
5: It can be used in some entertainment projects and luxury hotels, resorts, and yacht clubs. We think its usage scenario is very close to yachts.
3: According to Morgan Stanley, the global low-altitude economy market size will exceed $2 trillion by 2030, and China's patents in the low-altitude industry rank first worldwide, already accounting for 51% of the global total. He Jiangpeng has been exporting China's smart innovations such as humanoid robots for 5 years.
6: We've reached some dozens of intended orders in the United States. From observation, China's manufacturing industry is becoming stronger.
3: China's smart manufacturing exports have seen significant growth over the past few months. In the first quarter of this year, the added value of the equipment manufacturing industry rose by 6.2% year on year, contributing nearly 20% to the country's industrial growth. An innovative product such as a wing-in ground craft could propel that growth further. Chen Tong, CGTN Suzhou, Jiangsu Province.
1: Do stay with us. Sports coming up next with Mike Fox.

Coming up on Sports Scene, hosts China sweep past Serbia to pick up their second win at the Women's Volleyball Nations League stop in Nanjing. Mira Andreeva captures her first Grand Slam title after defeating Maya Chawalinska in the French Open Women's Final. And Germany squeak out a one-goal victory against World Cup co-hosts USA in their final warm-up match in Chicago. Hello, thank you for joining us on Sports Scene. We're live from Beijing. I'm Mike Fox. We begin with volleyball from the Women's Nations League. Hosts China swept past Serbia 3-0 for a second victory in Nanjing, but it's the visitors with a much younger side who make the better start and jump out.

0: out to a 4-1 lead. Trailing 19-16 in the opener, the PRC bounced back thanks to Zhuang Yushan. China keep up that good form and go on a 5-point run without reply before Wang Aotian clinches the first frame, 25-21. They maintain that momentum in the second, jumping out to a 15-9 lead through consecutive kills from Gong Xiangyu. Serbia answer back with a 7-1 burst. The Europeans go in front, 20-19. But Wang converts and China go two frames to the good with another 25-21 victory. While both teams are then tied at 14 all in the third, Zhuang gives China the upper hand. She ends with 14 points and puts her team within touching distance of a straight sets win, which arrives thanks to Wang's block. China closed things out 25-21 once again and improved to a 2-1 record. Poland are next for them later on Sunday.
1: 开局比较难了，这种情况下，队员能。
2: We had a tough start during the match, but our players had a clear mind throughout the context. I give them credit for putting all their efforts into this match. I hope our players to remember the process in the remaining contest and try to do the best.
0: We turn to tennis from the French Open and a new women's champion. 19-year-old Mira Andreeva is now the youngest winner in 34 years after sweeping past qualifier Maya Chawalinska in straight sets. This contest features two Grand Slam final debutants, and Andreeva, long regarded as one of the sport's brightest prospects, breaks to go ahead in the first frame. Poland's Chawalinska struggles to reproduce the brilliant form that has carried her through nine consecutive victories, and her Russian opponent grows stronger en route to winning the opener 6-3. Chawalinska is only the second woman in the Open era to come through qualifying and reach a Grand Slam final after Britain's Emma Raducanu won the 2021 US Open. But the 24-year-old never looks like replicating that shock win and has to watch Andreeva take command of the contest. She breaks immediately for a 4-love lead in the second, and then seals the biggest victory of her young career, 6-3, 6-2, to become the youngest women's singles champion at Roland Garros since Monica Seles won her third straight title in Paris in 1992 at the age of 18. Afterwards, Andreeva said the win was down to self-belief and hard work.
3: Thank you for making this tournament very, very cozy and comfortable. Very special for me personally. I've been watching Roland Garros on TV since I was very, very young. So it's also a big dream of mine to win this tournament. And I honestly cannot believe that I'm holding this trophy right now. I want to thank myself for believing in myself, always giving my 100%, even when it's tough, trying. Every day to be better as a person and as a player, believing that I can do this, fighting so many demons inside of me. Only I know how tough it was for me and how nervous I was throughout these 2 weeks. So also thanks to myself for working so hard and giving my best.
0: In the girls' junior singles final, Sun Shim Ran saw her winning streak come to an agonizing end after falling to Alicia Oktyabreva in straight sets. This is the second match between these two. Oktyabreva at the bottom there beat Sun in straight sets in their first meeting, and she takes the opening set in this contest 6-2. The 17-year-old Russian continues to show her experience while dominating the second as well. Oktyabreva wraps up the title when her opponent's backhand finds the net to concede a break on championship point and bow out 6-1. But despite the loss, China's 15-year-old Sun will still rise to number one in the updated Junior Girls World Rankings and said she hopes to perform better at future events.
4: I think the main issue was my serving and returning, along with some problems with power. She kept putting pressure on me the whole time, but still, I don't want to make excuses for myself. I just need to see where I did not do well and keep working hard next time.
5: Images may appear to be identical, but looks can be deceiving. The difference is not always obvious. It has to be discovered. There are always different sides to a story. We put the focus on the details. To see more, to understand better. CGTN. See the difference.
0: We're back with football, and Kai Havertz and Leroy Sané powered Germany to a 2-1 win over World Cup co-hosts the United States in Chicago. This was both teams' final warm-up game before the tournament kicks off next week. Now, the game draws 64,000 fans to Soldier Field, and it's Germany who break the deadlock after just 2 minutes. Captain Joshua Kimmich lands a free kick onto the head of Havertz for his 22nd international goal. The Americans equalise in the 37th minute when Miles Robinson blasts in a first-time thunderbolt. Brilliant effort from the Fulham defender, Oliver Baumann, with no chance of stopping it. Sané puts Germany back in front 13 minutes after the break, finishing off a smart team move. It ends badly for the co-hosts. Timothy Weir's reckless tackle sparks a confrontation between both sides, and Germany hold on for the 2-1 victory. Mauricio Pochettino's US will begin their World Cup on Friday in Los Angeles against Paraguay, while Julian Nagelsmann's team will kick off their tournament on Sunday against debutants Curaçao.
2: I would like to stress that it's a very, very special atmosphere. Everybody wishes you luck, even before the game, for this match, even though they are wearing a different shirt. This is not always the case in Europe now. That is very special. Somehow such school sportsmanship, from which it was a good test, the team management chose very well. Overall, I'm satisfied. In terms of sport, it was important that we won 9 games in a row. That is good. It gives us self-confidence. Of course, we still have a few things to do. I think that's normal too, but we also feel like it, and we are now looking forward to our base camp. When the camp is over, then it starts and it gets exciting.
6: We play again one of the team, the most important team in the world. I think we need to be happy with that. We compete. Unlucky. I think it was an even game. If you see the stat, similar stat in some stat for us. I am so happy with the commitment and how the team was.
0: More football now, and China's under-23 team left it late to get past Tajikistan 1-0 in a friendly match at home in Guizhou province. China recently impressed with a runner-up finish at January's under-23 Asian Cup. They enter this match without several key players, including Zhejiang striker Wang Yudong and Qingdao keeper Li Hao, who have been called up to the senior team. 8 minutes in, Bao Xianxin blocks a clearance, and the hosts nearly get the opener in bizarre circumstances. 7 minutes after that, Imran Mehmet's cross finds Xiang Yu Wang, but his header sails over the bar. A collision then means China's captain Xiang needs treatment for a head injury, but he's cleared to continue. In the 24th minute, Bao unleashes a low effort from the edge of the box, but it goes just wide as the PRC keep knocking at the door. Another chance goes begging with 16 minutes left. Xiang is left unmarked near the penalty spot, but he blazes that effort way over the bar, and then in stoppage time, Zhang Aihui's close-range effort bounces wide, so it looks like it will finish 0-0, but then He Yiran nods in a cross from Zhang Shixiong in the dying seconds, and it finishes 1-0. These two teams will meet again in Guiyang on Tuesday.
2: First, I want to thank the host city, Zunyi. The stadium and fans here are amazing. The goal was a team effort, and I only got the finishing touch. I think Tajikistan is a respectable opponent. My teammates and I executed our coach's instructions throughout the game.
7: Tajikistan played with great physical intensity, so I told our players to keep pressing and holding possession in their half. Like I always say, our players have strong nerves and great passion. They fought until the end while trying hard to win the game.
0: We finish for now with badminton from the Indonesia Open, where Chang Xing and Zhang Che beat Chinese compatriot Guo Xinhua and Chen Fanghui in three games in Jakarta to reach their first mixed doubles final at a BWF Super 1000 event. The two sides split the first two games and the match needs a decider. The unseeded duo of Chang and Zhang regain their form and jump out to a big lead before closing out a 21-19, 11-21, 21-11 win. They advance to the final against Denmark's Matthias Christiansen and Alexandre Boye. In the women's doubles last four, Liu Shengqiu and Tan Ning defeat home hopes Alicia Rose and Fabi Seitian Yangrum 21-17, 21-16 to reach the final. And in the women's singles, world number one, An Fei-Yong saves four match points in the decider to beat Chen Yufei 21-17, 19-21, 22-20, and book her spot into the final. Okay, I'm going to say goodbye with some more French Open highlights with just the men's final to come later today. Don't forget to check us out using the handle CGTN Sports Scene across X, Facebook and YouTube. And join me for more Sports Scene at 15:30 Beijing time. I'll see you then.

As China and Laos mark the 65th anniversary of diplomatic ties, Thongloun Sisulit, General Secretary of the Central Committee of the Lao People's Revolutionary Party and President of Laos, pays a state visit to China and sits down for an exclusive interview with Leaders Talk. From the front lines of innovation in Hangzhou, he explores the driving forces behind China's rapid advances in high technology. Praising the China-Laos Railway for transforming his country's development landscape, he says the railway has turned the aspirations of the Lao people into reality. Looking ahead to the building of a China-Laos community with a shared future, he shares his vision and expectations for the next chapter of bilateral relations.

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0: Hello and welcome to Leaders Talk, where we meet leaders, thinkers, and trailblazers. I'm Zhou Yun. Our guest today is Tonglun Sisulu's General Secretary of the Central Committee of Lao People's Revolutionary Party and President of Laos, who is currently paying a state visit to China. This year marks the 65th anniversary of diplomatic relations between China and Laos, as well as the China-Laos Friendship Year. So how does President Tonglun assess the achievements the two countries have made in the past over six decades? Building on the foundation of being connected by mountains and rivers, what is his vision for further enhancing infrastructure connectivity and fostering closer people-to-people bonds? And how does President Tonglun envision charting an even broader blueprint for bilateral cooperation? Join us as we explore these questions and more in today's conversation.
1: 同仁主席您好, 很高兴再次见到您, 也非常荣幸在将近四年之后, 您再次接受中央广播电视总台高端访谈的专访。 我记得在上一次采访的时候啊, 您告诉我, 最喜欢吃中国的饺子, 那这一次您在中国吃到了吗?
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4: On April 25, Chinese President Xi Jinping and President Tonglun Sisulu exchanged congratulatory messages to mark the 65th anniversary of diplomatic relations between China and Laos. For more than six decades, the two countries have upheld the spirit of being good neighbors, good friends, good comrades, and good partners. These four goods have served as the guiding principle of their comprehensive strategic cooperative partnership and the building of a China-Laos community with a shared future. On June 2, President Sisulu arrived in Hangzhou aboard a special flight, beginning a five-day state visit to China. The visit comes less than 9 months after his previous trip to China in September 2025. On the afternoon of his arrival, President Sisulu led a delegation to several local technology and innovation companies, where he learned about the latest developments in China's digital economy and intelligent industries.
2: 同仁主席,这一次呢,您在杭州还参访了几家高科技公司。对,ข้าพเจ้าก็ได้สอบถามพวกเขาเจ้าก็ได้เสนอหลายสิ่งหลายอย่างให้พวกเราเห็นในการพัฒนาทางด้านเทคโนโลยีทันสมัยของจีน เห็นได้ว่าจีนแม่นถือการพัฒนาทางด้านเทคโนโลยีทันสมัยหรือว่าAIนี่หรือว่าเศรษฐกิจดิจิทัลนี่เป็นข้อกระจายของการพัฒนาประเทศของตนอันนี้เป็นบทเรียนที่ดีให้แก่ลาวการหัวมือทางด้านเทคโนโลยีระหว่างสองประเทศนี่จะได้รับการสืบต่อหัวมือกัน
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2: Bordered by China to the north, Cambodia to the south, Vietnam to the east, Myanmar to the northwest, and Thailand to the southwest, Laos is the only landlocked country on the Indochina Peninsula. For decades, limited connectivity constrained its development. The opening of the China-Laos Railway on December 3, 2021 marked a turning point. It laid the foundation for Laos's transformation from a landlocked nation into a land-linked hub, helping remove long-standing development bottlenecks and opening new pathways for growth. Today, the railway, stretching from Kunming in southwest China to Vientiane, the Lao capital, has become a vital artery of regional connectivity.As of June 1 this year, the China-Laos Railway had operated more than 100,000 passenger train services, carrying over 73 million passengers. More than 840,000 cross-border travelers from over 120 countries and regions have used the route. Freight traffic has also continued to grow, with total cargo volume exceeding 84 million tons, including more than 19 million tons of cross-border goods.
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2: On June 3, President Sisulit and his delegation traveled to Yusun Village in Zhejiang Province. The birthplace of the lucid waters and lush mountains are invaluable assets concept to witness China's green development efforts firsthand. Following a rain shower, Yusun's rolling hills, clear streams, and lush greenery offered a picture of ecological vitality. But more than two decades ago, the village looked very different.Rich in limestone resources, Yutsun once relied heavily on quarrying and mining. Economic growth came at an environmental cost, with dust-filled skies and polluted waterways becoming a common sight. Yet shutting down the mines also raised concerns about livelihoods and local income. During a visit to Yutsun on August 15, 2005, Xi Jinping, then secretary of the Zhejiang Provincial Committee of the Communist Party of China,first articulated the concept that lucid waters and lush mountains are invaluable assets. Guided by this vision, Yutsun embarked on ecological restoration and developed a low-carbon, sustainable, beautiful economy. Over the past two decades, the village has been transformed. Its development path, one that combines environmental protection, industrial vitality, and rising living standards,

0: records left a strong impression on President Sisulit, who stopped to photograph the iconic stone monument bearing the inscription, "Lucid waters and lush mountains are invaluable assets."
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During the interview, President Tong Wen noted that over the past 65 years, China-Laos relations have not only endured the test of time, but also have continued to grow stronger through sustained development and innovation. He emphasized the cooperation between our two countries has facilitated closer bilateral exchanges and created new opportunities for development, while also opening up fresh prospects for regional cooperation. President Tong Wen also spoke highly of China's remarkable achievements in high-tech industries, expressed his hope that the two sides will identify new areas of growth and unlock greater potential for cooperation in science, technology, and innovation. With that, we're going to wrap up this edition of Leaders Talk. I'm Zou Yun, reporting from Hangzhou. Thank you for watching, and see you next time.

0: 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This is Global Watch.
1: Hello and thanks so much for joining us on Global Watch. I'm Dong Shi.
2: I'm Kasturi Monikam. Let's get you the headlines.
1: War on Iran hits the 100-day mark with efforts to reach a peace deal complicated by retaliatory strikes.
2: Nearly 13 million students troop to test centers throughout China for the Gaokao College entrance exams.
1: At least 86 deaths are recorded in the DRC and Uganda as the Ebola outbreak simmers with over 500 confirmed cases.
2: With days to go before the World Cup kickoff, the U.S. grants visas to Iran's football players, but not their technical staff.
1: At the top of our broadcast today, it's been 100 days since the U.S. and Israel declared war on Iran. A stalemate prevails with tensions swinging between escalation and negotiation, undermining world stability and the global economy. Despite a truce in place since April, tit-for-tat strikes have complicated efforts to reach a peace deal. Iran condemned a U.S. airstrike Saturday on its radar facilities along the Persian Gulf, calling it a violation of Iran's sovereignty. Tehran says Washington's breaches of the ceasefire prove it has no intention

0: intention of reducing tensions. The U.S. military also says it shot down four Iranian drones over the Strait of Hormuz. In response, Iran's Islamic Revolutionary Guard Corps fired missiles on U.S. military facilities in Kuwait and Bahrain. Mediation efforts continue. Pakistan's Interior Minister Mohsin Naqvi has met with his Iranian counterpart Askandar Momani in Tehran. Our Asan Kevani reports.
1: Pakistan's Interior Minister, Senator Sayyid Mohsin Rezan Naqvi, is now understood to have arrived in Tehran. This visit is part of Pakistan's ongoing efforts to mediate between Iran and the United States. According to unconfirmed reports, he's carrying a message for Iran's leadership. The IRGC also confirmed that American drones struck a telecommunications tower on Kesh Island and another tower in the Sirik region with two projectiles. In response, the IRGC's aerospace force fired ballistic missiles at the U.S. Ali Al Salem Air Base in Kuwait, as well as facilities belonging to the U.S. Fifth Fleet in Bahrain. Meanwhile, Iran's foreign ministry has strongly condemned the U.S. military attack, calling it a clear violation of the ceasefire and an assault on Iran's sovereignty. Tehran stated that its armed forces responded proportionately to the attacker's objectives. The ministry warned that the United States, by repeatedly breaking the ceasefire, is endangering regional security and bears full responsibility for any further escalation and its consequences.
2: Iran's media reports that explosions heard near Kark Island are linked to controlled ammunition detonation. It says the blast occurred during routine handling of leftover wartime ordnance near the island. The U.S. says Iran's claims it has damaged its Fifth Fleet headquarters in Bahrain are false. Tony Waterman has more from Washington.
3: That explosion heard reportedly near Karg Island, that very vital 20-square-kilometer island off of Iran's coast, which accounts for the vast majority of the country's crude oil exports. Tasnim News Agency saying that it's linked to a controlled ammunition detonation, but certainly that type of noise rattling a lot of people because it comes after the U.S. intercepted Iranian drones fired at Bahrain and Kuwait on Saturday. It also retaliated by striking Iran's radar sites. CENTCOM also saying that its initial assessment indicates that six of the missiles launched by Iran were intercepted. The seventh didn't reach its intended target, and U.S. officials are refuting Iranian claims that the U.S. Fifth Fleet headquarters in Bahrain were damaged in those attacks. But this back and forth, which has been intensifying in the past week, is raising questions about the current ceasefire, whether it can be sustained, and also the future of peace negotiations with both sides essentially deadlocked right now. There has been no major developments on the peace front for about a week now. The Iranians say that they are reviewing the latest U.S. proposal. And certainly here in the United States, President Trump is under increasing pressure to bring this conflict to an end, to get energy prices back down for American consumers, and to really focus on domestic priorities. In an interview with NBC News, President Trump was asked explicitly why Iranian leaders weren't more inclined to strike a deal if they're as desperate as he has repeatedly claimed that they are. The president saying that Iran's leaders are proud and that it is going to take some time to get them to do things they never thought that they would have to do, but that they'll have no choice. Ultimately, a deal is going to have to be reached. He also said that Iran maintains about a fifth of its missile capacity. U.S. intelligence agencies, though, are saying something very different. Lots of reporting out there that their assessment shows Iran actually retains about 70% of its pre-war missile inventory and mobile launchers. So very different numbers there. But the reality is it does not take a lot of missile capacity for Iran to maintain its chokehold over the Strait of Hormuz. Tony Waterman, CGTN, Washington.
0: Iranians remain doubtful of the U.S. in its talks with Iran. They say Washington's

0: His real goal is to force Tehran to surrender.
1: On the negotiations, I don't think there will be any progress. Not any progress at all. I don't think these talks have any chance of success, because the only goal of the United States is to force Iran to surrender, and Iran will not surrender under any circumstances.
2: People have seen what kind of presence the United States has in the Middle East. For countries in the region, especially Arab countries, the United States has not brought security to any country. For the United States to protect its own interests, the people, countries, and officials of any region do not matter.
0: Let's now briefly review how this war began and what has happened over the past 100 days. After days of threats, the United States and Israel launched surprise massive airstrikes on Iran on the last day of February. The U.S. called it Operation Epic Fury, while Israel named its coordinated strikes Lion's Roar. On that same day, then-Iranian Supreme Leader Ali Khamenei was killed. In southern Iran, more than 160 children lost their lives in a strike on an elementary school. And Tehran retaliated immediately, launching attacks on Israel and U.S. military sites in the Middle East. Iran also announced a blockade of the Strait of Hormuz, a strategic shipping lane for global energy supplies. On day three, Hezbollah announced it had fired projectiles into Israel.
3: The conflict has continued to escalate since then, as Iran has vowed to fight as long as necessary. Waterway disruptions have driven up energy concerns. The Brent spot price for actual cargo peaked at $141 per barrel in early April. With mediation by Pakistan, a truce was reached and took effect on April 8th, but low-level friction continues in the Strait of Hormuz. The U.S. then imposed a naval blockade on Iranian ports. And President Donald Trump continued denouncing NATO allies for not helping in the war. Despite Trump's frequent assertions that the two sides are close to a deal, there has been no major diplomatic breakthrough. Talks remain stalled over the nuclear issue and Lebanon. Global energy markets remain volatile. As of June 1st, Iran has recorded over 3,400 deaths and more than 26,000 injuries in this war.
0: And with the war in Iran now at a stalemate, public support in the U.S. has faded, and the division between Democrats and Republicans is widening. CMG reporter Liu Xiaoqian has more from Washington.
4: We can examine what this 100-day conflict with Iran has cost the United States from two dimensions. The first is public sentiment. When the war broke out, the U.S. administration was confident, but the public's response has been less optimistic. A late May poll by the New York Times and Siena College found that over 60% of respondents believe the U.S. was wrong to join Israel in striking Iran. President Trump's approval rating sank to a historic low of 37% in his second term, while his disapproval hit 59%. Data from Reuters and Ipsos also showed that roughly 66% of Americans say the U.S. should pull out of the war as soon as possible, even if that means failing to meet the administration's stated goals for Iran. For ordinary American families, this war is not just a geopolitical chess game. The Strait of Hormuz is the world's most important oil shipping route, and the fighting has repeatedly disrupted the waterway. Since the war began, gas and food prices at home have been climbing, and bringing down prices was Trump's core promise when he won the 2024 election. The second dimension is partisan politics. On June 3rd, the U.S. House of Representatives passed a war powers resolution demanding that the Trump administration stop military action against Iran and seek congressional approval before using force. Four Republicans joined all Democrats in voting yes. This is the loudest warning Congress has sent the White House so far. It was the fourth time the House had voted on a resolution to end the war, and the first time it passed. From March to June, Congress has played out the same drama repeatedly. Democrats kept introducing motions under the 1973 War Powers Act, which requires the president to end military action within 60 days without congressional authorization. Republicans kept beating them back by narrow margins. Over in the Senate, several Republican senators also crossed party lines last month to push a similar resolution to a vote. The division is widening. That said, the resolution remains largely symbolic. It still must pass the Senate, and even if both chambers approve it, the White House will almost certainly veto it.
0: And for more insight, let's talk to professor and Middle East expert Wang Ding. Professor Wang, welcome to our program. Over the course of the last 100 days, we've enlisted your help in analyzing the situation for us many, many times. So once again, on this 100th day, Mark, we want to ask you, what is your assessment of the situation as it stands now and its future trajectory?
5: Yes, Joshua, I really understand. Actually, the time flies so fast because just the 100 days for me looks like it was just yesterday. But actually, when we're talking about the 100 days, it means a lot of disasters for the people inside Iran and neighboring countries. And it's a very tragedies for the families who lost their relative and the family members. So we hope, expect that the war should be ended as early as possible and peace could go back to the region. But as we could see, unfortunately, I think the conflict and the crisis and uncertainties in this region will continue. The problem is that in the future, or maybe in the next 100 days, or maybe next 200 days, we would witness the coming back and forth of both crises and wars and the dialogues. Because on the one hand, we cannot deny that the gap between Iran and United States on the negotiation table of their stances held by each other are still so apparent, and they are not able to reach a deal or melt down the divisions within a short term. And also, on the other hand, we cannot deny the fact that the United States and Iran cannot overwhelm the other side just through the military way. So United States will continue to blockade the Hormuz Strait, and Iran will continue to some extent manage the Strait of Hormuz. And the Iran nuclear issue will become the very core contented topic between each other, and regional issues and other sanction and economic issues will continue to occupy the negotiation table between the United States and Iran. So that's why dialogue will continue, but the crisis and the conflict will continue too. I think, unfortunately, the uncertainties and crisis in this region will continue. I'm sure.
3: Professor Wang, how would you assess American sentiment at this point?
5: Well, I think United States assess kind of the views are divided, as always. Because on the one hand, it has already become the political tool for the different parties, Democrats and Republicans, to attack each other. So I think the division will continue. And also, on the other hand, it has already reflected the dilemma of choices for United States, because United States has to decide either to withdraw from neighboring areas with dignity weakened, or they have to stay, or maybe enhance further their military presence in this region to give new pressure against Iran. But also, it means that they will cost much more prices and much more energy in this region without maybe a very apparent achievement within the recent future. So this is a difficult choice for United States. They have to face a dilemma of either withdrawal or either further escalation of tension. So that's why I think United States' internal division reflect this difficult choice, and also the difficult choice will remain in the future for United States.
3: Professor Wang, do stay with us. We're going to look at the economic impacts of the war and then come back to you.
0: The United Nations World Food Program has warned that the conflict between the U.S. and Iran is putting tens of millions of people at risk of hunger. In March, the WFP forecast as many as 45 million people could fall into acute food insecurity if oil prices, which surged to above $100 per barrel then, remain around that level through June. The additional 45 million at risk of hunger is on top of the 318 million people who are already food insecure. The war has led to skyrocketing prices for urea, a key fertilizer component. This has disrupted global agriculture. Iran's closure of the Strait of Hormuz has halted roughly 20% of global petroleum flow and 20% of liquefied natural gas, driving oil prices sharply higher. Households in Afghanistan and Somalia are hardest hit. In Somalia, 6.5 million people face severe hunger this year, roughly a third of the population. Afghanistan could see over 17 million people affected. The situation is projected to worsen if the war on Iran continues.
3: And soaring fuel prices are changing the way many Europeans travel. Governments are looking at ways to keep mobility affordable, from cuts in public transport fares to lower fuel taxes. Joanna Splashberger explains.
6: Leaving the car at home and taking the train instead. Soaring fuel prices are prompting more and more Vienna residents to make the switch.
7: I try to drive less.
8: Getting people back onto public transport, it's the best way.
9: Some European countries are tackling rising fuel costs by cutting public transport fares, while others are opting to lower taxes on petrol instead. But while cheaper fuel may bring short-term relief, investing in public transport could offer a longer-lasting solution, at least in places where transit networks are strong enough to make it a real alternative.
6: Lithuania is taking one of the boldest steps in Europe, temporarily cutting train fares in half. Germany, meanwhile, has scrapped planned ticket price increases, while Austria is offering a risk-free 2-month trial of its nationwide annual transport pass.
10: We wanted to give people an opportunity to try out the public transport system in Austria and experience the benefits firsthand.
6: But in many rural areas, cars remain the only practical option. Experts say Europe still is not doing enough to encourage people to switch to public transport.
11: People are still in very, very many cases dependent on their cars and need to be able to afford using their cars. But what this crisis shows us, it's not the first one, it will not be the last one. And we really need to find ways in between crises to build up on our structural way to get people out of usual oil-dependent transport.
6: But building new rail lines and expanding public transport networks often costs far more than temporarily cutting fuel taxes. Consumers are hoping governments can find a lasting solution to keep mobility both accessible and affordable. Johannes Bleschberger, CGTN, Vienna.
0: And now let's get back to Professor and Middle East expert Wang Jing for more thoughts on this. Professor, on the 100th day of the U.S.-Israel-Iran war, what economic pressures had this conflict transmitted to the global economy?
5: Well, actually, I think a lot of pressure has been to nearly every aspect of the global economy, because we know we're talking about the oil, we're talking about the gas. Actually, they are called the so-called black blood of the modern industry. So that's why when the oil price grown up because of the war, because of the blockade of the transportation system of the energy produced in the neighboring, in the Gulf Arab states, including Iran, of course. Then it means that nearly every aspect of the modern life would be affected. For example, that not only when we're talking about the energy industry, but also the chemical industry, even the agriculture industry are heavily dependent upon the going up or down of the energy, of the oil prices. So when oil prices grown up, it means every price and daily necessities, daily products, will their prices will also grown up. So that's, it might be the very negative news for nearly everybody of us. And also, one thing that I want to say is that for the developed country, I mean the countries with very a good economic situation, they could maintain the kind of stability even given the pressure from the oil price growing up. But for the underdeveloped country and for the developing country and even the very poor countries, they have to accept and receive the pressure transferred from the developed country, from the rich country. And so that's why I think they will suffer more, maybe many times, than the countries who have a good economic foundation. So that's why I think everybody affected, but I think in the future we should focus more on the country who face more pressure and resulted from the ongoing conflict in the Middle East.
3: Professor Wang, we are looking at how international rules and order are shifting with this war. Given your expertise, how do you look at it?
5: Well, I think we are facing the challenge of the international rules and the laws. Their authorities weakened, because we know that the starting of the war is largely resulted from United States and Israel unilateral attacks against Iran, which is not approved by the United Nations Security Council. And according to the United Nations Charter, that no word permitted unless that United Nations Security Council approved and agreed. So that's why the United Nations, the authority has been weakened, the foundation of the international laws have been weakened, and the independence of sovereignty was seriously challenged. And also during the wars, we are looking at different tragedies and disasters for the civilians, not only inside Iran, but also in the neighboring countries. And also that the blockade of the Hormuz Strait nearly affected everybody. So it means very economic principles, economic, modern industrial laws and the regulation system are facing challenges. So that's why I think we are facing the very, very strong challenges. And these challenges not only try to destruct the foundation of the political structure of the modern life, but also will affect the economic and the social regulations in the modern world. So that's why I think we have to very carefully to protect the fragile international law system that has been challenged in this war.
3: Professor Wang, it's always good to speak with you and get your perspectives. Thank you for your time.
0: Iran's tourism industry once welcomed millions of visitors from around the world. But now, with international flights suspended and foreign tourists gone, the damage goes far beyond empty hotels. Our correspondent, Ehsan Kayvani, spoke with Iran's deputy tourism minister and those whose livelihoods have been shattered.
12: Before the war, Iran was welcoming millions of tourists. Then came the 12-day war in June 2025, followed by 40 days of conflict this year. Museums closed, airspace shut down, foreign tourists vanished. We examined the collapse through the eyes of the country's highest authority, the Ministry of Cultural Heritage, Tourism and Handicrafts. But the damage isn't only to stones and monuments. The real collapse is economic. Hotels that were once full now report single-digit occupancy. Tour operators have stopped running trips. Guides who depend entirely on foreign arrivals have been out of work for months. The deputy minister catalogued the destruction.
13: 164 of our historical and cultural sites have been damaged. Golestan Museum, Sadaba Palace in 11 provinces, 62 units have been destroyed.
12: And here is an industry insider with the consequences of that damage.
14: Hotels have experienced a reduction in occupancy. Travel agencies have cancelled their tours, and tour leaders are unemployed. All these factors have caused tremendous damage to the tourism value chain. In addition, the handicrafts and transportation sectors have also been affected.
12: Iran's airspace was shut for months. When it finally reopened, the skies didn't fill back up. European and Persian Gulf airliners, the backbone of Iran's international connections, have not returned. A few regional flights operate from Mashhad and Rasht, but Isfahan and Shiraz, two of Iran's biggest tourist hubs, still have no international departures. The deputy minister explained what that means for recovery.
13: Tourism is a glass industry, fragile. Building trust, bringing back airlines, it takes time. It's unlike other sectors where intensive work could repair the physical damages.
15: Since the war began, we've had no tourists, and as a result, the handicraft sector has been badly hit. These days, we hardly have any customers. The government and private companies, once regular customers, are now short on budget.
12: Domestic travel is slowly recovering, but for ordinary Iranians whose livelihoods were tied to international tourism, the war's impact is still very real. Hotel workers have been sent home. Tour guides have gone months without work. Skilled artisans are leaving their crafts because foreign buyers have disappeared. The damage here is not just to buildings and balance sheets. It is to the daily lives of people who build their futures on an industry that may take years to recover. Ehsan Kevani, CGTN, Tehran.
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0: Today is the first day of China's college entrance examinations, known as Gaokao. Now we're going to bring in our reporter Feng Yilei, who's standing by live for us in Beijing. Yilei, what's the latest on today's exam?
1: Thank you, Gas. First of all, I should say Gaokao, China's national college entrance exam, is widely seen by many Chinese people as one of the country's most important academic tests, because the results play a key role in university admissions and serve as the primary pathway to higher education. And this year, 12.9 million students across the country are stepping into exam rooms to take their tests, and nationwide authorities have set up nearly 8,000 testing centers. And this year's Gaokao can be summarized, I should say, by three key words: fairness, care, and opportunity. So first, fairness. Security is tighter than ever, and standardized exam centers have upgraded their smart security gates to crack down on high-tech cheating, with a particular focus on wireless devices such as smart glasses. And major Chinese AI platforms have disabled what known as photo-solving functions during exam days to prevent students from using AI to look up answers on the spot. And second, care. The system is ensuring no student is left behind. Reasonable accommodation are being provided to students with disabilities, as well as custom Braille exam papers. And in addition, backup exam rooms are on standby in the event of emergencies. And third, opportunity. There is great news for this year's exam takers, because leading universities are expanding their enrollment, which means more opportunities to be accepted into top schools. And furthermore, some brand new undergraduate courses are making their debut this year, covering cutting-edge fields like low-altitude economy and embodied AI. And the core exams will wrap up on Monday, while some provinces implementing comprehensive Gaokao reforms will continue with elective subjects to next week. Yes.
2: Yilei, turning to the weather now, with heavy rain in the south and high temperatures in parts of the north, what steps have been taken to support the exam?
1: Well, that's right, Zhongshi. Weather services are advising students and their parents to plan ahead as China's national college exams get underway. And according to the National Meteorological Center, large parts of southern China are expected to experience heavy rainfall on June the 8th and June the 7th and June the 8th. And rain showers are also forecast across parts of North China, Northeast China, and heavy rain could lead to slippery roads and localized flooding, which potentially could affect travel to examination venues. And meanwhile, parts of northern China are expected to face hot weather, with temperature reaching 34 or even 38 degrees Celsius. And authorities are urging regions in the south to take precautions against weather-related disruptions, while exam sites in the north are being urged to implement heat protection measures to ensure a safe and smooth testing environment.

0: environment. And we wish all the candidates the very best. And back to you in the studio.
1: All right, Elia, we appreciate your reporting today. Thanks so much.
2: You know, Chung Chun, I have to say, I'm very impressed, you know, how authorities are putting all out measures to help the students get to their exam centers. You know, it kind of like, I mean, I'm sure students are really stressed at this point, right? And then when you have measures in place to ease that stress, I think that's really thoughtful.
1: That's really sweet. And for me, when I took it over 20 years ago, it went okay mostly. But then on the first night, my dad woke me up with a late night phone call. He said he was trying the hotel landline, not knowing it would go straight to their room.
2: So and he woke you up at night.
1: I got woken up in the middle of the night. I was furious on that day, but now it's become a good
2: you can
1: good
2: laugh
1: story
2: about
1: to
2: it
1: tell
2: now.
1: At the dinner table.
2: Yeah. Well, if dad is not calling you, rest assured, other measures are put in place in several provinces. Let's go to Shandong province, where work at construction areas near test sites has been suspended. Traffic police, taxi drivers, delivery riders and volunteers are on hand to assist students and their families with emergencies. In Guangdong province, 608 exam sites have been included in a one-minute rapid response network with dedicated police teams ready to handle traffic problems, vehicle breakdowns or missing ID cases. In the city of Hami, Xinjiang, 252 ride-hailing cars are providing free rides for test takers. Accommodations and braille exam papers will be provided to more than 14,000 candidates with disabilities. Across the country, exam management has been strengthened with radio signal blocking in place at test sites and special measures targeting prohibited devices like smart glasses.
1: China's Ministry of Agriculture and Rural Affairs says the country has harvested nearly 60% of its wheat crop, covering over 13.3 million hectares. Farmers are seizing brief windows of clear weather to reap the harvest amid impending rain. In the city of Handan in North China's Hebei province, grain growers have assembled more combine harvesters for round-the-clock operations. Shandong province has over 4,600 grain harvesters on standby and set up more than 2,000 wheat drying service points. Farmers in Wucheng County harvest through the night and transport grain immediately to drying facilities. Jiangsu province has implemented smart field management and intelligent grain storage.
3: Look at our field. You basically can't see the wheat grains now. We've brought the machine-caused grain loss down to under one-fourth of a kilo. In other words, less than 250 grains is lost per 50 kilos of harvested grain.
4: Daily drying capacity now reaches 2,400 tons. With a total warehouse storage capacity of 40,000 tons. Our biggest advantage is the high level of automation. Grain first goes through the inspection system, then enters the dryers. After drying, it is directly transported to the warehouses. The whole process is safe, fast, and efficient. It effectively prevents grain mildew caused by rain, ensuring safe storage and full grain collection.
1: In the city of Feicheng in Shandong, modern farm machinery is deployed to ensure a seamless handover from harvesting to sowing. The air suction seeder prevents seeds from mechanical compression damage and enables simultaneous sowing of seeds and fertilizers. Its operational efficiency has tripled. In East China's Anhui province, harvesters operate reaping, threshing, and warehousing 24/7, equipped with high-altitude lightning drones.
2: In eastern China's Zhejiang province, a major hub for technological innovation, nearly 70 journalists from countries including the United States, Singapore, and Brazil are getting an exclusive look at breakthroughs shaping the country's tech future. Aaron Liu has more.
5: What truly drives China's innovation? International media representatives are in Zhejiang to find out. At one stop, a brain-computer interface enables a disabled individual to control prosthetic fingers with ease and even practice calligraphy.
6: I control it just like my own hand. Every finger moves. It's intuitive, no delay.
5: Journalists also observed how China's humanoid robot makers are shifting their focus from showmanship to real-world applications.
7: I guess this area

0: and specifically the brain area is one of the most exciting fields that China is working on right now. And there's all these expectations that China will deliver a lot of answers to many people around the world.
1: The media tour highlighted Zhejiang's strategy for integrating technological and industrial innovation. Unitary Robotics, based in Hangzhou, produces 60 to 70% of the world's quadruped robot shipments.
2: Unitary has unveiled the H2 Plus, a next-generation humanoid robot reference design. It launches in the second half of this year, giving humanoid robots a more powerful smart brain.
3: And I thought that it's quite interesting that they're looking at these humanoid robots and training them to specifically address the needs of older people who are living alone, which I thought it's an interesting space to look out for.
1: This wave of innovation is built on a unique framework, industry-university research collaboration. Led by enterprises, the media tour also visited Zhejiang University, which has launched 181 deep integration projects in fields such as integrated circuits, aviation manufacturing, and smart energy. Aaron Liu, CGTN, Zhejiang.
4: And you're watching Global Watch on CGTN.com. At least 86 deaths are recorded in the DRC and Uganda as the Ebola outbreak simmers with over 500 confirmed cases.
5: With days to go before the World Cup kickoff, the U.S. grants visas to Iran's football players, but not their technical staff.
6: Images may appear to be identical, but looks can be deceiving. The difference is not always obvious. It has to be discovered. There are always different sides to a story. We put the focus on the details. To see more, to understand better. CGTN. See the difference.
4: Russia says its forces have taken control of a settlement in Ukraine's Kharkiv region, while Ukraine says it has struck multiple Russian military targets. Russian forces have hit Ukrainian long-range drone production, storage, and launch sites, as well as fuel, transport, and port infrastructure, plus deployment points for Ukrainian and foreign troops across 153 areas. Moscow says over the past day, its air defenses have shot down 13 guided aerial bombs, 4 HIMARS rockets, and 911 fixed-wing UAVs. Ukraine says its forces have struck Russian troop concentration areas, drone control points, and artillery systems. President Volodymyr Zelensky says Ukrainian drones flew to the St. Petersburg region, hitting Russian naval arsenals and the Kronstadt base. He says another strike hit an oil depot in Russia's southern Krasnodar region.
5: The World Health Organization reports rising Ebola cases across Central Africa. The Democratic Republic of the Congo and Uganda have recorded over 500 confirmed cases and 86 deaths, with roughly 100 new infections and 20 fatalities in a day, showing active community transmission. U.S. health authorities caution that insufficient intervention can make this outbreak as severe as the 2014 West Africa Ebola emergency. The WHO and Africa CDC have launched a six-month response plan to raise $518 million. They hope to unify African nations on testing, tracing, care and community outreach, adding that collaboration, political support and local engagement are vital.
7: Containing Ebola depends on political commitment, sustained financing, and the trust and engagement of communities. This plan places communities at the center, because without their participation, contact tracing falters, safe care is delayed, and transmission continues.
4: Peruvians head to the polls on Sunday to choose their 9th president in just 10 years. We'll be talking about that in just a minute. But for now, NASA has ordered astronauts aboard the International Space Station to shelter in their docked

0: spacecraft, while Russian engineers assess a long-running air leak in a Russian section of the orbiting laboratory. Libby Jackson, head of space at Britain's Science Museum, says this move follows standard safety procedures aboard the station.
1: And it's happened before when we have seen space debris get close to the space station, at last uncomfortably close. The crew

0: of an abundance of caution.
1: The air leak aboard the International Space Station first appeared as early as 2019 and has persisted for years. U.S. and Russian aerospace officials have been discussing both the cause of the leak and the repair plan. The space station remains safe for the crew.
0: But the leak that has been happening in this Vesta module in the Russian part of the space station has been a very slow leak. It's been there for some time, but it has got worse recently, not to a point yet where the space station is compromised, but clearly Russia are looking at it and wanting to see if there is something they can do to improve the situation. The International Space Station, the first modules launched back in 1998, and the Zvezda module, which is what is leaking in 2000. So parts of it are nearly 30 years old, and it is getting towards the end of its life. We expect to see that next generation of commercial space stations fly sometime before the end of this decade.
2: The White House says all players on Iran's national team have received their visas for the World Cup. But the Iran Football Federation has accused the U.S. of vindictive behavior following the denial of visas for the Iranian team's technical staff. Iran is not the only country with visa issues for players and fans days before the kickoff on June 11th. Rahul Pathak has more from London.
3: It's hardly the ideal preparation for a World Cup. The squad haven't even trained in the stadiums, in the locations where the matches are actually being played. I think we can show you some pictures of the team earlier going to their training base in Tijuana in Mexico. Not really the ideal preparation for World Cup matches in America, training in Mexico. But the Iranian team officials say it's just an example of the terrible conditions that they've been faced with. And they say it's totally unfair. And they've actually made an official complaint to FIFA that the way they've been treated it is really abhorrent compared to what other teams have had to deal with. Now, what's more, the Americans are not exactly rolling out the red carpet for the Iranians. US administration officials saying we will not allow them to abuse this system to sneak terrorists into the United States. Remember, this World Cup tournament will be the first time a host nation is at war with a participating team. Now, there are a few other countries having a few visa issues, South Africa being one of them, although I think in their case it's more self-inflicted. Their sports minister actually said that the whole country had been made to look foolish because of their visa delays after they were put down to an administrative bungle. Squad have now had their visas issued. They're heading off to Mexico, and their final format match was meant to be against Jamaica in Mexico City. That had to be postponed. That's going to be played in a few hours' time. Because that had to be rearranged because they weren't there on Friday. And again, it's not the ideal preparation for any country, especially playing in a country like Mexico. Unique conditions, high altitude, and this is the last thing that South Africa really needed ahead of that World Cup.
1: And still to come on Global Watch. Delegates from China and the U.S. gather in San Francisco for the two countries' sister city summit.
2: Greek and Chinese archaeologists join forces to unearth an ancient city in western Greece.
4: Facing the unknown is always difficult. In a world in turmoil, it's easy to lose orientation. But when the storms come, we have to see the possibilities, reinvent, find new opportunities, discover a path forward. CGTN, see the difference.
1: The China-U.S. Sister Cities Summit has been held in San Francisco, with over 310 delegates exchanging ideas on high-quality development in green growth, urban governance, cultural tourism, and education. China and the United States have established 288 pairs of sister provinces, states, and sister cities. The two sides signed five cooperation agreements and showcased 31 projects in Friday's summit.
5: China, largest economy, all the fantastic discoveries and things being done in China. The U.S. and China have a lot to learn from each other, and working together, we can conquer the world's problems.
6: Participants expressed their willingness to further leverage sister city ties to deepen local cooperation. They highlighted the vast potential, bright prospects, and strong

0: vitality of local exchanges, and pledged to contribute to and cement the foundation for a constructive bilateral relationship of strategic stability.
1: And let's have a look at how this cooperation is benefiting people on both sides of the Pacific.
2: When China and the United States established diplomatic ties in 1979, local governments on both sides expressed a desire to establish friendly relations. In central China's Hubei province and the U.S. state of Ohio became the first sister province state pair, while eastern China's Nanjing and St. Louis in the central U.S. were the first sister cities. Today, the number of sister city, province, and state pairs has increased to 288 official connections. These friendships now span over 140 U.S. cities and states, as well as most provincial-level administrative regions of China. They have fostered close exchanges, bringing significant benefits to both Chinese and American communities. This is an example. Shanghai and San Francisco, the two cities, have worked on over 200 joint projects, including judicial, governmental, and student exchanges. Music conservatories in the two cities have worked together for over four decades. In 2010, a delegation of over 300 from San Francisco hosted an exhibition at the Shanghai World Expo. Shanghai has also held multiple Shanghai Week events in San Francisco with trade forums, cultural shows, and tech exchanges. These figures show that sister city partnerships between China and the U.S. have built practical links between local communities, enabled various exchanges, and helped cities talk more, cooperate more, and grow together.
3: Ancient Khmer civilization takes center stage at the Shanxi Museum, drawing strong attention on opening day. From stone carvings to sacred symbols, 1,000 years of history quietly comes alive. A Cambodian cultural official who was there called it a rare opportunity for Chinese audiences to experience the richness of Angkor heritage up close. Our Hu Chao reports from Shanxi.
4: A millennium treasure of ancient Khmer civilization opened at the Shanxi Museum on June 5th, running through October 7th in Taiyuan, capital of Shanxi Province. Among all the exhibits here, this one impresses me most. It's also one of the largest artifacts on display. At first glance, it looks like a massive stone sculpture, but actually, as you can see, it served as a decorative terminal from a Naga balustrade. On display are Buddhist sculptures, architectural elements, and ceramics dating from the Funan Kingdom to the Angkor Empire.
5: The majority of Chinese people are very familiar with the Cambodian culture, especially with Angkor Temple. But to see such beautiful objects, especially the masterpiece like over there, the masterpiece sculpture, is a very rare opportunity.
4: The exhibition is a journey through 1,000 years of Cambodian art, as well as the long-standing cultural exchanges between China and Cambodia.
5: The occasion provides Chinese people more opportunity to learn and observe Khmer civilization, and then also to recall the relationship between these two countries historically.
4: The exhibition's opening day attracted large crowds.
6: What impressed me most was the balustrade carved with Garuda and Naga. The piece has a strong visual impact. I've learned about Garuda from the classic Chinese novel Journey to the West, so I was particularly eager to see it in person. It brought back fond memories and made the exhibition more engaging.
4: China and Cambodia's friendship dates back nearly 2,000 years. In recent decades, China has supported the preservation of Cambodia's cultural heritage through technology and expertise. The museum says this exhibition offers a vivid example of the growing cultural cooperation between the two countries. Hu Chao, CGTN, Taiyuan, Shanxi Province.
1: Two ancient civilizations, one archaeological mission. Ahead of the World Conference of Classics this week, Greece and China have joined forces at a site in western Greece where an ancient city still lies underground. Evangelos Sipsas reports from the site.
7: This is Agelokastro in Etolokarnania in western Greece, a quiet field today, but archaeologists say it holds the remains of an important ancient city of central Aetolia, first known as Konopi and later renamed Arsinoi.
8: Here, the remains of this ancient city are located, and to this day, they have never been systematically excavated.
7: Now, Agelokastro is becoming the starting point for Greece and China's first joint field project in archaeology. The five-year program brings together the Greek Ministry of Culture, the local Ephrat of Antiquities, and the Chinese School of Classical Studies at Athens. The focus is around 5 hectares of land, where archaeologists hope to map the city, study its remains, and understand its place in the ancient world.
9: All of them know the importance of this period, and we're all very interested in the early communications between civilizations. So I think that's one of the important reason for we together to make agreement to start our research at the site.
7: Here at Agelokastro, the story is still being uncovered. What looks like an open land may contain streets, buildings, cemeteries, and a layout of an ancient city. For archaeologists, it is scientific work. For Greece and China, it is a practical test of cooperation in the field. Layer by layer, find by find. And Agelokastro is not happening in isolation. As Athens prepares to host the Second World Conference of Classics, the project gives the gathering something tangible. Not just debate about the ancient world, but a real excavation where two ancient civilizations are working side by side.
8: We share this common point. China and Greece both have extremely ancient civilizations, and of course each side appreciates that in the other.
7: Two ancient civilizations working together to uncover an ancient city and build relations in the modern world. Evangelos Sipsas for CGTN, Agelokastro, Greece.
3: And now just a quick recap of the top stories we're having for you today. The U.S. war on Iran hits the 100-day mark with efforts to reach a peace deal complicated by retaliatory strikes.
1: Nearly 13 million students troop to test centers throughout China for the Gaokao College entrance exams.
3: At least 86 deaths are reported in the DRC and Uganda as the Ebola outbreak simmers with over 500 confirmed cases.
1: With days to go before the World Cup kickoff, the U.S. grants visas to Iran's football players, but not their technical staff. China's box office this year so far has surpassed 16 billion yuan, over 2.2 billion US dollars. Among the blockbusters is the film Dear You, with ticket sales of over 1.5 billion yuan. The drama's resonated with audiences across generations thanks to word of mouth. Bradley Blankenship has more.
10: Dear You follows the story of a Chao Shan grandmother's lifelong devotion, the grandson's journey to uncover a family secret. It's a tale of love, sacrifice, and unfulfilled promises.
11: The film draws its emotional power from everyday glimpses into the resilience of older generations.
12: Letters from abroad show the homesickness of Chinese people living overseas. The film captures the longing, waiting, and devotion behind every letter.
10: It's not just appealing to younger audiences. The film is also drawing many older moviegoers back to theaters.
13: My daughter recommended the film to me. She said it would resonate with people my age, so I came to watch it.
10: A visiting delegation from China's Taiwan region also attended a screening. Many of them said the film's themes of loyalty, resilience, and family bonds held a lot of meaning for them.
14: After watching it, I understood why the film has been so successful. It brings traditional Chinese values and human connections to life in a very powerful way.
15: The film shows the hardships our ancestors endured.

0: how they carried with them the values of trust, mutual support, and loyalty, even far from home.
1: The films also gained attention outside of the Chinese mainland. Following screenings at the Cannes Film Market, it's set for release in the Hong Kong and Macau SARs, Singapore, Malaysia, and Brunei on June 18th. The launch is planned for North America, Australia, and other regions later this year.
2: And with that, we come to the end of this edition of Global Watch on CGTN. I'm Zhong Shi.
3: I'm Kasturi Manikam. Thanks for watching.

0: The World Cup 2026 is hosted across the United States alongside Canada and Mexico. That combination marks a rare moment of continental collaboration. For the U.S., it's a chance to showcase stadiums and cities, but it's also a chance to demonstrate its ability to stage one of the largest sporting events in the world. I'm Mike Walter. Let's take it full frame.
1: Road to glory as nations prepare for the World Cup.
2: Just be excited to be around the game and witnessing what we've built out in terms of fan experience over the next month and a half.
3: Most organizing committees come into existence 5 years before an event actually starts. You know, there's various different moving pieces.
1: Building the dream ahead of the first game.
4: We won 3 championships in the last 8 years, so that's amazing. We're playing Libertadores. Di Maria is back. We love him. We are happy for him.
5: We have, of course, Lionel Messi, we have Di Maria, we have Pochettino, and Lionel Scaloni is from our province too.
1: The countdown to the World Cup begins around the globe.
2: This is the largest World Cup in history, with 48 teams competing. There's 104 matches, each one the equivalent of the Super Bowl in scope.
3: There was just this energy, and people kind of got it. And so I think that is the same sort of effect and impact that the World Cup is going to have.
1: World Cup 2026. Next.

Soccer's popularity in the United States has been growing steadily. It's fueled in part by leagues like Major League Soccer and a younger, more diverse fan base. The World Cup could accelerate that growth and cement the sport's place in the American mainstream. My next guest, David Francis.

0: consensus has been following the evolution of the sport for the past decade.
1: I met David Francis at our studios in Washington, D.C.
2: What makes your career interesting is you're at this crossroads of sports, policy, government, and kind of navigating all of those, and probably many more that I haven't even mentioned. How do you explain what you do to most people when they're asking you, like, tell me about your job?
3: Yeah, often when I answer that question, I like to say that I work in sports, but I work in a very sport-adjacent space. And so really what that looks like is I sit at the intersection of sport, business, and government. And in that space, that intersection, there's often a lot of friction. And my job is to engage with government stakeholders to navigate complexities and remove barriers that might impede leagues, teams, athletes, or other right holders from being able to go into international markets and grow and scale globally.
2: And when you think about the World Cup, it's not just entering one country this time around. It's Canada, it's Mexico, it's the United States. There's all these different countries, all these different immigration systems. Most people plop down and they're watching the matches. They're not thinking about all the stuff that happened beforehand, but there's a lot of stuff going on, right?
3: Yeah, I mean, there's a significant amount of effort that goes on behind the scenes. If you're talking about entry into three different countries, you're dealing with three separate systems. I think from the actual stakeholders' position, so the players, the delegations, commercial partners that will be coming in, they're going to have the assistance of the organizing committee, which in this case will be FIFA. But if you're the average fan and you have to navigate, okay, maybe my team is playing in Mexico for the group stage, but then they advance to the knockout stage and they're going to have to travel to Canada or to the United States, that is kind of on the shoulder is on them. Our governments have done a good job to create processes to help explain to these individuals how you would go about securing a visa, but it's not easy.
1: David Francis is a sports executive associated with Jeter Sports. His work centers on how audiences are changing, how technology is reshaping the fan experience, and how global events like the Olympics can be transformed into unforgettable, personalized moments.
2: Let me ask you about your early entry into this. And I know that you worked in the Obama administration, Biden administration, Trump administration. What were some of the things you thought going in that were quite different once you got in?
3: You know, I think I spent 14 years at the USOPC, so I worked 7 games. I didn't realize just how challenging it is to deal with different administrations, all who love sport and understand its position in this world, but who all have different agendas. And so I think it was often a challenge to make sure that we at the USOPC were focused on protection of the athletes and making sure that they could get there so that they could compete. But as a government relations representative, I had to engage with stakeholders who had, you know, whether it was an agenda, whether it's it's a particular sports initiative or sports diplomacy angle. It's just making sure that those aspects are addressed, but at the same time that they understand when they're coming to the USOPC, we're about getting the athletes to the game. We want to make sure that they're representing the United States and that we're positioning them for success.
2: How much of the job is anticipation and how much of that goes into the preparation for something like the World Cup? You have to anticipate the things you're talking about.
3: Yeah, so there's a lot of risk that are just impossible to control. And so I'll give you an example. You have, for example, you can have underlying labor disputes. Let's just say you have airline workers who decide that they want to go on strike during your peak arrival period. Or likewise, you may have hospitality workers that decide they're going to walk out right when all your guests show up. And so these events tend to cause bottlenecks, and they don't operate in isolation. That's going to have a cascading impact across your event delivery. It's going to, you know, it's going to touch on transportation. It's going to touch on accommodations. And so if you don't have contingency plans built in, you have to have

0: plan B, a plan C, so that you can address these issues when they do arise. And so you're never going to be able to anticipate everything, but you want to be able to control what's within your, you want to be able to control what you can and then be able to address issues that are uncontrollable that may come up.
1: Major global brands are investing heavily in sponsorships and advertising tied to the tournament. The World Cup remains one of the most powerful marketing platforms in the world, and companies see it as a chance to connect with a truly global audience.
2: One thing we really haven't chatted about, and I know that you're involved in it, is sports diplomacy. Talk to me about that angle of things with regards to the World Cup.
0: Yeah, I mean, sport is a huge platform to open dialogue across different stakeholders. And so recognizing that this is an opportunity to convene folks around various different issues, it's just it's perfect timing, and it can open pathways that I don't think normal channels can, because everyone loves sport at the end of the day. You definitely see leaders from different countries that are willing to have a conversations on the margin of a sporting event. Maybe it's in a suite, or maybe it's at a side summit that they normally may have not had that opportunity to have if they weren't around a sporting event.
2: Can make the world a better place.
0: It makes everyone smile.
1: Several host cities are already investing in transportation upgrades and infrastructure improvements, from airports to public transit. These changes are designed not only for the tournament, but to benefit residents long after the final whistle.
2: So World Cup coming to North America, what are some things that we aren't thinking about, but somebody with your analytical mind would be thinking about that we don't, we don't even think it's a big deal, but it could be crucial.
0: Yeah. You know, one issue that I'm paying attention to is the gap in funding for public engagement programs. And so we have 11 host cities in the U.S. They're responsible for covering the cost for everything except for security. And so right now what's happening is that they're scrambling to find money that has to cover the cost for transportation and other things like fan zones. Now, that's equally important because World Cup tickets, we all know, they're not the cheapest ticket on the market. And so accessibility is an issue. And if cities have to scale back on fan engagement programs, fan zones, that takes away the inclusivity touch points that allow communities to experience the World Cup. And so as those start to scale back, if they do, I'm worried that that's not just going to impact the event in the moment, but it's going to affect the long-term legacy of the World Cup. So that is something that I think is a structural issue that's not getting enough attention.
2: How would you address something like that? How do you address something like that?
0: Well, you know, their cities are looking at, you know, look at supplemental budget requests. They're getting creative with hotel taxes. They're looking for additional revenue streams outside of the traditional channels. And then maybe you just scale back a fan zone to, let's just say, 15 days as opposed to doing it across the entire event. I think the goal here is really to make sure that the fans who can't buy tickets have some touch point. So I think you talk to different partners to see, you know, what is possible, just to make sure that you can make sure that there is inclusivity, particularly with this tournament.
1: For the United States, this event is more than just a tournament. It's a strategic moment to build a lasting soccer culture.
2: I was at the World War I Memorial in Kansas City. It was a nice day, flooded with people. I was like, what's going on? And they were like, well, we're going to have the fan zone here. So give me a sense of just this army of people that are working on this, and how early do you have to start? And does it go right up until the events start to occur, or is it throughout? I mean, give us a game plan.
0: Yeah, I mean, I would say, you know, most organizing committees come into existence 5 years before an event actually starts. Probably you back up 4 years, that's when the planning begins. And so You know, there's various different moving pieces. I think security is top of mind for most folks. And so you have various agencies that are engaged in surveying the space, making sure that it's a space that can be controlled. You know, you're going to have massive amounts of people that are going to be flowing in and out. You have city folks who are thinking about transportation and logistics. You know, you're going to have thousands of people condensed to one area. You have to think about exit, you know, routes and egress and ingress. And so a lot of that just requires a lot of time and planning. You have to make sure that you're talking to all the right partners. You want to make sure that every community is included and everyone has a voice.
2: Moving athletes across borders, especially given this kind of fraught environment we're in now, what are some of the complexities you see there?
0: Timing. You know, it's one of those things where if one person needs to get a visa to go to a particular country, or two people, it's not that hard to organize a visa appointment for two individuals. Now, if you have a delegation of 70 individuals, some who play for certain clubs in Europe and some may play for a club in South America, they have to be at different places and at different times. There's very short windows for them to actually be able to go apply for a visa, show up at a window at an embassy, and go through those procedures. So one, the complexities are establishing firm timelines, making sure that information is communicated to the handlers at the federation, and then being able to carve out the actual physical time so that these athletes or, you know, sports performance staff can actually go through with the process.
2: I kind of sometimes feel like we're all global citizens these days. We're all kind of interconnected, and yet we're divided in a sense, too. So an event like this, what does that tell us about either being more connected or more divided or both?
0: You know, I think it exposes that there's a lot of disparity in the world. You know, I think for certain passport holders, for example, going to another country is a seamless process. When an event like this sort of raises to the surface is that there are half the teams in this World Cup that can come here without having to go through an intensive security screening background, or they don't have to get a visa. They just go online, apply for an ESTA, and they get on the plane and they show up. Whereas you have another handful of countries that just have a more burdensome and expensive process. So, you know, these sporting events are supposed to be a level playing field, but even before the event starts, there are just challenges that certain countries have to deal with that others don't. And you can argue that's a competitive advantage or a disadvantage.
2: As an organizer, what are the concerns and fears about, you know, that negative story that's going to crop up, and how do you kind of deal with that?
0: You know, there's always a narrative. I think that's one thing that I've picked up over the years of doing this. Sochi is a good example. I think there were a lot of hotels that were complete, but then there were certain hotels that weren't. And that just happened to be the hotels that the journalists were in. And so you saw a lot of stories about the games aren't ready. The hotels, they're not. They were ready for the participants being the athletes, you know, the National Olympic Committees and the commercial partners. So I think one, it's communication. It's making sure that you as an organizer are sharing information about where you are in your delivery plan. I'll be honest, not every event is going to be, the paint is finally going to be dry 2 weeks before the event. There's definitely cases where we've moved our delegation into the Olympic Village, and we are just really proactive in making sure that we have everything in place that the athletes can just show up and everything is fine. But then you will look at other countries who their floors or their buildings weren't necessarily in the proper shape, and they were scrambling last minute to do last minute touches, whereas we had anticipated that. So we would bring our own painters or our own cleaners to make sure that our facilities are in shape and ready for the athletes.
2: From youth participation to media coverage, the ripple effects of hosting the World Cup could shape the sport's future in the country for years to come. What does the World Cup mean to you, and how are you going to enjoy it?
0: You know, this is going to be the second World Cup that I've been alive for in the

0: United States on the men's side. What it means to me, it's an opportunity, I think, for our country to see what I've seen traveling the world, working global sporting events, the environment, the culture, the sport of football, or as we say, soccer in the United States, the passion that you see that fans have for the game around the world. I don't think that necessarily exists in the United States. And I am excited that we as a country are going to have the opportunity to see that in our own backyard. And, hopefully it opens our eyes up to the beauty of the sport of soccer, because I think it's underappreciated here.
1: It doesn't exist, you say. Can this ignite it? I mean, this is a land of immigrants. Many of them land here and are still fanatical here. But to the degree that most Americans aren't, do you think that's going to change? Or
0: I think so. I think we have the opportunity, and I'll use the analogy. I've been using this a lot. This is the Bad Bunny moment at the Super Bowl. There were a lot of people questioning, why did the NFL, choose an artist who doesn't perform in English to perform at the biggest stage in the United States? But there was a lack of recognition of that this guy is a megastar around the world. And then I think what people saw is, as soon as his show started, there was just this energy and people kind of got it. And so I think that is the same sort of effect and impact that the World Cup is going to have. We don't necessarily view the sport as this major spectacle. It's kind of arguably the fifth most popular sport in the United States. I think once we see it and we see the celebrity and the culture that comes along with the World Cup, I think we're going to get it and say, wow, this is something. Now we understand what the rest of the world does.
1: On that point, in the United States, you might say LeBron or Brady or Jordan, and people automatically, oh, goat, goat, goat. But Messi is, it's not just here in the United States, it's around the world. I mean, there are these iconic soccer, football players that they've got worldwide following. It's not even the same. I mean, in some respects. Talk to me about that.
0: I think that's right. And, I think we have the data that backs it up. I mean, you look at, world footballers and their followers on social media, they're in the 5 million followers, whereas you compare that to some of our biggest stars and you can see a clear disparity of a LeBron James to the number 15 footballer in the world. And you're like, okay, something's not adding up here. So I definitely think that there is more eyes on the global sport of football than there is, or soccer, than there is on the NBA or the NFL. It goes back to, and I was reminded of this in Rio de Janeiro, most people didn't know who Tom Brady was in Brazil, but they knew it was Gisele Bündchen's husband. That's how they referred to him. They didn't know what he did.
1: We'll leave it there. Thank you so much.
0: Thank you. I really appreciate it.
2: Coming up.
3: We won 3 championships in the last 8 years, so that's amazing. We're playing Libertadores. Di Maria is back. We love him. We are happy for him.

Each day, there are millions of stories. Each one can open new perspectives, new possibilities. Wherever you look, we are there. To see, discover, explore. We put the pieces together to find what really matters to you. All around the world, all around the clock. Our reporters are at home across the globe. From our headquarters in Beijing and production centers in Washington, Nairobi, and London. 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CGTN. See the difference.

0: Fans from around the globe are expected to travel in large numbers, following their teams from city to city. For many, it will be their first time in the United States, making the tournament not just about soccer, but about discovery and cultural exchange.
1: Joel Richards travels to Rosario, Argentina, where a visionary coach transformed a local football culture into a cradle of global influence.
2: In December 2022, Argentina faced France in the World Cup final in Qatar. In Buenos Aires, supporters flooded to the city centre in anticipation. It is widely regarded as one of the most dramatic finals ever, ultimately decided in a penalty shootout.

0: third World Cup title, Argentina's first win in 36 years, a nation in euphoria. When Lionel Messi and the squad brought the trophy home 2 days later, it's believed over 4 million Argentines took to the streets to greet them.
1: A large part of the story behind how Argentina won the World Cup 4 years ago lies here in Rosario. It's a city that's a few hours north of Buenos Aires. It's home to around 1 million. It's home to one of the most fierce rivalries in club football in Argentina. But it's also the hometown to Lionel Messi, the Argentina team captain.
0: National team coach Lionel Scaloni is from a nearby town, and five other players were from this region. Yet the link between Rosario and this year's World Cup runs even deeper. Six of the coaches leading national teams at this year's tournament are from Argentina. Five are from this province. Four are directly linked to Rosario, and in particular, one club. Rosario is Argentina's third largest city. It's a hub for agricultural exports. The monument to the national flag is central to national identity, and it is famed for its passion for football.
2: We have, of course, Lionel Messi, we have Di Maria, we have Batistuta, we have Pochettino, and Lionel Scaloni is from our province too.
0: This museum is dedicated to the province of Santa Fe's illustrious sports stars. It's currently hosting an exhibition of photos of Lionel Messi's glittering career. The walls of the nearby neighbourhood are a permanent tribute to the city's most famous son. Rosario is dominated by two football clubs.
2: We have very oldest clubs like, Rosario Central and Newell's Old Boys here in Rosario. We are practically divided.
0: In the north of the city, Rosario Central. In the south, Newell's Old Boys. In the late 19th century, the English teacher Isaac Newell brought football to this city. His students founded a club, naming it in his honour.
3: Rosario, a mi criterio, es la ciudad más futbolera de Argentina, con la que mayor pasión se vive.
0: Pablo Serra is a Newell's Old Boys club historian. As well as the professional football team, Newell's has a school. Its members also play a number of different sports at the club.
3: Es que Newell's básicamente nace como una escuela. Y en esa escuela, digamos, fundamentalmente se enseñaban valores.
0: This idea of values and passion

0: frequently came up in conversations during our visit to Rosario.
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0: Armando Kichi Garrido was part of the side that won Newell's first league title in 1974. He identifies one of his former coaches as the man that started the revolution at Newell's and in Argentine football.
1: Hay una diferencia entre el cambio y la transformación. 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
3: Ya te digo, yo lo fui formando.
0: Jorge Grifa passed away in 2024. He is regarded as one of the great football educators, bringing through world-class players both at Newell's and also at Boca Juniors.
1: Palabra de él fue nunca darse por vencido ni aún vencido. 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
0: Grifa's most famous student was Marcelo Bielsa.
4: Para mi generación, Marcelo Bielsa es todo lo que está bien y todo lo que apuntamos, digamos, porque es mucho más que un técnico de fútbol para Newell, ¿no?
0: The stands are named after club hero Maxi Rodriguez, Diego Maradona, who played for Newell's in 1993, and Messi. There are only grainy photos and videos of Messi playing for the club when he was young. But the stadium is named after Marcelo Bielsa. Known as El Loco, the madman, for his obsession for detail, Bielsa built a team in the early 1990s that came to define this club's identity.
4: Y con una dinámica muy apegada a la historia de Newell's, que es el sacrificio, el dejar cada vida en cada pelota. 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
0: Pressing is a tactical strategy today used by coaches such as Pep Guardiola. It involves pressuring an opponent high up the pitch. But Bielsa represented more than just a style of football.
4: No es solo fútbol, es valores. 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
5: En primer lugar, Marcelo.
0: A romantic vision of Bielsa remains at Newell's, where he is idolized. He's 70 years old. He's coached in Mexico, in Spain, in England, as well as the Argentina and Chile national teams. And at this World Cup, he's in charge of Uruguay.
6: Everybody watches series.
0: In Montevideo, public opinion on Bielsa has shifted.
6: But then, there is this thing with the national team of Uruguay. You have to be a national coach. Because it has this feeling of, I don't know, country-related nationalism.
0: In Uruguay, Bielsa was tasked with guiding the national team through a transition as a loved and successful group of players, including former Barcelona striker Luis Suarez, ended their international playing careers.
6: At the beginning, you know, the Bielsa effect is like, I don't know, explosive. Well, it was the last dance for Luis Suarez. So some players, like the legends, that win the last games of their career with the national team, were like, well, I've played like this my whole life, I'm not going to change. Okay. One of them was Suarez.
0: A public falling out with Suarez piled more pressure on Bielsa. But whatever the outcome for Uruguay, Bielsa's influence will be felt across this tournament. Mauricio Pochettino was a defender in the legendary Newell's team from the early 1990s. He is the United States national team coach. Ecuador's coach, Sebastian Becasese, has Newell's tattoos.

0: and has often talked of the influence of Bielsa on his coaching. And so too Argentina's coach Lionel Scaloni has a close relationship with Bielsa.
1: And also has a strong bond with Bielsa. Bielsa was the one that said Scaloni made his debut in 2003 in the national team in Argentina.
0: Along with Gustavo Alfaro, who coaches Paraguay and is from the same province, and Néstor Lorenzo, who coaches Colombia, there are a total of six Argentine coaches at this year's World Cup. What we found in Rosario is passion for their club and for the sport. It hasn't been a vintage year for Newell's, with poor results on the pitch. But across the city, their rival Central are playing in the Copa Libertadores. It's the South American Champions League, the most important club competition on the continent.
2: We suffer a lot in other years, so this last time, these last 2 years, we won 3 championships in the last 8 years, so that's amazing. We're playing Libertadores, Di Maria is back, we love him, we are happy for him. He's happy here. He won everything in Real Madrid with the national team, but now he's here and he's happy with us.
0: Central also have a strong link with the national team. This year they've welcomed back Angel Di Maria, who's winding down his playing career at the club where he started. Di Maria has been one of the undisputed stars of the Argentina national team over the past decade, scoring in the World Cup final against France. Yet in Rosario, club football and loyalty comes first.
3: Paul, but how do Central supporters feel about the national team in general?
2: It's a difficult thing. We like it. We want them to win, but we care much more about Central. We rather win the game on Sunday, whichever game is, than the national team winning, whatever it is.
0: Central's ties to the national team do run deep. Di Maria is just one of the club's World Cup winners. Argentina's 1978 World Cup winning coach, César Luis Menotti, was from Central too.
4: Él insistía con el juego a ras del piso, con las asociaciones, con armar buenas parejas, con tener volantes de buenos controles y buen pase. 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
0: Menotti built a philosophy that shaped generations to come. Then in 1986, Argentina won a second World Cup with a Diego Maradona in his prime and Carlos Bilardo as coach.
4: La escuela de Bilardo fue una escuela a lo mejor mucho más táctica, una escuela donde prevaleció obviamente también el buen fútbol. 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
0: Two titles, two contrasting philosophies, and a debate that raged for decades. In Buenos Aires, we meet Enrique Borrelli. He's president of Chacarita Juniors, but he is also director of the coaches' school in Rosario. He travels monthly to give classes and has over 20 years' experience working at clubs across the country.
4: El nombre de la escuela nuestra no se llama Cuna del Fútbol. 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
0: Estela Piserni lists famous players who studied for their coaching badge at this school. She's been the coordinator of this school for 28 years. They avoid the historic Minotti-Bilardo debate and take their approach from an idea from a Dutch legend.
5: Nosotros nos basamos siempre en una frase que dijo Johan Cruyff, que cuando le preguntaron qué era el fútbol, dijo, el fútbol es un deporte que se juega con el cerebro. 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
6: Vamos a presionar, si no vamos con Gatón, Gatón, ponete el pivote.
0: This school has around 400 students every year. Some want to coach local children's weekend football games. Others hold ambitions to make it in the professional game.
4: Y lo que he notado en Rosario es ese hambre del jugador y del entrenador de ser alguien en el fútbol, ¿no? 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
0: The example of six Argentine coaches at the World Cup is perhaps the ultimate inspiration.
5: Sí, la verdad que es un orgullo enorme. 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
6: ¡Eso!
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0: The World Cup will be one of the most geographically spread out tournaments ever. That means fans, teams, and media will be constantly on the move. It's turning the competition into a cross-country journey as much as a sporting event. My next guest, Scott Resendez, is a sports management professional. He focuses on the business operations and global impact of major sporting events. I met Scott Resendez in our studios in Washington, D.C. So you studied mega events like the World Cup for years now. First of all, what drew you to this space, and how excited are you about the World Cup?
1: It has to be my degree program at George Washington. I did my master's there back in 2008, and that was their specialty in terms of studying and focus. Now I'm a member of the faculty at George Washington University and teach

0: specifically in the soccer space, kind of what that looks like as we've built up to this World Cup over the last 5 years. So I think just the excitement of a massive event and all that culminates and brings that together to find success is just really intoxicating for me. And soccer specifically, I think, draws me to what's coming.
1: There's so much preparation, so much groundwork. Give us an idea of what goes on and the complexities of Canada, the US, Mexico. This is not easy what's being pulled off.
0: Sure. So this is the largest World Cup in history with 48 teams competing. There's 104

0: scheduled this year, each one the equivalent of the Super Bowl in scope. And so then when you tie in the distances amongst the competing cities, across three different countries with all the immigration and visa issues, not only for players and teams, but fans, staff related to the games, media, officials, everything. It's quite a big endeavor that they're biting off here, but one that I think is going to come to great fruition by the end of the tournament in July.
1: Resendez is an adjunct professor at the George Washington University and CEO at the Soccer Syndicate, a company focused on player scouting and soccer.
2: I mean, there's a lot that goes in from a logistics standpoint of just the teams and preparing.
0: Yes. 48 training sites for each team, spread out all across the country. Last summer, for the Club World Cup, I had the privilege of hosting one of the teams here in Bethesda, Maryland, that competed in the tournament. So I've witnessed what a training site looks like for a tournament like this. It is a pretty extensive operation in terms of building out the training site, providing an environment that's tranquil and that allows the teams to focus and compete and focus on the competition ahead of them.
2: For you personally, what experience are you most looking forward to? Because you've seen the build up to all of this once it comes to fruition.
0: I think with the culmination of everything that's been going on behind the scenes for all these years in the past, I think finally seeing these matches come together, seeing the excitement of fans from all across the world coming into our country and descending on the same city to support their home country and just be excited to be around the game and witnessing what we've built out in terms of fan experience over the next month and a half.
1: Matches in the United States will take place in massive venues, typically used for American football, offering a very different atmosphere from traditional soccer stadiums. These arenas bring scale and spectacle, and they will introduce international fans to a uniquely American sports experience.
2: You're also a professor. The students that come in, what do they like and what do they really love about this?
0: So with a global university like George Washington University, I'm blessed to have students from all over the world as a part of our program. And so their individual soccer experiences and what they bring to the class really colors the topics we talk about and some of the different issues that are relevant in their own home countries. So my global soccer course really brings a lot of different dynamics and current issues throughout the world to light. And we kind of focus on what that means for the greater context, not only for FIFA, but the game globally. So I'm really lucky to learn not only from them, but also to kind of impart the wisdom of what I've seen in all the years of in the game for myself.
2: What you've seen in the game, you've been a scout. Like, how do you watch a game differently than a guy like me, would you say, as a scout?
0: Sure. I mean, for me, I try to isolate on the players that I think are relevant to the context in which I'm there for. If the team I'm working for is looking at a specific position, oftentimes I'm there to look specifically at a player. So to isolate that player in the game and really focus on their movements individually as opposed to the game contextually, it's just, I think, a different lens of which I look through.
1: Economically, the World Cup is expected to deliver a major boost to tourism, hospitality, and local businesses. Hotels, restaurants, and small enterprises are preparing for a surge in visitors that could leave a lasting financial impact.
2: What are some of the things you've built out for the fan experience?
0: So it varies from city to city in terms of what is unique to that city's culture. So Philadelphia is going to do a downtown experience near the Liberty Bell. New York has decided to do a little bit more of a pocket set up in a couple of different parts of town. Kansas City will have a big fan fest down at the power plant in their city. So it varies, but realistically, you want to have the ability to watch games for fans that aren't able to get tickets and just have an experiential opportunity for all of FIFA's sponsors and media rights holders to engage with the fan base as much as possible.
2: So what is it about the World Cup? And then talk to me about how people kind of consume it, because it's consumed differently in different parts of the world.
0: Right. So it's the world.

0: game, and there's passion across all continents for this game, and bringing all the teams together to compete to crown a champion is the culmination of everything that happens individually in each country, annually for their own competition. You're absolutely right. From a very young age and experiencing college here in Washington, D.C., I was blessed to have students from all over the world tell me what soccer meant to them. And it means a lot of different things for different people, not only in terms of the competition, but also in terms of just what it brings out in fans for them. I think that is really a part of the unique atmosphere of what soccer brings that other sports may not, because they're a little bit more homogeneous in terms of the country that they're popular in. So I really think it's just an experience unlike anything I've ever witnessed, seeing matches in so many different countries that I have.
1: From an economic standpoint, can you talk to me about how these areas will fare? I mean, when I would mention Kansas City, I'll go there again. Somebody mentioned there's like 500,000 people in the area. They're going to draw on 800,000. Obviously, that's going to be a kick for the economy. Talk to me about the economic piece of this.
0: So the economic challenges are one in which FIFA controls much of the revenue streams for the tournament itself, whether that be ticket sales, parking, concessions. All of the revenues related to that are exclusively held by FIFA. The economies of each local community and the revenue generated through tourism is certainly will be a massive bump. Oftentimes, in the projections leading into the World Cup, those can be a little bit overstated. As the realities hit in terms of, you're seeing hotel prices kind of start to drop as fans have opportunities to maybe look at other options such as Airbnb or things of that nature. So that can be a very dynamic pricing model. On the converse, you're seeing travel on train systems at local communities skyrocket to exorbitant price points to kind of balance out the cost necessary to support security and to be able to move that many fans in short time. So there's a lot of dynamics going on right now. There will be a lot of revenue that floods into our country as a result of this event. Some that FIFA will be lucky enough to have, and then also the communities as well.
1: And infrastructure and security, you mentioned both. Which one's more of a headache for the host cities, would you say?
0: I mean, security is always a challenge because it's incredibly expensive and resources are stretched, especially, again, when you're talking about events of this size, stretched over a certain amount of days, with the fan fests needing full security throughout the entire event. You can be talking about a 30-day security plan, in terms of staffing and all that type of stuff. So there's a lot of work to be done there. Additionally, I think there's quite a bit of focus on drone technology and ensuring that those issues in terms of match play and protecting the right holders from having exclusive video access, making sure that drones are not a concern for our US stadiums.
2: This edition of the tournament will feature more teams than ever before, expanding opportunities for countries to compete on the global stage. That broader field brings new stories, new rivalries, and a more inclusive feel to the competition.
1: How about the host cities? I guess you prepare, and then pray, probably, that things go off well. But from a preparation standpoint, how well are they prepared at this stage, would you say?
0: I mean, most of these host cities have had staff that have been on this project now for multiple years. So most of the general concerns have been dealt with, and there are plans in place. There are always things that pop up last minute or last minute shifts in terms of does this funding meet what we're trying to accomplish ultimately? And so there's been some last minute shifts in different communities in terms of what that looks like as an end product. But I think as we reach the finish line, our cities are prepared. They're ready to go. They know what is coming, and they're ready to handle that.
1: So much of this is competition, but it is culture as well. What's kind of the benefit for a host city, having people flooding in from all around the world from a cultural standpoint?
0: Sure. I mean, I've been blessed to live in Washington, D.C. now for the last 30 years, and I live an experience like this in some ways every day. But for other parts of the country, the the global impact and the cultural impact of the World Cup

0: bring fans from different countries to experience the culture here, to bring their own culture into different environments. I'm hoping that there will be a bump from that, those experiences that fans are able, domestic fans are able to witness, to say, this is what soccer is in the world, and we're excited to be a part of it, and we want to be a part of it moving forward, because it is just really such a rich tapestry of experiences and other people's experiences with the game, what they bring to that conversation, and just the passion, excitement that this sport, you know, engenders that other sports maybe don't quite match.
1: As a kid, I can remember the first professional sporting event I went to was a Major League Baseball game. Mm-hmm. And then later it was an NBA game, an NFL game. Soccer came much later. And I think that's kind of, you know, kind of the story of America. I mean, that soccer may be this, it's more than a game. It's a passion in other parts of the world. In the United States, not as much. Is this going to ignite something here in the U.S., you think? I know you've been with soccer a long time, and sure, you've seen it kind of grow and grow and grow. Is this kind of that lighting a match and then boom, it's like dynamite, it takes off?
0: So soccer is, I've found to be a young person's sport in terms of interest. I think as new generations become sports fans and become interested with the rise and success of FIFA as a video game for young people, the exposure to soccer is really big at the younger demographic. And now putting the video game experience and watching big matches on television, now having that exposure to really the elite levels of soccer in our country, I think is going to be a really great factor to draw these fans in to actually experiencing these matches in real time. So, yes, I hope so. I hope to see the bump that we had in 94 again, to take us to another level. And I think, again, there's a lot of pieces in place there for that to happen.
2: Lionel Messi could make football history in 2026 by becoming the first player ever to appear in 6 FIFA World Cups, further cementing his legacy as one of the greatest players of all time.
1: When I first started out in this business, all I wanted to do was be a sports reporter. And so my first couple of jobs in broadcasting were sports. And I recognized that I was a huge sports fan, but now I was covering sports and it was a different ball game altogether. I was seeing people that I really admired as a fan, didn't really like so much as a person relating to on a daily basis. And I asked that question because clearly you're a huge soccer fan, started out as a kid playing this game. As you got into the business, did it change, or are you still that guy who can be glued to the set or in the stadium going, ah, or has it changed you in a sense?
0: It's changed me for sure. I've had the opportunity to run a couple of professional clubs as a sporting director here in the United States. And the patience needed to manage both the highs and the lows to make sure you're making, you know, effective decisions on behalf of a team to find success, I think is important. As a leader of the club, they look to you to make sure that you are steady and driving the ship carefully. So it's changed the way I view the game very much, but I find excitement in understanding what other teams are trying to do for best practices so that I can adapt other people's views of how to operate a club, how to be successful, into my own views to be more successful in my own career.
1: Is the fan still in there, or are you still kind of like you look at it from a business standpoint?
0: So I'm really lucky in that there are other sports I can be excited about to be more of a fan. This is more my industry and profession, more so than I have the ability to be a fan in most moments. But, you know, the World Cup allows me to cheer for teams that I think bring great excitement to the game. And not every game involves the U.S. So I think there's a lot of opportunities and room for me to still be a fan here.
1: Most of us will watch the World Cup on TV. You experience it there in a stadium, the environment. Describe it for us. What's the difference?
0: Oh, I think fan culture in soccer is just a unique experience, unlike anything that we've seen here in the United States. You're starting to see American sports try in ways to adapt the soccer environment. Intuit Stadium with the NBA LA Clippers and their standing room only sections is definitely harkens back to soccer supporter culture and

0: and the soccer environments that have been created in terms of stadium experience. So there's a lot of change in culture driven by what soccer brings as an in-stadium experience. And it's something that if you've never experienced, it's unlike anything else from a sporting culture experience.
1: Thank you so much. Really
0: Thank you so
1: appreciate it.
0: much.
1: Yes, it's
0: Yeah,
1: been great
0: appreciate the
1: fun.
0: time.
1: That's this edition of Full Frame. Our thanks to Scott Resendez and David Francis for sharing their thoughts on the World Cup. If you know other visionaries you'd like to see on our show, email us at full.frame@cgtnamerica.com. And from all of us on Full Frame, thanks so much for watching.

0: today, the U.S. war on Iran hits the 100-day mark with efforts to reach a peace deal complicated by retaliatory strikes. At least 86 deaths are reported in the DRC and Uganda as the Ebola outbreak simmers with over 500 confirmed cases. With days to go before the World Cup kickoff, the U.S. grants visas to Iran's football players, but not their technical staff. Nearly 13 million students troop to test centers throughout China for the Gaokao College entrance exams. Welcome to the world today, everyone. I'm Zhong Shi, live in Beijing. It's been 100 days since the U.S. and Israel declared war on Iran. Despite a truce in place since April, tit-for-tat strikes have complicated efforts to reach a peace deal. Iran condemned the U.S. airstrike Saturday on its radar facilities along the Persian Gulf, calling it a violation of Iran's sovereignty. Tehran says Washington's breaches of the ceasefire prove it has no intention of reducing tensions. The U.S. military also says it shut down four Iranian drones over the Strait of Hormuz. And in response, Iran's Islamic Revolutionary Guard Corps fired missiles on U.S. military facilities in Kuwait and Bahrain. Mediation efforts continue. Pakistan's Interior Minister Mohsin Naqvi has met with his Iranian counterpart Iskandar Momani in Tehran. Our Aslan Kevani reports.
1: Pakistan's Interior Minister, Senator Sayyid Mohsin Rezan Naqvi, is now understood to have arrived in Tehran. This visit is part of Pakistan's ongoing efforts to mediate between Iran and the United States. According to unconfirmed reports, he's carrying a message for Iran's leadership. The IRGC also confirmed that American drones struck a telecommunications tower on Kesh Island and another tower in the Sirik region with two projectiles. In response, the IRGC's aerospace force fired ballistic missiles at the U.S. Ali Al Salem air base in Kuwait, as well as facilities belonging to the U.S. Fifth Fleet in Bahrain. Meanwhile, Iran's foreign ministry has strongly condemned the U.S. military attack, calling it a clear violation of the ceasefire and an assault on Iran's sovereignty. Tehran stated that its armed forces responded proportionately to the attacker's objectives. The ministry warned that the United States, by repeatedly breaking the ceasefire, is endangering regional security and there's full responsibility for any

0: any further escalation and its consequences.
1: Iran's media reports that explosions heard near Karg Island are linked to controlled ammunition detonation. It added the blast occurred during routine handling of leftover wartime ordnance near the island. The U.S. says Iran's claims it has damaged its 5th Fleet headquarters in Bahrain are false. Our Tony Waterman has more from Washington.
2: That explosion heard reportedly near Karg Island, that very vital 20-square-kilometer island off of Iran's coast, which accounts for the vast majority of the country's crude oil exports. Tasnim News Agency saying that it's linked to a controlled ammunition detonation, but certainly that type of noise rattling a lot of people because it comes after the U.S. intercepted Iranian drones fired at Bahrain and Kuwait on Saturday. It also retaliated by striking Iran's radar sites. CENTCOM also saying that its initial assessment indicates that 6 of the missiles launched by Iran were intercepted. The 7th didn't reach its intended target, and U.S. officials are refuting Iranian claims that the U.S. 5th Fleet headquarters in Bahrain were damaged in those attacks. But this back and forth, which has been intensifying in the past week, is raising questions about the current ceasefire, whether it can be sustained, and also the future of peace negotiations with both sides essentially deadlocked right now. There has been no major developments on the peace front for about a week now. The Iranians say that they are reviewing the latest U.S. proposal. And certainly here in the United States, President Trump is under increasing pressure to bring this conflict to an end, to get energy prices back down for American consumers, and to really focus on domestic priorities. In an interview with NBC News, President Trump was asked explicitly why Iranian leaders weren't more inclined to strike a deal if they're as desperate as he has repeatedly claimed that they are. The president saying that Iran's leaders are proud and that it is going to take some time to get them to do things they never thought that they would have to do, but that they'll have no choice. Ultimately, a deal is going to have to be reached. He also said that Iran maintains about a fifth of its missile capacity. U.S. intelligence agencies, though, are saying something very different. Lots of reporting out there that their assessment shows Iran actually retains about 70% of its pre-war missile inventory and mobile launchers. So very different numbers there. But the reality is it does not take a lot of missile capacity for Iran to maintain its chokehold over the Strait of Hormuz. Tony Waterman, CGTN, Washington.
1: Iranians remain doubtful of the U.S. in its talks with Iran. They say Washington's real goal is to force Tehran to surrender.
3: On the negotiations, I don't think there will be any progress. Not any progress at all. I don't think these talks have any chance of success, because the only goal of the United States is to force Iran to surrender, and Iran will not surrender under any circumstances.
4: People have seen what kind of presence the United States has in the Middle East. For countries in the region, especially Arab countries, the United States has not brought security to any country. For the United States to protect its own interests, the people, countries, and officials of any region do not matter.
1: Lebanese President Joseph Aoun has strongly condemned an Israeli attack on a Lebanese army patrol that killed 2 officers and 1 soldier. The incident comes just days after the 2 countries reached a new ceasefire agreement. The Israeli military says it has launched an investigation, claiming the vehicle was identified in an active combat zone following intelligence that indicated a Hezbollah threat. Our Jonathan Regev has more from Tel Aviv.
5: The statement also added that there was concrete intelligence that Hezbollah was planning to act against the Israeli army from exactly that area. And that is why the army eventually opened fire on this vehicle, thinking it belonged to Hezbollah and not to the Lebanese army. The statement also stresses that Israel is acting against Hezbollah and clearly not against the Lebanese army, and that further investigation will take place. As important as these explanations may be, They cannot hide the fact that Israel killed three Lebanese soldiers, one of them being a very high-ranking officer. So it may not necessarily escalate the conflict, because I think that both Israel and the Lebanese state do not have an interest in an escalation. Therefore, probably not that. What we will see happening is Hezbollah saying exactly what it has said all throughout this conflict, that there's no room for negotiations and no room for any agreement with Israel, because according to Hezbollah, any agreement with Israel is simply not worth the paper that it is signed on, because Israel will break that agreement as soon as it can, and Hezbollah will point exactly to this incident, saying, look, 48 hours after you, the state of Lebanon, signed an agreement with Israel, that the Israeli army comes in and kills three soldiers, then what is the point of the agreement? Hezbollah will come and say that the only way to act against Israel is through resistance.
1: Russia says its forces have taken control of a settlement in Ukraine's Kharkiv region, while Ukraine says it has struck multiple Russian military targets. Russian forces have hit Ukrainian long-range drone production storage and launch sites, as well as fuel, transport and port infrastructure, plus deployment points for Ukrainian and foreign troops across 153 areas. Moscow says over the past day, its air defenses have shot down 13 guided aerial bombs, 4 HIMARS rockets and 911 fixed-wing UAVs. Ukraine says its forces have struck Russian troop concentration areas, drone control points and artillery systems. President Volodymyr Zelensky says Ukrainian drones flew to the St. Petersburg region, hitting Russian naval arsenals and the Kronstadt base. He says another strike hit an oil depot in Russia's southern Krasnodar region.
6: Facing the unknown is always difficult. In a world in turmoil, it's easy to lose orientation. But when the storms come, we have to see the possibilities, reinvent, find new opportunities, discover a path forward. CGTN, see the difference.
1: The World Health Organization reports rising Ebola cases across Central Africa. The Democratic Republic of the Congo and Uganda have recorded over 500 confirmed cases and 86 deaths, with roughly 100 new infections and 20 fatalities in one day, showing active community transmission. U.S. health authorities caution that insufficient intervention could make this outbreak as severe as the 2014 West Africa Ebola emergency. The WHO and Africa CDC have launched a six-month response plan to raise $518 million U.S. They hope to unify African nations on testing, tracing, care and community outreach, adding that collaboration, political support and local engagement are vital.
7: Containing Ebola depends on political commitment, sustained financing and the trust and engagement of communities. This plan places communities at the center, because without their participation, contact tracing falters, safe care is delayed, and transmission continues.
1: Peruvians head to the polls on Sunday to choose their ninth president in just 10 years. A leftist presidential candidate, Roberto Sanchez, faces right-wing candidate Keiko Fujimori, daughter of former president Alberto Fujimori. Our Dan Collins reports from Lima.
8: This second-round vote in Peru pits two candidates from different ends of the political spectrum. Running for the fourth time, Keiko Fujimori, the daughter and heiress of the late former president Alberto Fujimori. She faces Roberto Sanchez, a leftist former congressman and trade minister. The stage is set for a photo finish.
9: Pollsters predict an extremely tight race, in line with the last three election runoffs in Peru. Going into the vote, most polls indicate that the two candidates are statistically tied, but some show that there's less than a percentage point between the two.
8: Fujimori, 51, has campaigned on a tough-on-crime platform, evoking the legacy of her late father, who governed with an iron fist in the 1990s. She and her father, who was jailed for human rights violations and died in 2024, are polarizing figures in Peruvian politics. Closing her campaign on Thursday, she called for voters to, quote, choose beyond our differences. She said she would guarantee Peru's strong and stable economic growth.
10: We want a reliable government, a government that respects the law and the constitution, that defends the Central Reserve Bank so that there is no inflation.
8: Roberto Sanchez, who has campaigned on the legacy of ousted and jailed former president Pedro Castillo, has faced accusations he would upset the economy. But he told reporters on Friday that if elected, he would not interfere with Peru's central bank, nor with the country's trade agreements.
11: We place an emphasis on sovereignty and the principle of non-interference in internal affairs, so that whether the capital and investments come from Asia, the Americas or Europe, we do not veto the investment.
8: This election was marked by a high degree of voter fragmentation in the first round in April, with a record 36 candidates. Now Peruvians must choose between two candidates that only represent 29% of the vote between them.
12: There are a lot of people, let's say there's a clear majority of people who didn't vote for them in the first round but are going to vote for them now. It's crystal clear.
8: With the vote count expected to go down to the last ballot, Peruvians may have to wait to know who will be their next president. Dan Collins, CGTN, Lima.
1: The Cuban government has enacted a new decree law regulating partnerships between private and public companies. The legislation aims to boost the economy through new business models as the country faces a severe economic crisis. Our Luis Chirino reports from Havana.
5: Several Cuban and state-owned and private companies have kept working alliances in areas like food processing and expenditures, wrapping and packaging technology, and the agri-food business. New legislation known as Decree Law 114 offers a legal framework to reorganize them into joint ventures and other business models.
13: There's no doubt that the private sector is meeting the big challenge of instilling dynamics to the Cuban economy. And now with this new legislation, which allows for the creation of joint ventures that may offer opportunities to implement specific business projects with a long-term scope.
5: Vista Hermosa Farm is a private business in the agri-food sector located in the outskirts of Havana. The 120-hectare farm develops livestock-like cattle, chickens, sheep, goats, and swine to produce meat, yogurt, eggs, cheese, and milk. His director, Raul Relova, welcomed CGTN to his farm and explained about his production and partnerships.
14: As a community development project, we joined a local food production program, which helped us set up partnerships with state-owned and private entities. This has provided benefits and growth to all those involved in this project.
5: Raul said that the partnership with the Emiliano Montes de Oca Cooperative in the Havana municipality of Guanabacoa provides Vista Hermosa a space in the local market, legal support and logistics, while also receiving important partnership benefits.
15: Yes, this is a very important initiative. These partnerships help drop barriers and allow us to develop our companies, trade our products, and provide food for the people under the difficult moments facing the nation.
5: For Cubans, food production is a priority, especially during the current economic crisis on the island. The new legislation looks to significantly expand Cuba's private sector.
13: At this time, we are facing the strong impact of external sanctions, shortage of fuels, and poor power generation. However, the deep economic changes over the past few years helps recognize our private sector, a major component of the Cuban economic model.
5: Vista Hermosa is just one example of what business partnerships can achieve in economic terms. And as a private business, it meets social needs with benefits for the welfare of local families. The new legislation that creates joint ventures and other economic alliances encourages efforts to get Cuba out of its current economic crisis while also improving living conditions across the island.
11: Luis Chirinosi, GTN, Havana.
1: NASA has ordered astronauts aboard the International Space Station to shelter in their docked spacecraft, while Russian engineers

0: says a long-running air leak in a Russian section of the orbiting laboratory. Libby Jackson, head of space at Britain's Science Museum, says this move follows standard safety procedures aboard the station.
1: And it's happened before when we have seen space debris get close to the space station at last, uncomfortably close. The crew have got in those capsules as well. So it was all done out of an abundance of caution.
0: The air leak aboard the International Space Station first appeared as early as 2019 and has persisted for years. U.S. and Russian aerospace officials have been discussing both the cause of the leak and the repair plan. The space station remains safe for the crew.
1: But the leak that has been happening in this Vesta module in the Russian part of the space station has been a very slow leak. It's been there for some time, but it has got worse recently, not to a point yet where the space station is compromised, but clearly Russia are looking at it and wanting to see if there is something they can do to improve the situation. The International Space Station, the first modules launched back in 1998, and the Zvezda module, which is what is leaking in 2000. So parts of it are nearly 30 years old, and it is getting towards the end of its life. We expect to see that next generation of commercial space stations fly sometime before the end of this decade.
0: The White House says all players on Iran's national team have received their visas for the World Cup. But the Iran Football Federation has accused the U.S. of vindictive behavior following the denial of visas for the Iranian team's technical staff. Iran is not the only country with visa issues for players and fans days before the kickoff on June the 11th. Our Rahul Pathak has more from London.
2: It's hardly the ideal preparation for a World Cup. The squad haven't even trained in the stadiums, in the locations where the matches are actually being played. I think we can show you some pictures of the team earlier going to their training base in Tijuana in Mexico. Not really the ideal preparation for World Cup matches in America, training in Mexico. But the Iranian team officials say it's just an example of the terrible conditions that they've been faced with. And they say it's totally unfair. And they've actually made an official complaint to FIFA that the way they've been treated is really abhorrent compared to what other teams have had to deal with. Now, what's more, the Americans are not exactly rolling out the red carpet for the Iranians. US administration officials saying we will not allow them to abuse this system to sneak terrorists into the United States. Remember, this World Cup tournament will be the first time a host nation is at war with a participating team. Now, there are a few other countries having a few visa issues, South Africa being one of them, although I think in their case it's more self-inflicted. Their sports minister actually said that the whole country had been made to look foolish because of their visa delays after they were put down to an administrative bungle. Squad have now had their visas issued. They're heading off to Mexico, and their final format match was meant to be against Jamaica in Mexico City. That had to be postponed. That's going to be played in a few hours' time. Because that had to be rearranged because they weren't there on Friday. And again, it's not the ideal preparation for any country, especially playing in a country like Mexico. Unique conditions, high altitude, and this is the last thing that South Africa really needed ahead of that World Cup.
3: Images may appear to be identical, but looks can be deceiving. The difference is not always obvious. It has to be discovered. There are always different sides to a story. We put the focus on the details. To see more, to understand better. CGTN. See the difference.
0: Some 12.9 million students are in test centers throughout China from today for the National College Entrance Examinations, known as Gaokao. Authorities have rolled out measures to ensure the exams run safely and smoothly and to uphold fairness for all examinees. In Shandong Province, work at construction areas near test sites has been suspended. Traffic police, taxi drivers, delivery riders and volunteers are on hand to assist students and their families with emergencies. In Guangdong Province, 608 exam sites have been included in a one-minute rapid response network with dedicated police teams ready to handle traffic problems, vehicle breakdowns or missing ID cases. In the city of Hami, Xinjiang, 252 ride-hailing cars are

0: providing free rides for test takers. Accommodations and Braille exam papers will be provided to more than 14,000 candidates with disabilities. Across the country, exam management has been strengthened with radio signal blocking in place at test sites and special measures targeting prohibited devices such as smart glasses. Feng Yilei has more.
1: This year's Gaokao can be summarized, I should say, by three keywords: fairness, care, and opportunity. So first, fairness. Security is tighter than ever, and standardized exam centers have upgraded their smart security gates to crack down on high-tech cheating, with a particular focus on wireless devices such as smart glasses. And major Chinese AI platforms have disabled what known as photo-solving functions during exam days to prevent students from using AI to look up answers on the spot. And second, care. The system is ensuring no student is left behind. Reasonable accommodation are being provided to students with disabilities, as well as custom Braille exam papers. And in addition, backup exam rooms are on standby in the event of emergencies. And third, opportunity. There is great news for this year's exam takers, because leading universities are expanding their enrollment, which means more opportunities to be accepted into top schools. And furthermore, some brand new undergraduate courses are making their debut this year, covering cutting-edge fields like low-altitude economy and embodied AI. And the core exams will wrap up on Monday, while some provinces implementing comprehensive Gaokao reforms will continue with elective subjects to next week.
0: China's Ministry of Agriculture and Rural Affairs says the country has harvested nearly 60% of its wheat crop, covering over 13.3 million hectares. Farmers are seizing brief windows of clear weather to reap the harvest amid impending rain. In the city of Handan in North China's Hebei province, grain growers have assembled more combine harvesters for round-the-clock operations. Shandong province has over 4,600 grain harvesters on standby and set up more than 2,000 wheat dry-in service points. Farmers in Wucheng County harvest through the night and transport grain immediately to dry-in facilities. Jiangsu province has implemented smart field management and intelligent grain storage.
2: Look at our field. You basically can't see the wheat grains now. We've brought the machine-caused grain loss down to under one-fourth of a kilo. In other words, less than 250 grains is lost per 50 kilos of harvested grain.
3: Daily drying capacity now reaches 2,400 tons. With a total warehouse storage capacity of 40,000 tons. Our biggest advantage is the high level of automation. Grain first goes through the inspection system, then enters the dryers. After drying, it is directly transported to the warehouses. The whole process is safe, fast, and efficient. It effectively prevents grain mildew caused by rain, ensuring safe storage and full grain collection.
0: And in the city of Feicheng in Shandong, modern farm machinery is deployed to ensure a seamless handover from harvesting to sowing. The air suction seeder prevents seeds from mechanical compression damage and enables simultaneous sowing of seeds and fertilizers. Its operational efficiency has tripled. In East China's Anhui province, harvesters operate reaping, threshing, and warehousing 24/7, equipped with high-altitude lightning drones. China's box office in 2026 has so far surpassed 16 billion yuan, over 2.2 billion U.S. dollars. Among the blockbusters is the film Dear You, with ticket sales of over 1.5 billion yuan. The drama has resonated with audiences across generations thanks to word of mouth. Our Bradley Blankenship has the story.
4: Dear You follows the story of a Chao Shan grandmother's lifelong devotion and a grandson's journey to uncover a family secret. It's a tale of love, sacrifice, and unfulfilled promises.
5: The film draws its emotional power from everyday glimpses into the resilience of older generations.
6: Letters from Abroad show the homesickness of Chinese people living overseas. The film captures the longing, waiting, and

0: devotion behind every letter.
1: It's not just appealing to younger audiences. The film is also drawing many older moviegoers back to theaters.
0: My daughter recommended the film to me. She said it would resonate with people my age, so I came to watch it.
1: A visiting delegation from China's Taiwan region also attended a screening. Many of them said the film's themes of loyalty, resilience, and family bonds held a lot of meaning for them.
2: After watching it, I understood why the film has been so successful. It brings traditional Chinese values and human connections to life in a very powerful way.
3: The film shows the hardships our ancestors endured and how they carried with them the values of trust, mutual support, and loyalty, even far from home.
1: The film's also gained attention outside of the Chinese mainland. Following screenings at the Cannes Film Market, it's set for release in the Hong Kong and Macau SARs, Singapore, Malaysia, and Brunei on June 18th. The launch is planned for North America, Australia, and other regions later this year.
4: That is The World Today. Thanks so much for watching.

0: Artificial intelligence is no longer a promise, but a reality.
1: I think it's a great time to build things. The cost of developing software is a lot lower than it used to be.
0: From boardrooms to industrial floors, AI is already delivering measurable results today. But what's next?
2: Chinese companies are adopting a very pragmatic and use case-led strategy to pilot and scale their AI adoption.
0: Talents are no longer just the software engineers. They are the curious, the cross-disciplinary, and the AI natives.
3: You don't need to be an engineer to contribute to a better technology, but you need to be curiosity and have the judgment and make the initiative to improve the tool around you.
0: Joining our special episodes on AI, we explain you the mega trends of artificial intelligence, the increasing importance of digital tokens, and cultivation of AI talent. 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
4: Hello and welcome to this edition of BizTalk. I'm Lily Liu. As artificial intelligence continues to reshape industries around the world, competition in the AI space is increasingly about more than just technology, but rather about talents, skills, and workforce development. And they're becoming key factors in determining who leads in the AI era. So what does the global AI talent landscape look like today, and what kinds of talent will be needed in the years ahead? To discuss these topics, I'm joined online by Amy Wei, Product VP of Trip.com Group, Lambert Bu, Senior Partner of McKinsey & Co., and with me in the studio, Alex Lam, Assistant Professor of College of AI at Tsinghua University. Welcome to the program, ladies and gentlemen. Now, let me start with you, Alex. So we are looking at this global competition for AI talent is heating up now. From your observation, what do you think are the biggest changes that's taking place in the global AI talent landscape?
1: Yeah, it's a great question. So I think that, computer science as a field is becoming more competitive. I think there's a large demand for people who have more specialization. So I think it's increasingly the case that to work in computer science or to work in a big AI company, it's important to have like a PhD or to have some really specialized skills.
4: All right.
1: I think a second trend is like a large percentage of the

0: researchers who do like AI development are from China, and there's an increasing trend of more of them doing their undergraduate degrees in China, but also staying in China for their PhDs as well. So, for example, when the DeepSeek paper came out, or the big DeepSeek release, a lot of people were surprised at just how many of their researchers had done their PhD and their entire education in China.
1: Okay. So you think China has a special advantage in attracting those talents?
0: I think that's true to some extent, but I think also to a large extent, it's just the gradual development of the AI education and broader computer science education ecosystem within China. I think it's a process that takes many years to develop, and I think it's difficult for countries to develop it. But I think the first thing that happened in China was we developed competitive undergraduate computer science programs. So, for example, when Andrew Yao came back to China, the Turing Award winner, he set up a program called Yao Class, which aimed to provide a world-class undergraduate education within China for computer science. And I think within maybe the last 5 years or so, China's PhD programs have also become pretty much world-class, I think as good as what you have in the United States. But I think that's a process that takes time to develop.
1: Okay, and also it needs to combine efforts from people from different arenas. All right, and also let me get to Lambert. Lambert, you work with companies and helping them to with their digital transformation or using AI tools to upgrade their businesses. So what are the changes have you observed that's taking place in the corporate demand for AI talent?
2: Sure. So if we just look at two different dimensions, one is the job categories, and the second is about the skill sets. When I talk to many of the enterprises, first, a very obvious trend is that there are a lot of fast-growing job categories related to AI really booming. For example, some AI and data technology roles, like the data engineers, AI data scientists are significantly short of supply. And a lot of the roles in the small AI native organizations, including the agent product managers, agent orchestrators, are also facing significant demand increase and not enough supply. On the second dimension, regarding the skill sets, on one hand, we look at enterprise level. We need lots of AI-specific skills, as we just mentioned. But more importantly, we believe at enterprise level, there's much more needs on the human-machine collaboration skills. It applies to all the way from the leadership towards the day-to-day working class regarding how they are able to embrace the collaboration with the AI, agentic tools, and everything. Very importantly, what are the transferable human skills that will remain critical? For example, the social and emotional skills and some higher order cognitive skills like critical thinking, problem solving, etc., will remain unchanged in many of the occasions.
1: Okay. Lambert, I was hoping, what kind of input do you have on like comparing the talent strategies of different parts of the world?
2: Yeah, if I just look at the different enterprises in China versus the U.S., one of the differences is that Chinese companies are adopting a very pragmatic and use case-led strategy to pilot and scale their AI adoption. So overall, we see those companies will prioritize AI deployments in proven high-return use cases, such as manufacturing operations, such as consumer services, e-commerce platform, rather than pursuing frontier technology with uncertain playback. You know, we see this from the previous mobile internet age, but also in AI age. And the speed of adoption is also faster, riding on the huge manufacturing base as well as the consumer market.
1: Okay. And also, Amy, finally, I can get to you. From Trip.com's perspective, are you seeing growing competition for AI talent in the hiring market?
3: Yes, we do see. I think I agree with Alex and Lambert. We do see the short

0: stage of the hiring of the engineers and also data scientists in the market. I think the competition is pretty fierce, so everyone is trying to get those top talents. But I think for a company level, we need a broader talent ecosystem. Excellent scientists and engineers remain essential, but they are the ones in technology and build foundation. But in our daily operations, one group is becoming more increasingly important. What I would call it is the application builder. Those people who can turn the technology into reliable products and service and also the business solutions. Because in my past 3 years working in the AI related products, the Trigini, very clear lessons to me is a good AI demo is not the same as a good AI product. So the application builder, they need to understand the technology well enough and use it responsibly. And also they need to understand the industry deeply enough to solve the right problem. So they need to evaluate the quality and also handle the edge cases and also connect the AI with the business system. Because the bottleneck is often whether a company has the talent to turn the technical capability into the reliable system and solution every day, rather than we only rely on the foundation model itself.
1: Amy, could you elaborate a little bit more on how AI is changing the travel and service industry today?
0: I think in the beginning, in my personal cases, I starting to use the large language model for the itinerary generation. This is back in the early of 2023. So when the launch of ChatGPT, so I starting to use that. But nowadays, we are seeing that people are using AI in more practical and daily uses. For instance, we starting from the user journey, when people are starting planning a trip, they need the information clarity. So where is that? People are coming to check the flight booking, hotel booking, and also get the itinerary. And later on, when they go into a stage, I decide to purchase or place the book. So we create some kind of tools called the hotel comparison. So we help people to selecting some of the hotel they browse or they save in their favorite folder that compare the important information, the distance to the airport, the distance to the station, or the major point of interest that they are able to compare easily and also and then make their decision. It just helps to depress the decision and also increase the conversion as well. And when they're hitting the road, there's a lot of moments they still need the help. It's not rather than they are only planning the tour, but just like me when I travel abroad. So it's sometimes very difficult for me to read the menu when I'm entering a restaurant. Actually, like going to a country like Japan, there's a lot of menu, maybe it's just handwriting. It's very difficult for foreigner to read it. So we use the multimodality, the capability of large language model to not only translate, but explain what the dishes is and help user to understand the local nuance and better to service the whole journey. So that's what we're trying to do. From the planning is the originally people consider AI can do, and every step into the booking journey and also hitting the road, we try to be the travel companion all through the journey, not only before the trip.
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1: Lambert, you work with companies and you're a corporate senior executive. So when you hire AI-related talents, do you think it's an easy thing to do?
6: Oh, of course. It's not an easy job for everybody here. But I think overall, we see lots of the leading institutions. They are shifting away from

hiring for credentials to hiring for skill. Because a lot of the previous credentials, expertise, are easily replaced by AI. However, some of the new skills, for example, as we just mentioned, we call it AI fluency, right? How you are able to use the AI tools and the human machine collaboration skills, as well as some fundamental empathy that you can still collaborate with people, are still important. And one thing we

0: application in AI are related to how you can adopt those technology into domain. So the deep domain expertise with combined with AI application is really key for most of the companies to realize business impact through AI. So we are looking for the people who still hold domain expertise, but much more agile of learning the new skills, the AI knowledge, as well as the agility to refresh their learnings.
1: And also, Alex, we know that China has rolled out a number of policies to raise the cultivation of AI-related talents into a national level. Actually, just yesterday, it issued some new measures to strengthen that policy. What do you think are the significance of these policies? I mean, attracting and maintaining AI talents on the national level, that is a very high level, meaning that the country wants to put resources from all different walks of life, all different aspects and different industries, and just to make sure that the cultivation of AI and technical talents serves as one of the backbones of the country's economy moving forward. I was hoping to get your assessment on those. And also, what do you think is China's key advantages in AI talent cultivation?
2: I think they're doing a good job on the policy level. So one thing is there's a big initiative nationally for the big universities to start AI colleges and to have specialized programs for training both the PhD and the undergraduate students in AI. There's also a program that I participated in Shanghai, where we helped engineers from other fields to go through like a week-long AI training program. So I think they're doing a good job there. They also solicited foreign experts to give ideas for the new five-year plan. Maybe a few months ago they did this. So I think it's getting a good amount of attention on the national level. I guess the second question you asked about is China's advantages in AI development. I mean, I think one thing that's interesting is where Tsinghua University is in this corner of Beijing, up in the northwest, called Haidian. And if you just look at this area, there's Tsinghua, and then it's kind of surrounded by this institute called the Chinese Academy of Sciences. So they have a bunch of big institutes there. And then really within walking distance to the west, you have Peking University, which is, another top university in China. And you can also walk a little bit south and you have Renmin University and Beijing Institute of Technology. So just the sheer number of like universities and good institutes that you have here in Beijing is really maybe kind of unique even globally. I think another area where China is really strong is in connectivity across the country. Like if you use the high-speed rail, it's very easy to get to any city within China, most of the cities within China. And it's not really a trip that you have to think about that much. So, if you want to collaborate with someone in a nearby city or, you want to do a little exchange, it's very easy to do that. So I think some of these investments in infrastructure have paid off in terms of AI
1: It's
2: talent.
1: like building a cluster.
2: Yeah, actually, one quick aside on that is it's something that I think the U.S. could do well to emulate because, in the U.S., there's a really good university called Cornell University, and it's located in a small town called Ithaca that's maybe like 6 hours north of New York City. And let's say there's another university called Carnegie Mellon University, which is located in a small city called Pittsburgh, which is maybe like 5 hours west of New York City. So they have, really good AI researchers, really smart people there. But because there isn't very good transportation infrastructure, it's hard for the people there to connect with the industrial opportunities and the people who have the money or the people who have the commercial skills. So a lot of the talent and a lot of the people there end up being kind of underutilized.
1: Okay. And also, Amy, you talked about how Trip.com is integrating AI into some of your products, your services, and your day-to-day operations. Tell us, what are some of the most practical AI applications that Trip.com has explored so far?
3: I think I mentioned a bit about that, how we are building the consumer-facing AI.

0: So we're actually not starting from a point where we can add AI. Actually, we're starting from a point, so from what users actually facing in their like planning a trip. So the approach is pretty clear, like from the planning and design and also mood. So we at each stage will help to build different kind of capability. Like when they are seeking for the information or at the time for the planning, and also our internally that in the efficiency part that we are using the large language model to build this translation capability. Of course, Crypto.com, we provide 25 language all around the world. So you can imagine how many kind of billion of words we need to translate each word. So previously using the human translation, it cannot catch up the speed that the business growing demands. So we are training the large language model into the standard that in the short text and long text or the legal words, etc. So just to make it useful for our real business cases. So no matter from the consumer facing, we're starting from the point that what user needed and internally that we are using our business standard to work together with industry experts to train those general large language model into a more practical and useful AI in our internal workflow.
1: Okay, so AI is moving fast, really, but Alex, do you think universities are adapting fast enough?
2: I feel like, at least where I am here at Tsinghua, they seem to be adapting in kind of a reasonable way. So, I mean, we have a number of departments where students can work on things related to AI. So, like at Tsinghua, we have the Yao class, for example. We have the AI class, or sorry, the AI college. We're also building a residential college system at Tsinghua. So, for example, they have one program called Wuqiang for students who are interested in AI. I was also invited to give a talk at an AI-related institute here in China, just to give ideas about how AI is changing education and could change education. So, you know, I think these are things that people are thinking about and are working on, but I guess I don't have that much visibility into how the education of younger children is working out.
3: Degree profiles of industry movers and shakers, tech mavericks, and policymakers. We drill down on their success. We ask how they set strategy and how they navigate in an increasingly competitive market. Real talk, real business. Join the conversation. Biz Talk. Only on CGTN.
1: Let me get to Lambert. Lambert, AI actually is reshaping not just workforce workflows and organizations, but also it is going to reshape the future. So what kinds of jobs or skill sets do you think will likely grow the fastest over the next couple of years?
4: Sure. We actually have a global survey across hundreds of enterprises regarding this question. So we first believe overall, we have an index we call skill change index. We show that some of the skills, digital and information processing related skills, are mostly impacted. For example, the software programming, data analysis, research, quantitative modeling, all those jobs will be significantly impacted. However, on the other hand, there are some assisting and caring related skills and jobs. For example, the first aid, patient care are less affected. However, if we look at all the different professions and jobs, we believe more than 70% of the current skills are used in both automatable and non-automatable work, implying that most skills will still remain relevant in the context of change. So I think it's really not about keeping some job and changing some job, is to make sure that AI fluency are really adopted in the organization and skills so that the human machine interaction and collaboration can be

0: further improved.
1: Okay, and also I have a bit of a hard question for you, Alex. Do you think the current AI talent market is overheated?
2: Yeah, it's an interesting question because when I was doing my PhD around 2016, 2017, everyone was saying like, we're in an AI bubble, salaries have to come down, supply will come up, and then it's kind of overheated. And I think in the short term, it did kind of happen, but with the increase in model size and the sort of LLM boom, it does seem like salaries did come up again, although maybe these new jobs are perhaps a little bit less fun because they're more focused on producing a product and really getting a model into production. I mean, AI models are important, so it seems like for the people who are the very best at training them and making them work, there will be a large market.
1: All right, great insights there. Ladies and gentlemen, let me give you my final question of the day, and this question goes out to all three of you. That is, looking ahead, what kind of AI-related capabilities do you think young professionals should focus on developing? Can I start with Amy in the travel industry?
3: Yeah, I think this is a very good question. I will highlight both capability, AI and data literacy, and judgment, and also curiosity and empathy. Young professionals should not only learn how to use AI, they also need to learn how systems work and ask the better questions and also identify where they can improve it. Let me take my personal experience for example. Recently, I used the OpenCrowd, the open source AI framework, and I noticed there is a gap between how scheduled messages were carried into the conversation when I ask a follow-up question. Actually, the bot doesn't know. So I share a feature request with the development community on GitHub, and 4 weeks later, the founder of OpenAI confirmed that this issue has been addressed into the latest framework. So it's just a small example, but it shows exactly how the boundary between roles become fluid. I am the product manager. I usually don't write codes, but now with the AI, I'm able to writing codes and also like raise the feature request to the framework for the OpenAI. So this is the suggestion to the young talents. You don't need to be an engineer to contribute to a better technology, but you need to be curiosity and have the judgment and make the initiative to improve the tool around you. So you not only learn how to use AI, learn how to work with it and question it and improve it. So that's my suggestion.
1: Very interesting. Thank you so much. And what about you, Lambert?
0: Yeah, I agree with what Amy just mentioned. Maybe just add a couple more. One is we still believe that higher order cognitive skills, like especially critical thinking and problem solving, are needed, especially for young professionals, for them to keep the curiosity, and they can challenge and collaborate with AI in the future, not just following what AI have to say. That's one. And that also apply to all the students along the education journey to keep that quality, which is very important in the age of AI. The second thing, I think, very naturally, in AI age, we just need to be much more agile in terms of learning and adopt the new changes. I think these are the two skills, in addition to technology, that many of the talents that we have to adopt.
1: All right, thank you so much, Lambert. And why don't we round it up with Alex?
2: Thanks. I guess the first thing I'd say is I think it's a great time to build things. The cost of developing software is a lot lower than it used to be. A relatively small team could now build something that used to be pretty difficult, like, I don't know, making an alternative to YouTube or a new video player or a new social media site. Maybe a pretty small team could make that nowadays. I think it's also, as others have said, it's useful to have specializations or deeper knowledge that can be complementary with what the AI can do. And then I think another thing for China is it's important for us to improve the quality of our like theoretical computer science departments and also just like generally the intellectual depth of the universities. Because if you look at like let's say the top 20 empirical AI like deep learning universities in the world, When I looked, maybe like 12 out of the top 20 are in China. But if you look at the top

0: universities for theoretical computer science. Maybe only one of the top 20 are in China. So I think this is a big area for improvement.
1: All right, great. Thank you so much. And with that, I'm rounding up this edition of BizTalk on CGTN. Till next time, bye for now.

0: Coming up this hour, the U.S. war on Iran hits the 100-day mark with efforts to reach a peace deal complicated by retaliatory strikes. At least 86 deaths are recorded in the DRC and Uganda as the Ebola outbreak simmers with over 500 confirmed cases. With days to go before the World Cup kickoff, the U.S. grants visas to Iran's football players, but not their technical staff. Plus, nearly 13 million students trooped to test centers throughout China for the Gaokao College entrance exams. Hey, welcome to the World Today here on CGTN. I'm Li Qiuyuan, joining you live from Beijing. Our top story, it's been 100 days since the U.S. and Israel declared war on Iran. Despite a truce in April, tit-for-tat strikes have complicated efforts to reach a peace deal. Iran condemned a U.S. airstrike Saturday on its radar facility along the Persian Gulf, calling it a violation of Iran's sovereignty. Tehran says Washington's breaches of the ceasefire prove it has no intention of reducing tensions. Now, the U.S. military also says it shot down four Iranian drones over the Strait of Hormuz. In response, Iran's Islamic Revolutionary Guard Corps fired missiles on U.S. military facilities in Kuwait and Bahrain. Mediation efforts continue. Pakistan's Interior Minister Mohsin Naqvi has met with his Iranian counterpart Aksander Momani in Tehran, Ehsan Kevani reports.
1: Pakistan's Interior Minister Senator Sayyid Mohsin Rezan Naqvi is now understood to have arrived in Tehran. This visit is part of Pakistan's ongoing efforts to mediate between Iran and the United States. According to unconfirmed reports, he's carrying a message for Iran's leadership. The IRGC also confirmed that American drones struck a telecommunications tower on Kesh Island and another tower in the Sirik region with two projectiles. In response, the IRGC's aerospace force fired ballistic missiles at the U.S. Ali Al Salem Air Base in Kuwait, as well as facilities belonging to the U.S. Fifth Fleet in Bahrain. Meanwhile, Iran's foreign ministry has strongly condemned the U.S. military attack, calling it a clear violation of the ceasefire and an assault on Iran's sovereignty. Tehran stated that its armed forces responded proportionately to the attacker's objectives. The ministry warned that the United States, by repeatedly breaking the ceasefire, is endangering regional security and bears full responsibility for any further escalation and its consequences.
0: Iran's media reports that explosions heard near Karg Island are linked to controlled ammunition detonation. It added the blast occurred during routine handling of leftover wartime ordnance near the island. The U.S. says Iran's claims it has damaged its Fifth Fleet headquarters in Bahrain are false. Tony Waterman has more from Washington.
2: That explosion heard reportedly near Karg Island, that very vital 20 square kilometer island off of Iran's coast, which accounts for the vast majority of the country's crude oil exports. Tasnim news agency saying that it's linked to a controlled ammunition detonation, but certainly that type of noise rattling a lot of people because it comes after the U.S. intercepted Iranian drones fired at Bahrain and Kuwait on Saturday. It also retaliated by striking Iran's radar sites. CENTCOM also saying that its initial assessment indicates that six of the missiles launched by Iran were intercepted. The seventh didn't reach its intended target, and U.S. officials are refuting Iranian claims that the U.S. Fifth Fleet headquarters in Bahrain were damaged in those attacks. But this back and forth, which has been intensifying in the past week, is raising questions about the current ceasefire, whether it can be sustained, and also the future of peace negotiations with both sides essentially deadlocked right now. There has been no major developments on the peace front for about a week now. The Iranians say that they are reviewing the latest U.S. proposal. And certainly here in the United States, President Trump is under increasing pressure to bring this conflict to an end, to get energy prices back down for American consumers, and to really focus on domestic prices. priorities. In an interview with NBC News, President Trump was asked explicitly why Iranian leaders weren't more inclined to strike a deal if they're as desperate as he has repeatedly claimed that they are. The president saying that Iran's leaders are proud and that it is going to take some time to get them to do things they never thought that they would have to do, but that they'll have no choice. Ultimately, a deal is going to have to be reached. He also said that Iran maintains about a fifth of its missile capacity. U.S. intelligence agencies, though, are saying something very different. Lots of reporting out there that their assessment shows Iran actually retains about 70% of its pre-war missile inventory and mobile launchers. So very different numbers there. But the reality is it does not take a lot of missile capacity for Iran to maintain its chokehold over the Strait of Hormuz. Tony Waterman, CGTN, Washington.
0: Lebanese President Joseph Aoun has strongly condemned an Israeli attack on a Lebanese army patrol that killed two officers and one soldier. The incident comes just days after the two countries reached a new ceasefire agreement. The Israeli military says it has launched an investigation claiming the vehicle was identified in an active combat zone following intelligence that indicated a Hezbollah threat. Jonathan Regev has more from Tel Aviv.
3: The statement also added that there was concrete intelligence that Hezbollah was planning to act against the Israeli army from exactly that area. And that is why the army eventually opened fire on this vehicle, thinking it belonged to Hezbollah and not to the Lebanese army. The statement also stresses that Israel is acting against Hezbollah and clearly not against the Lebanese army, and that further investigation will take place. As important as these explanations may be, they cannot hide the fact that Israel killed three Lebanese soldiers, one of them being a very high-ranking officer. So it may not necessarily escalate the conflict, because I think that both Israel and the Lebanese state do not have an interest in an escalation. Therefore, probably not that. What we will see happening is Hezbollah saying exactly what it has said all throughout this conflict, that there's no room for negotiations and no room for any agreement with Israel, because according to Hezbollah, any agreement with Israel is simply not worth the paper that it is signed on, because Israel will break that agreement as soon as it can, and Hezbollah will point exactly to this incident, saying, look, 48 hours after you, the state of Lebanon, signed an agreement with Israel, that the Israeli army comes in and kills three soldiers, then what is the point of the agreement? Hezbollah will come and say that the only way to act against Israel is through resistance.
4: Facing the unknown is always difficult. In a world in turmoil, it's easy to lose orientation. But when the storms come, we have to see the possibilities, reinvent, find new opportunities, discover a path forward. CGTN, see the difference.
0: Welcome back. The World Health Organization reports rising Ebola cases across Central Africa. The Democratic Republic of the Congo and Uganda have recorded over 500 confirmed cases and 86 deaths, with roughly 100 new infections and 20 fatalities in one day, showing active community transmission. U.S. health authorities caution that insufficient intervention could make this outbreak as severe as the 2014 West Africa Ebola emergency. The WHO and Africa CDC have launched a six-month response plan to raise $518 million U.S. dollars. They hope to unify African nations on testing, tracing, care, and community outreach, adding that collaboration, political support, and local engagement are vital.
5: Containing Ebola depends on political commitment, sustained financing, and the trust and engagement of communities. This plan places communities at the center, because without their participation, contact tracing falters, safe care is delayed, and transmission continues.
0: Peruvians head to the polls on Sunday to choose their ninth president in just 10 years. Leftist presidential candidate Roberto Sanchez faces right-wing candidate Keiko Fujimori, daughter of former president Alberto Fujimori. Dan Collins reports from Lima.
6: This second round vote in Peru pits two candidates from different ends of the political spectrum. Running for the fourth time, Keiko Fujimori, the daughter and heiress of the late former president Alberto Fujimori. She faces Roberto Sanchez, a leftist former congressman and trade minister. The stage is set for a photo finish.
7: Pollsters predict an extremely tight race, in line with the last three election runoffs in Peru. Going into the vote, most polls indicate that the two candidates are statistically tied, but some show that there's less than a percentage point between the two.
6: Fujimori, 51, has campaigned on a tough-on-crime platform, evoking the legacy of her late father, who governed with an iron fist in the 1990s. She and her father, who was jailed for human rights violations and died in 2024, are polarizing figures in Peruvian politics. Closing her campaign on Thursday, she called for voters to, quote, choose beyond our differences. She said she would guarantee Peru's strong and stable economic growth.
8: We want a reliable government, a government that respects the law and the constitution, that defends the Central Reserve Bank so that there is no inflation.
6: Roberto Sanchez, who has campaigned on the legacy of ousted and jailed former president Pedro Castillo, has faced accusations he would upset the economy. But he told reporters on Friday that if elected, he would not interfere with Peru's central bank nor with the country's trade agreements.
9: We place an emphasis on sovereignty and the principle of non-interference in internal affairs, so that whether the capital and investments come from Asia, the Americas, or Europe, we do not veto the investment.
6: This election was marked by a high degree of voter fragmentation in the first round in April, with a record three dozen candidates. Now Peruvians must choose between two candidates that only represent 29% of the vote between them.
10: There are a lot of people, let's say there's a clear majority of people who didn't vote for them in the first round but are going to vote for them now. It's crystal clear.
6: With the vote count expected to go down to the last ballot, Peruvians may have to wait to know who will be their next president. Dan Collins, CGTN, Lima.
0: Well, the Cuban government has enacted a new decree law regulating partnerships between private and public companies. The legislation aims to boost the economy through new business models as the country faces a severe economic crisis. CGTN's Luis Chirino reports from Havana.
11: Several Cuban and state-owned and private companies have kept working alliances in areas like food processing and expenditures, wrapping and packaging technology, and the agri-food business. New legislation known as Decree Law 114 offers a legal framework to reorganize them into joint ventures and other business models.
12: There's no doubt that the private sector is meeting the big challenge of instilling dynamics to the Cuban economy. And now with this new legislation, which allows for the creation of joint

0: ventures that may offer opportunities to implement specific business projects with a long-term scope.
1: Vista Hermosa Farm is a private business in the agri-food sector located in the outskirts of Havana. The 120-hectare farm develops livestock like cattle, chickens, sheep, goats, and swine to produce meat, yogurt, eggs, cheese, and milk. His director, Raul Relova, welcomed CGTN to his farm and explained about his production and partnerships.
2: As a community development project, we joined a local food production program, which helped us set up partnerships with state-owned and private entities. This has provided benefits and growth to all those involved in this project.
1: Raul said that the partnership with the Emiliano Montes de Oca Cooperative in the Havana municipality of Guanabacoa provides Vista Hermosa a space in the local market, legal support and logistics, while also receiving important partnership benefits.
3: Yes, this is a very important initiative. These partnerships help drop barriers and allow us to develop our companies, trade our products and provide food for the people under the difficult moments facing the nation.
1: For Cubans, food production is a priority, especially during the current economic crisis on the island. The new legislation looks to significantly expand Cuba's private sector.
0: At this time, we are facing the strong impact of external sanctions, shortage of fuels and poor power generation. However, the deep economic changes over the past few years helps recognize our private sector, a major component of the Cuban economic model.
1: Vista Hermosa is just one example of what business partnerships can achieve in economic terms. And as a private business, it meets social needs with benefits for the welfare of local families. The new legislation that creates joint ventures and other economic alliances encourages efforts to get Cuba out of its current economic crisis while also improving living conditions across the island. Luis Chirino, CGTN, Havana.
4: The White House says all players on Iran's national team have received their visas for the World Cup. But the Iran Football Federation has accused the U.S. of vindictive behavior following the denial of visas for the Iranian team's technical staff. While Iran is not the only country with visa issues for players and fans days before the kickoff on June 11th. Raul Pathak has more from London.
5: It's hardly the ideal preparation for a World Cup. The squad haven't even trained in the stadiums, in the locations where the matches are actually being played. I think we can show you some pictures of the team earlier going to their training base in Tijuana in Mexico. Not really the ideal preparation for World Cup matches in America, training in Mexico. But the Iranian team officials say it's just an example of the terrible conditions that they've been faced with. And they say it's totally unfair. And they've actually made an official complaint to FIFA that the way they've been treated is really abhorrent compared to what other teams have had to deal with. Now, what's more, the Americans are not exactly rolling out the red carpet for the Iranians. US administration officials saying we will not allow them to abuse this system to sneak terrorists into the United States. Remember, this World Cup tournament will be the first time a host nation is at war with a participating team. Now, there are a few other countries having a few visa issues, South Africa being one of them, although I think in their case it's more self-inflicted. Their sports minister actually said that the whole country had been made to look foolish because of their visa delays after they were put down to an administrative bungle. Squad have now had their visas issued. They're heading off to Mexico, and their final format match was meant to be against Jamaica in Mexico City. That had to be postponed. That's going to be played in a few hours' time. Because that had to be rearranged because they weren't there on Friday. And again, it's not the ideal preparation for any country, especially playing in a country like Mexico. Unique conditions, high altitude, and this is the last thing that South Africa really needed ahead of that World Cup.
6: Images may appear to be identical, but looks can be deceiving. The difference is not always obvious. It has to be discovered. There are always different sides to a story. We put the focus on the details. To see more, to understand better. CGTN. See the difference.
4: Welcome back. Some 12.9 million students are in test centers throughout China from today for the National College Entrance Examinations, known as Gaokao.

0: Authorities have rolled out measures to ensure the exams run safely and smoothly and to uphold fairness for all examinees. In Shandong province, work at construction areas near test sites have been suspended. Traffic police, taxi drivers, delivery riders, and volunteers are on hand to assist students and their families with emergencies. In Guangdong province, 608 exam sites have been included in a one-minute rapid response network, with dedicated police teams ready to handle traffic problems, vehicle breakdowns, or missing ID cases. In the city of Hami, Xinjiang, 252 ride-hailing cars are providing free rides for test takers. Accommodations and Braille exam papers will be provided to more than 14,000 candidates with disabilities. And across the country, exam management has been strengthened with radio signal blocking in place at test sites, with special measures targeting prohibited devices such as smart glasses. Feng Yinlei reports.
1: This year's Gaokao can be summarized, I should say, by three keywords: fairness, care, and opportunity. So first, fairness. Security is tighter than ever, and standardized exam centers have upgraded their smart security gates to crack down on high-tech cheating, with a particular focus on wireless devices such as smart glasses. And major Chinese AI platforms have disabled what's known as photo-solving functions during exam days to prevent students from using AI to look up answers on the spot. And second, care. The system is ensuring no student is left behind. Reasonable accommodation are being provided to students with disabilities, as well as custom Braille exam papers. And in addition, backup exam rooms are on standby in the event of emergencies. And third, opportunity. There is great news for this year's exam takers, because leading universities are expanding their enrollment, which means more opportunities to be accepted into top schools. And furthermore, some brand new undergraduate courses are making their debut this year, covering cutting-edge fields like low-altitude economy and embodied AI. And the core exams will wrap up on Monday, while some provinces implementing comprehensive Gaokao reforms will continue with elective subjects to next week.
0: China's Ministry of Agriculture and Rural Affairs says the country has harvested nearly 60% of its wheat crop, covering over 13.3 million hectares. Farmers are seizing brief windows of clear weather to reap the harvest amid impending rain. In the city of Handan in North China's Hebei province, grain growers have assembled more combined harvesters for round-the-clock operations. And Shandong province has over 4,600 grain harvesters on standby and set up more than 2,000 wheat drying service points. Farmers in Wucheng County harvest through the night and transport grain immediately to drying facilities. Jiangsu province has implemented smart field management and intelligent grain storage.
2: Look at our field. You basically can't see the wheat grains now. We've brought the machine-caused grain loss down to under one-fourth of a kilo. In other words, less than 250 grains is lost per 50 kilos of harvested grain.
3: Daily drying capacity now reaches 2,400 tons. With a total warehouse storage capacity of 40,000 tons. Our biggest advantage is the high level of automation. Grain first goes through the inspection system, then enters the dryers. After drying, it is directly transported to the warehouses. The whole process is safe, fast, and efficient. It effectively prevents grain mildew caused by rain, ensuring safe storage and full grain collection.
0: In the city of Feicheng in Shandong, modern farm machinery is deployed to ensure a seamless handover from harvesting to sowing. The air suction seeder prevents seeds from mechanical compression damage and enables simultaneous sowing of seeds and fertilizers. Its operational efficiency has tripled. And in East China's Anhui province, harvesters operate reaping, threshing, and warehousing 24/7, equipped with high-altitude lighting drones. The Second World Conference of Classics will be held in Greece on June 9th and 10th. CGTN's Wang Mengjie explores the meaning of classics and their relevance to the modern world.
4: What do we mean when we talk about classics? Are they simply the study of ancient Greece and Rome through literature and history? To explore these questions, I spoke with experts from China and around the world.

0: Yeah. After nearly a year of work, Professor Huang Weiwei completed the translation of the Aristophanes comedy into Chinese.
1: The work is very close to real life. The latter half of it shows us that good people can easily become bad once they have money, but isn't it true that bad people will become better just because they don't have money? It's actually not like that.
0: Huang said literature from 2,500 years ago does not feel distant because one thing has remained unchanged, human nature.
1: Returning to classical and ancient times, we will see that ancient wisdom has a profound understanding of the world and humanity. It can provide us with infinite wisdom, and at this point, classical is connected to modern, they are all dealing with human problems.
2: We learn about the world and human nature through the classics, but how can we apply that knowledge to shape and influence the world today?
3: Classical is the first time that human spiritual civilization created classics that have been preserved by history. In fact, it is a primitive expression of each culture's own survival experience and civilization ideas. I think this original expression is not replicable and will never be outdated. Throughout world history, the creation and development of spiritual civilization has seen every innovation as a new era where cultural practitioners constantly return to the starting point of civilization, extract resources from it, and promote the development of civilization.
0: Describing it as an eternal shuttle run, Chen said the development of spiritual civilization requires us to return to the starting point at every turn, drawing renewed wisdom from the past. And when it comes to applying philosophy to real life, China has its own answer.
4: World hunger. All of these different problems that are facing the next generation require cooperation. And so when you look at the fundamental Confucian values, they are inclusion, bao rong xing. They are getting the most out of the human experience, gong xiang.
2: From my conversations with experts, I learned that classics are not just about language and history. They serve as a bridge between the ancient and modern world. That's also a key focus of the Second World Conference of Classics, exploring how classical wisdom can help address contemporary challenges and contribute to the progress of human society. Wang Mengjie, CGTN, Beijing.
5: That's a wrap for this hour's World Today here on CGTN. Thank you so much for watching. Bye for now.

0: Coming up on Sports Scene, hosts China sweep past Serbia to pick up their second win at the Women's Volleyball Nations League stop in Nanjing. Mira Andreeva captures her first Grand Slam title after defeating Maya Chawalinska in the French Open women's final. And Germany squeak out a one-goal win against World Cup co-hosts the USA in their final warm-up match in Chicago. Hello, thank you for joining us on Sports Scene. We're live from Beijing. I'm Mike Funks. We begin with volleyball from the Women's Nations League. Hosts China swept past Serbia 3-0 for a second victory in Nanjing, but it's the visitors with a much younger side who make the better start and jump out to a 4-1 lead. Trailing 19-16 in the opener, the PRC bounced back thanks to Zhuang Yushan. China keep up that good form and go on a 5-point run without reply before Wang Aotian clinches the first frame, 25-21. They maintain that momentum in the second, jumping out to a 15-9 lead through consecutive kills from Gong Xiangyu. Serbia answer back with a 7-1 burst. The Europeans go in front 20-19, but Wang converts and China go two frames to the good with another 25-21 victory. Both teams are then tied at 14-all in the third. Zhuang gives China the upper hand. She ends with 14 points and puts her side within touching distance of a straight sets win, which arrives thanks to Wang's block. China closed things out 25-21 once again and improved to a 2-1 record. Poland are next, later on Sunday.
1: We had a tough start during the match, but our players had a clear mind throughout the contest. I give them credit for putting all their efforts into this match. I hope our players to remember the process in the remaining contest and try to do the best.
0: We turn to tennis from the French Open and a new women's champion. 19-year-old Mira Andreeva is now the youngest winner in 34 years after sweeping past qualifier Maya Chawalinska in straight sets. This contest features two Grand Slam final debutants and Andreeva, long regarded as one of the sport's brightest prospects, breaks to go ahead in the first frame. Poland's Chawalinska struggles to reproduce that same form that had carried her through 9 consecutive victories, and her Russian opponent grows stronger, en route to winning the opener 6-3. Chawalinska is only the second woman in the Open era to come through qualifying and reach a Grand Slam final after Britain's Emma Raducanu won the 2021 US Open. But the 24-year-old never looks like replicating that shock win and has to watch Andreeva take command of the contest. She breaks immediately for a 4-love lead in the second and then seals the biggest victory of her young career, 6-3, 6-2, to become the youngest women's singles champion at Roland Garros since Monica Seles won her third straight title in Paris in 1992 when she was just 18. Afterwards, Andreeva said the win was down to self-belief and hard work.
2: Thank you for making this tournament very, very cozy and comfortable. Very special for me personally. I've been watching Roland Garros on TV since I was very, very young. So it's also a big dream of mine to win this tournament. And I honestly cannot believe that I'm holding this trophy right now. I want to thank myself for believing in myself, always giving my 100%, even when it's tough, trying every day to be better as a person and as a player, believing that I can do this, fighting so many demons inside of me. Only I know how tough it was for me and how nervous I was throughout these 2 weeks. So also thanks to myself for working so hard and giving my best.
0: In the girls' junior singles final, Sun Shim Ran saw her winning streak come to an agonising end after falling to Alicia Oktyabrova in straight sets. This is the second match between these two. Oktyabrova at the bottom there beat Sun in straight sets in their first meeting, and she takes the opener in this contest 6-2. The 17-year-old Russian continues to show her edge and experience while dominating the second set as well. Oktyabrova wraps up the title when her opponent's backhand finds the net to concede a break on championship point and bow out 6-1. But despite the loss, China's 15-year-old Sun will still rise to number one in the updated Junior Girls World Rankings and says she hopes to perform better at future events.
3: I think the main issue was my serving and returning, along with some problems with power. She kept putting pressure on me the whole time, but still, I don't want to make excuses for myself. I just need to see where I did not do well and keep working hard next time.
0: Okay, you're watching Sports Scene on CGTN. Still to come. Germany squeak out a 1-0 victory against World Cup co-hosts the USA in their final warm-up match in Chicago.

0: Each day, there are millions of stories. Each one can open new perspectives, new possibilities. 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We put the pieces together to find what really matters to you. 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Our reporters are at home across the globe. 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
1: We're back with football, and Kai Havertz and Leroy Sané powered Germany to a 2-1 win over World Cup co-hosts, the United States, in Chicago. This was both teams' final warm-up game before the tournament kicks off next week, and the game draws 64,000 fans to Soldier Field. It's Germany who break the deadlock after just 2 minutes. Captain Joshua Kimmich lands a free kick onto the head of Havertz for his 22nd international goal. The Americans equalise in the 37th minute when Miles Robinson blasts in a first-time thunderbolt. Brilliant effort from the Fulham defender. Oliver Baumann with no chance of stopping it. Sané puts Germany back in front 13 minutes after the restart, finishing off a smart team move. It ends badly for the co-hosts. Timothy Weir's reckless tackle sparks a confrontation between both sides. Germany hold on to the 2-1 victory. While Mauricio Pochettino's US begin their World Cup on Friday in Los Angeles against Paraguay, while Julian Nagelsmann's team will kick off their tournament on Sunday against debutants Curaçao.
2: I would like to stress that it's a very, very special atmosphere. Everybody wishes you luck, even before the game, for this match, even though they are wearing a different shirt. This is not always the case in Europe now. That is very special. Somehow such school sportsmanship, from which it was a good test. The team management chose very well. Overall, I'm satisfied. In terms of sport, it was important that we won 9 games in a row. That is good. It gives ourselves confidence. Of course, we still have a few things to do. I think that's normal too, but we also feel like it, and we are now looking forward to our base camp. When the camp is over, then it starts and it gets exciting.
3: We play again one of the team, the most important team in the world. I think we need to be happy with that. We compete. Unlucky. I think it was an even game. If you see the stat, similar stat in some stat for us. I am so happy with the commitment and how the team was.
1: Bruno Guimaraes and Endrick scored either side of halftime to help Brazil get past Egypt 2-1 in Cleveland 6 days before their World Cup opener. Without the injured Neymar, who did make Brazil's squad, remember, Newcastle captain Guimaraes opens the scoring 7 minutes in, the 28-year-old calmly slotting into the far corner. The African side equalised 4 minutes later through Mustafa Zico. Brazil then suffer a blow in the 17th minute when fullback Wesley leaves the pitch with a muscle problem. He will now undergo further tests to determine the extent of the injury. 7 minutes into the second 45, Endrick puts Brazil ahead, and 2-1 is how it ends. The match is the last warm-up chance for both sides. Five-time champions Brazil will begin their campaign against Morocco in New Jersey on Saturday, while Egypt's opener will be against Belgium in Seattle the following day.
4: For about 60 minutes, we played with intensity, tempo, quality, good organization, and strong pressing, and I was pleased with that. In the final 30 minutes, I believe we needed more control of the ball and more possession. I think we forced too many direct attacks when we did not need to because we were already leading. I already have the starting lineup in mind for our opening match against Morocco. I have a very clear idea. Regarding the question about using Rafinha and Vinicius Jr. together, I think the partnership worked very well. They combined effectively, created opportunities in that area of the field, and I think both of them had a very good match.
1: In Tennessee, Spain held their first training session a day after arriving in the United States. Still not fully fit from injury is 18-year-old Barcelona star Lamine Yamal, who still took part in the practice. The reigning European champions chose Baylor School at Chattanooga as a training camp. Recovering from a torn left hamstring, Yamal and athletic club's Nico Williams trained separately. Luis de la Fuente's side will open their campaign in Group H against Cape Verde on June 15th before facing Saudi Arabia and Uruguay. The squad haven't gone past the last 16 since their lone title in 2010. And following a 1-1 friendly draw with Iraq on Thursday, La Roja lost their number one FIFA ranking. Atletico Madrid midfielder Alex Baena revealed that Spain are not happy with that, but said the team will still try to do something big at the tournament.
4: It is true that losing the top spot in the FIFA rankings hurts us because we want to be the best at everything, to always be number one. So that draw is a bit annoying for us due to losing the top spot. But this is a fantastic group of players, and I think that we will arrive with that hope, with that excitement of being able to do something big in this World Cup.
1: Mexico City welcomed the World Cup trophy less than a week before the start of the tournament as officials and former players gathered for the final stop of the Global Trophy Tour. Mexico City Mayor Clara Brugada unveiled the trophy with former Brazil left-back and 2002 World Cup winner Roberto

Carlos. Former Mexico player Hugo Sanchez was also there. Brugada said the trophy has returned to the city where Pelé, Maradona and Sanchez touched eternity and where future legends would soon be born. Mexico is preparing to host for the third time after doing so in 1970 and 1986. It will become the first country to co-host or host the men's side three

But animals from the local zoo were tasked with making their predictions for the four World Cup matches that will take place in the city. I love stuff like this. The first animals to register their choice are the female elephants, who go with the co-host nation, no shock there, after indicating that Mexico will defeat South Africa. Up next are a pair of Western lowland gorillas, Chencha and Faustina, who make a home hemisphere pick and decide that Uruguay will upset Spain. That brings us to the zoo's resident puma, who selects the Republic of Korea to come out on top against Czechia. The giraffes have the last pick, and they really stick their necks out on this one after tipping the Democratic Republic of Congo to beat Colombia. So there you have four verdicts from a group at the Guadalajara Zoo, and they surely will be hoping to be spot on, but it's also important to remember they could be wrong. I doubt it, though. OK, stay here with Sports Scene for the latest championship round action from the NHL Stanley Cup Final. Shea Theodore's double overtime winner spares the Vegas Golden Knights blushes and gives them a 2-1 series lead against the Carolina Hurricanes.

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2: We return with ice hockey and share Theodore's blast deflected into the net off a couple of defenders to give the Vegas Golden Knights a dramatic 5-4 double overtime home victory against the Carolina Hurricanes after squandering a 4-goal lead to take a 2-1 lead in the best of seven NHL Stanley Cup final. After Tomáš Hertl opens the scoring for Vegas midway through the second period, Mitch Marner fires a long backhanded shot into the corner just 14 seconds later. The puck deflects in off Carolina's Sean Walker, and that doubles the Golden Knights' lead to 2-0. Less than 4 minutes after that, Marner skillfully slides around Frederik Andersen before slipping the puck into the net to extend their edge to 3-0. And with a little more than 3 minutes left in the period, Marner blasts a shot in from the right circle. The ice is quickly littered with headwear in honour of the fastest natural hat-trick in Stanley Cup final history. 6 minutes and 10 seconds. But the Hurricanes roar back with 3 goals in 39 seconds early in the third, the fastest trio in a final game. Andrei Svechnikovic then jams in the equaliser during a 6-on-4 power play with less than 2 minutes to go to force overtime. After neither team can score in the first extra session, the winner comes 5.5 minutes into the second. Theodore fires the puck through traffic and gets a lucky deflection to end a wild evening in Las Vegas. There's been a few of them. This is the 10th time that the first 3 games of a Stanley Cup final have been decided by a point. The Golden Knights lead the series 2-1 and will host Game 4 on Tuesday. Now, Mercedes driver Kimi Antonelli claimed pole position for the Monaco Grand Prix after a thrilling qualifying battle on Saturday, edging out Max Verstappen with a final magic lap. Ferrari dominate Friday's 2 practice sessions and have been strongly tipped as race favourites, but have to be content with the second row on Sunday's grid with local favourite Charles Leclerc, who will start his home race 4th and gives Ferrari work to do before the race to fix damage after he clips a barrier on his last attempt. 7-time champion Lewis Hamilton is 3rd, just 0.004 seconds adrift of his Ferrari teammate, but is unable to repeat his dominant speed from Friday when he finished fastest overall. Reigning world champion and last year's Monaco winner Lando Norris will be on the 4th row alongside fellow McLaren driver

0: Oscar Piastri with the team's hopes of victory in their 1,000th Grand Prix now looking slender. Antonelli snatches it with his final lap. The 19-year-old edges Red Bull's Max Verstappen by 0.043 seconds to take pole position. Chinese Winter Olympic champion Gu Ailing gives the pole position award to Antonelli, who will now be favourite for a fifth Grand Prix win on the bounce.
1: It was one of those laps that, we call the magic lap. I was able to put all together, and it was such a close qualifying with Max. I think the first run of Q3, there was just 1 millisecond between us.
0: We switch to badminton from the Indonesia Open, where Cheng Xing and Zhang Che beat Chinese compatriots Guo Shenhua and Chen Fanghui in three games in Jakarta to reach their first mixed doubles final at a BWF Super 1000 event. The two sides split the first two games, and the match needs a decider. The unseeded duo of Cheng and Zhang regain their form and jump out to a big lead before closing out a 21-19, 11-21, 21-11 victory. They advance to the final against Denmark's Matthias Christiansen and Alexandra Boye. In the women's doubles, last four, Liu Shengxu and Tan Ning defeat home hopes Alessia Rosa and Febi Setian Ningrum 21-17, 21-16 to reach the final. And in the women's singles, world number one An Se-young saves four match points in the deciding game to beat Chen Yufei 21-17, 19-21, 22-20, and move into the final. More football now, and China's under-23 team left it late to get past Tajikistan 1-0 in a friendly match at home in Guizhou province. China recently impressed with a runner-up finish at January's under-23 Asian Cup. They enter this match without several key players, including Zhejiang striker Wang Yudong and Qingdao keeper Li Hao, who have been called up to the senior team. 8 minutes into the game, Bao Shengxin blocks a clearance and the hosts nearly get that opener in bizarre circumstances. 7 minutes after that, Imran Mehmet's cross finds Xiang Yuwang, but his header sails over the bar. A collision then means Captain Xiang needs treatment for a head injury, but he's cleared to continue. In the 24th minute, Bao unleashes a low effort from the edge of the box, but it goes just wide as the PRC keep knocking at the door. Another chance goes begging with 16 minutes left when Xiang is left unmarked near the penalty spot, but he blazes that effort over the bar. In stoppage time, Jiang Anhui's close-range header goes wide, and it looks like this will finish goalless. However, Hu Yiran nods in a cross from Zhang Zhexiong in the dying seconds, and it ends 1-0. These two teams will meet again in Guiyang on Tuesday.
2: First, I want to thank the host city, Zunyi. The stadium and fans here are amazing. The goal was a team effort, and I only got the finishing touch. I think Tajikistan is a respectable opponent. My teammates and I executed our coach's instructions throughout the game.
3: Tajikistan played with great physical intensity, so I told our players to keep pressing and holding possession in their half. Like I always say, our players have strong nerves and great passion. They fought until the end while trying hard to win the game.
0: We finish with Bayer Leverkusen's appointment of Carles Martinez as their new head coach after the team missed out on the Champions League last season. Unsuccessful short tenures from Erik ten Hag and then Kasper Hulmand have led to a period of instability just 2 years after Xabi Alonso led them to an unbeaten German League and Cup double. Now Martinez wants to build on the legacy of his Spanish compatriot following his arrival from Toulouse.
4: Yeah, in the life, one thing that I learned a lot is that accept the reality, accept the place that you are. And here in Leverkusen, it's normal that the run of Xabi Alonso is there because what they did was amazing. Yeah, we have to try to take advantage a lot of things from that. But also it's important that now it's 1 year without Xabi Alonso. Xabi Alonso, I'm sure that if I talk with him, he will try to help to be better as a Leverkusen. But the most important is that after 1 year, come on, learn about which type of things was amazing, which type of things sure Kasper did as well, and which type of things can improve. And after it's keep growing, keep building.

0: Leverkusen history, you know, and this is a very, very important.
1: Okay, and before we say goodbye, let's take another look at today's top stories on Sports Scene. Hosts China swept past Serbia to pick up their second win at the Women's Volleyball Nations League stop in Nanjing. Mira Andreeva captured her first Grand Slam title after defeating Maya Chawalinska in the French Open women's final. And Germany squeaked out a one-goal victory against World Cup co-hosts the USA in their final warm-up match in Chicago. Not long to go now. Okay, I'm going to say goodbye with some more highlights from the French Open. Be sure to check us out using the handle CGTN Sports Scene across X, Facebook and YouTube. Stay right there because the world today is next. See you soon.

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1: Hold in guns.
2: Guns. Guns. Guns. Guns. Guns. Guns. Guns. Guns. Guns. Guns. Guns. Guns. Guns. Guns. Guns. Guns. Guns. Guns. Guns. Guns. Guns. Guns. Guns. Guns. Guns. Guns. Guns. Guns. Guns. Guns. Guns. Guns. Guns. Guns. Guns. Guns. Guns. Guns. Guns. Guns. Guns. Guns. Guns. Guns. Guns. Guns. Guns. Guns. Guns. Guns. Guns. Guns. Guns. Guns. Guns. Guns. Guns. Guns. Guns. Guns. Guns. Guns. Guns. Guns. Guns. Guns. Guns. Guns. Guns. Guns. Guns. Guns. Guns. Guns. Guns. Guns. Guns. Guns. Guns. Guns. Guns. Guns. Guns. Guns. Guns. Guns. Guns. Guns. Guns. Guns. Guns.

0: Were you worried about your life at that particular time?
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2: Excellency, thank you very much for your time. What is your assessment of the state of the continent today?
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4: Excuse me.

0: Trump has the 100-day mark with efforts to reach a peace deal complicated by retaliatory strikes. At least 86 deaths are recorded in the DRC and Uganda as the Ebola outbreak simmers with over 500 confirmed cases. With days to go before the World Cup kickoff, the U.S. grants visas to Iran's football players, but not their technical staff. Nearly 13 million students troop to test centers throughout China for the Gaokao College entrance exams. Welcome to The World Today here on CGTN. I'm Li Qiuyuan, joining you live from Beijing. Our top story. It's been 100 days since the U.S. and Israel declared war on Iran. And despite a truce in place since April, tit-for-tat strikes have complicated efforts to reach a peace deal. Iran condemned a U.S. airstrike Saturday on its radar facility along the Persian Gulf, calling it a violation of Iran's sovereignty. Tehran says Washington's breaches of the ceasefire prove it has no intention of reducing tensions. The U.S. military also says it shot down four Iranian drones over the Strait of Hormuz. And in response, Iran's Islamic Revolutionary Guard Corps fired missiles on U.S. military facilities in Kuwait and Bahrain. Mediation efforts continue. Pakistan's Interior Minister Mohsen Naqvi has met with his Iranian counterpart Askandar Momani in Tehran. Our Ehsan Kinvani reports.
1: Pakistan's Interior Minister Senator Sayyid Mohsen Reza Naqvi is now understood to have arrived in Tehran. This visit is part of Pakistan's ongoing efforts to mediate between Iran and the United States. According to unconfirmed reports, he's carrying a message for Iran's leadership. The IRGC also confirmed that American drones struck a telecommunications tower on Kesh Island and another tower in the Sirik region with two projectiles. In response, the IRGC's aerospace force fired ballistic missiles at the U.S. Ali Al Salem Air Base in Kuwait, as well as facilities belonging to the U.S. Fifth Fleet in Bahrain. Meanwhile, Iran's foreign ministry has strongly condemned the U.S. military attack, calling it a clear violation of the ceasefire and an assault on Iran's sovereignty. Tehran stated that its armed forces responded proportionately to the attacker's objectives. The ministry warned that the United States, by repeatedly breaking the ceasefire, is endangering regional security and bears full responsibility for any further escalation and its consequences.
0: Iran's media reports that explosions heard near Karg Island are linked to controlled ammunition detonation. It added the blast occurred during routine handling of leftover wartime ordnance near the island. The U.S. says Iran's claims it has damaged its Fifth Fleet headquarters in Bahrain are false. Tony Waterman has more from Washington.
2: That explosion heard reportedly near Karg Island, that very vital 20-square-kilometer island off of Iran's coast, which accounts for the vast majority of the country's crude oil exports. Tasnim News Agency saying that it's linked to a controlled ammunition detonation, but certainly that type of noise rattling a lot of people because it comes after the U.S. intercepted Iranian drones fired at Bahrain and Kuwait on Saturday. It also retaliated by striking Iran's radar sites. CENTCOM also saying that its initial assessment indicates that six of the missiles launched by Iran were intercepted. The seventh didn't reach its intended target. And U.S. officials are refuting Iranian claims that the U.S. Fifth Fleet headquarters in Bahrain were damaged in those attacks. But this back and forth, which has been

0: and intensifying in the past week is raising questions about the current ceasefire, whether it can be sustained, and also the future of peace negotiations with both sides essentially deadlocked right now. There has been no major developments on the peace front for about a week now. The Iranians say that they are reviewing the latest U.S. proposal. And certainly here in the United States, President Trump is under increasing pressure to bring this conflict to an end, to get energy prices back down for American consumers, and to really focus on domestic priorities. In an interview with NBC News, President Trump was asked explicitly why Iranian leaders weren't more inclined to strike a deal if they're as desperate as he has repeatedly claimed that they are. The president saying that Iran's leaders are proud and that it is going to take some time to get them to do things they never thought that they would have to do, but that they'll have no choice. Ultimately, a deal is going to have to be reached. He also said that Iran maintains about a fifth of its missile capacity. U.S. intelligence agencies, though, are saying something very different. Lots of reporting out there that their assessment shows Iran actually retains about 70% of its pre-war missile inventory and mobile launchers. So very different numbers there. But the reality is it does not take a lot of missile capacity for Iran to maintain its chokehold over the Strait of Hormuz. Tony Waterman, CGTN, Washington.
1: Lebanese President Joseph Aoun has strongly condemned an Israeli attack on a Lebanese army patrol that killed two officers and one soldier. The incident comes just days after the two countries reached a new ceasefire agreement. The Israeli military says it has launched an investigation claiming the vehicle was identified in an active combat zone following intelligence that indicated a Hezbollah threat. Jonathan Regev has more from Tel Aviv.
2: The statement also added that there was concrete intelligence that Hezbollah was planning to act against the Israeli army from exactly that area. And that is why the army eventually opened fire on this vehicle, thinking it belonged to Hezbollah and not to the Lebanese army. The statement also stresses that Israel is acting against Hezbollah and clearly not against the Lebanese army, and that further investigation will take place. As important as these explanations may be, they cannot hide the fact that Israel killed three Lebanese soldiers, one of them being a very high-ranking officer. So it may not necessarily escalate the conflict, because I think that both Israel and the Lebanese state do not have an interest in an escalation. Therefore, probably not that. What we will see happening is Hezbollah saying exactly what it has said all throughout this conflict, that there's no room for negotiations and no room for any agreement with Israel, because according to Hezbollah, any agreement with Israel is simply not worth the paper that it is signed on, because Israel will break that agreement as soon as it can, and Hezbollah will point exactly to this incident, saying, look, 48 hours after you, the state of Lebanon, signed an agreement with Israel, that the Israeli army comes in and kills three soldiers, then what is the point of the agreement? Hezbollah will come and say that the only way to act against Israel is through resistance.
1: Russia says its forces have taken control of a settlement in Ukraine's Kharkiv region, while Ukraine says it has struck multiple Russian military targets. Russian forces have hit Ukrainian long-range drone production, storage and launch sites, as well as fuel, transport and port infrastructure, plus deployment points for Ukrainian and foreign troops across 153 areas. Moscow says over the past day, its air defenses have shot down 13 guided aerial bombs, 4 HIMARS rockets and 911 fixed-wing UAVs. Ukraine says its forces have struck Russian troop concentration areas, drone-controlled points, and artillery systems. President Volodymyr Zelensky says Ukrainian drones flew to the St. Petersburg region, hitting Russian naval arsenals and the Kronstadt base. He says another strike hit an oil depot in Russia's southern Krasnodar region.
3: Facing the unknown is always difficult. In a world in turmoil, it's easy to lose orientation. But when the storms come,

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1: Welcome back. The World Health Organization reports rising Ebola cases across Central Africa. The Democratic Republic of the Congo and Uganda have recorded over 500 confirmed cases and 86 deaths, with roughly 100 new infections and 20 fatalities in one day, showing active community transmission. U.S. health authorities caution that insufficient intervention could make this outbreak as severe as the 2014 West Africa Ebola emergency. The WHO and Africa CDC have launched a six-month response plan to raise $518 million U.S. dollars. They hope to unify African nations on testing, tracing, care, and community outreach, adding that collaboration, political support, and local engagement are vital.
2: Containing Ebola depends on political commitment, sustained financing, and the trust and engagement of communities. This plan places communities at the center because without their participation, contact tracing falters, safe care is delayed, and transmission continues.
1: Peruvians head to the polls on Sunday to choose their ninth president in just 10 years. Leftist presidential candidate Roberto Sanchez faces right-wing candidate Keiko Fujimori, daughter of former president Alberto Fujimori. Dan Collins reports from Lima.
3: This second-round vote in Peru pits two candidates from different ends of the political spectrum. Running for the fourth time, Keiko Fujimori, the daughter and heiress of the late former president Alberto Fujimori. She faces Roberto Sanchez, a leftist former congressman and trade minister. The stage is set for a photo finish.
4: Pollsters predict an extremely tight race, in line with the last three election runoffs in Peru. Going into the vote, most polls indicate that the two candidates are statistically tied, but some show that there's less than a percentage point between the two.
3: Fujimori, 51, has campaigned on a tough-on-crime platform, evoking the legacy of her late father, who governed with an iron fist in the 1990s. She and her father, who was jailed for human rights violations and died in 2024, are polarizing figures in Peruvian politics. Closing her campaign on Thursday, she called for voters to, quote, choose beyond our differences. She said she would guarantee Peru's strong and stable economic growth.
5: We want a reliable government, a government that respects the law and the constitution, that defends the Central Reserve Bank so that there is no inflation.
3: Roberto Sanchez, who has campaigned on the legacy of ousted and jailed former president Pedro Castillo, has faced accusations he would upset the economy. But he told reporters on Friday that if elected, he would not interfere with Peru's central bank, nor with the country's trade agreements.
6: We place an emphasis on sovereignty and the principle of non-interference in internal affairs, so that whether the capital and investments come from Asia, the Americas, or Europe, we do not veto the investment.
3: This election was marked by a high degree of voter fragmentation in the first round in April, with a record 36 candidates. Now Peruvians must choose between two candidates that only represent 29% of the vote between them.
7: There are a lot of people, let's say there's a clear majority of people who didn't vote for them in the first round but are going to vote for them now. It's crystal clear.
3: With the vote count expected to go down to the last ballot, Peruvians may have to wait to know who will be their next president. Dan Collins, CGTN, Lima.
1: The Cuban government has enacted a new decree law regulating partnerships between private and public companies. The legislation aims to boost the economy through new business models as the country faces a severe economic crisis. CGTN's Luis Chirino reports from Havana.
6: Several Cuban and state-owned and private companies have kept working alliances in areas like food processing and expenditures, wrapping and packaging technology, and the agri-food business. New legislation known as Decree Law 114 offers a legal framework to reorganize them into joint ventures and other business models.
8: There's no doubt that the private sector is meeting the big challenge of instilling dynamics to the Cuban economy. And now with this new legislation, which allows for the creation of joint ventures that may offer opportunities to implement specific business projects with a long-term scope.
6: Vista Hermosa Farm is a private business in the agri-food sector located in the outskirts of Havana. The 120-hectare farm develops livestock-like cattle, chickens, sheep, goats, and swine to produce meat, yogurt, eggs, cheese, and milk. His director, Raul Relova, welcomed CGTN to his farm and explained about his production and partnerships.
9: As a community development project, we joined a local food production program, which helped us set up partnerships with state-owned and private entities. This has provided benefits and growth to all those involved in this project.
6: Raul said that the partnership with the Emiliano Montes de Oca Cooperative in the Havana municipality of Guanabacoa provides Vista Hermosa a space in the local market, legal support and logistics, while also receiving important partnership benefits.
10: Yes, this is a very important initiative. These partnerships help drop barriers and allow us to develop our companies, trade our products, and provide food for the people under the difficult moments facing the nation.
6: For Cubans, food production is a priority, especially during the current economic crisis on the island. The new legislation looks to significantly expand Cuba's private sector.
8: At this time, we are facing the strong impact of external sanctions, shortage of fuels, and poor power generation. However, the deep economic changes over the past few years helps recognize our private sector, a major component of the Cuban economic model.
6: Vista Hermosa is just one example of what business partnerships can achieve in economic terms. And as a private business, it meets social needs with benefits for the welfare of local families. The new legislation that creates joint ventures and other economic alliances encourages efforts to get Cuba out of its current economic crisis while also improving living conditions across the island. Luis Chirino, CGTN, Havana.
1: NASA has ordered astronauts aboard the International Space Station to shelter in their docked spacecraft, while Russian engineers assess a long-running air leak in a Russian section of the orbiting laboratory. Libby Jackson, head of space at Britain's Science Museum, says this move follows standard safety procedures aboard the station.
11: And it's happened before when we have seen space debris get close to the space station, at last uncomfortably close. The crew have got in those capsules as well. So it was all done out of an abundance of caution.
1: The air leak aboard the International Space Station first appeared as early as 2019 and has persisted for years. U.S. and Russian aerospace officials have been discussing both the cause of the leak and the repair plan, while the space station remains safe for the crew.
11: But the leak that has been happening in this Vesta module in the Russian part of the space station has been a very slow leak. It's been there for some time, but it has got worse recently, not to a point yet where the space station is compromised, but clearly Russia are looking at it and wanting to see if there is something they can do to improve the situation. The International Space Station, the first modules launched back in 1998, and the Vesta module, which is what is leaking in 2000. So parts of it are nearly 30 years old, and it is getting towards the end of its life. We expect to see that next generation of commercial space stations fly sometime before the end of this decade.
1: The White House says all players on Iran's national team have received their visas for the World Cup. But the Iran Football Federation has accused the U.S. of vindictive behavior following the denial of visas for the Iranian team's technical staff. Iran is not the only country with visa issues for players and fans days before the kickoff on June 11th. Ro Pathak has more from London.
12: It's hardly the ideal preparation for a World Cup. The squad haven't even trained in the stadiums, in the locations where the matches are actually being played. I think we can show you some pictures of the team earlier going to their training base in Tijuana in Mexico. Not really the ideal preparation for World Cup matches in America, training in Mexico. But the Iranian team officials say it's just an example of the terrible conditions that they've been faced with. And they say it's totally unfair. And they've actually made an official complaint to FIFA that the way they've been treated is really abhorrent compared to what other teams have had to deal with. Now, what's more, the Americans are not exactly rolling out the red carpet for the Iranians.

0: A US administration official saying we will not allow them to abuse this system to sneak terrorists into the United States. Remember, this World Cup tournament will be the first time a host nation is at war with a participating team. Now, there are a few other countries having a few e-visa issues, South Africa being one of them, although I think in their case it's more self-inflicted. Their sports minister actually said that the whole country had been made to look foolish because of their visa delays after they were put down to an administrative bungle. Scotland have now had their visas issued. They're heading off to Mexico, and their final format match was meant to be against Jamaica in Mexico City. That had to be postponed. That's going to be played in a few hours' time. Because that had to be rearranged because they weren't there on Friday. And again, it's not the ideal preparation for any country, especially playing in a country like Mexico. Unique conditions, high altitude, and this is the last thing that South Africa really needed ahead of that World Cup.
1: Images may appear to be identical, but looks can be deceiving. The difference is not always obvious. It has to be discovered. There are always different sides to a story. We put the focus on the details. To see more, to understand better. CGTN. See the difference.
2: Welcome back. Some 12.9 million students are in test centers throughout China from today for the National College Entrance Examinations, known as Gaokao. Authorities have rolled out measures to ensure the exams run safely and smoothly and to uphold fairness for all examinees. In Shandong Province, work at construction areas near test sites have been suspended. Traffic police, taxi drivers, delivery riders and volunteers are on hand to assist students and their families with emergencies. In Guangdong Province, 608 exam sites have been included in a one-minute rapid response network, with dedicated police teams ready to handle traffic problems, vehicle breakdowns, or missing ID cases. And in the city of Hami, Xinjiang, 252 ride-hailing cars are providing free rides for test takers. Accommodations and braille exam papers will be provided to more than 14,000 candidates with disabilities. And across the country, exam management has been strengthened with radio signal blocking in place at test sites, with special measures targeting prohibited devices such as smart glasses. Our Feng Yilei reports.
3: This year's Gaokao can be summarized, I should say, by three keywords: fairness, care, and opportunity. So first, fairness. Security is tighter than ever, and standardized exam centers have upgraded their smart security gates to crack down on high-tech cheating, with a particular focus on wireless devices such as smart glasses. And major Chinese AI platforms have disabled what known as photo-solving functions during exam days to prevent students from using AI to look up answers on the spot. And second, care. The system is ensuring no student is left behind. Reasonable accommodation are being provided to students with disabilities, as well as custom braille exam papers. And in addition, backup exam rooms are on standby in the event of emergencies. And third, opportunity. There is great news for this year's exam takers, because leading universities are expanding their enrollment, which means more opportunities to be accepted into top schools. And furthermore, some brand new undergraduate courses are making their debut this year, covering cutting-edge fields like low-altitude economy and embodied AI. And the core exams will wrap up on Monday, while some provinces implementing comprehensive Gaokao reforms will continue with elective subjects to next week.
2: Two ancient civilizations, one archaeological mission. Ahead of the two-day Second World Conference of Classics at Athens from June 9th, Greece and China have joined forces at a site in western Greece where an ancient city still lies underground. Evangelos Sipsis reports from the site.
4: This is Agelokastro in Etolo Akarnania in western Greece. A quiet field today, but archaeologists say it holds the remains of an important ancient city of central Aetolia, first known as Konopi and later renamed Arsinoi.
5: Here, the remains of this ancient city are located, and to this day, they have never been systematically excavated.
4: Now Agilokastro is becoming the starting point for

0: Greece and China's first joint field project in archaeology. The five-year program brings together the Greek Ministry of Culture, the Local Ephoret of Antiquities, and the Chinese School of Classical Studies at Athens. The focus is around 5 hectares of land, where archaeologists hope to map the city, study its remains, and understand its place in the ancient world.
1: All of them know the importance of this period, and we're all very interested in the early communications between civilizations. So that's, I think that's one of the important reasons for we together to make agreement to start our research at the site.
0: Here at Agelokastro, the story is still being uncovered. What looks like an open land may contain streets, buildings, cemeteries, and a layout of an ancient city. For archaeologists, it is scientific work. For Greece and China, it is a practical test of cooperation in the field. Layer by layer, find by find. And Angelokastro is not happening in isolation. As Athens prepares to host the Second World Conference of Classics, the project gives the gathering something tangible. Not just debate about the ancient world, but a real excavation where two ancient civilizations are working side by side.
2: We share this common point. China and Greece both have extremely ancient civilizations. And of course, each side appreciates that in the other.
0: Two ancient civilizations working together to uncover an ancient city and built relations in the modern world. Evangelos Sipsas for CGTN, Agelokastro, Greece.
3: And before we go, here's a recap of our top stories this hour. The U.S. war on Iran hits the 100-day mark with efforts to reach a peace deal complicated by retaliatory strikes. At least 86 deaths are reported in the DRC and Uganda as the Ebola outbreak simmers with over 500 confirmed cases. With days to go before the World Cup kickoff, the U.S. grants visas to Iran's football players, but not their technical staff. And nearly 13 million students troop to test centers throughout China for the Gaokao College entrance exams. That's going to do it for this hour's World Today here on CGTN. We appreciate your time. Bye for now.

The Democratic Republic of the Congo is once again fighting an Ebola outbreak. The World Health Organization says the current outbreak has been caused by the rare Bundibugyo virus, which has no approved vaccine. Now, since the first case were detected in eastern DRC's Ituri province, Ebola has crossed into neighboring Uganda, heightening fears of regional spread and putting health authorities across the region on high alert. Earlier, the World Health Organization declared the Ebola outbreak in the DRC and Uganda a public health emergency of international concern. So this week on the program, we examine the current Ebola outbreak in the DRC and ask, why does it keep coming back? And what urgent and long-term interventions are needed to stop Ebola spread? I'm Beatrice Marshall. Welcome to Talk Africa.

0: And to help us unpack the latest outbreak and the factors driving recurring epidemics, I'm now joined by our panel of experts. With me in studio, Dr. Kalyan Valivela, Medical Director for MSF Ubuntu. Joining us from Kinshasa in the DRC, Dr. Jean-Jacques Muyembe Tamfum, Director General of the National Institute of Biomedical Research in the DRC. And from Seattle via Zoom, Dr. Ahmed Oguel, CEO and President Village Reach. A very warm welcome to you all and thank you for joining us in this discussion. Let me start off with you, Dr. Tamfum. The DRC is experiencing its 17th Ebola outbreak. How severe is the current outbreak, which the WHO attributes to the rare Bundibugyo virus, compared to previous outbreaks in the DRC?
1: DRC is the most affected country by Ebola in Africa. So this is our 17th Ebola outbreak. So we have developed expertise and also some experience on to fight this disease. For the current outbreak, the problem is it is a strain called Bundibugyo. That's occurred for the first time in Uganda in 2007, and the second time it was in DRC in Isiro in 2012. So we give a very good response to for the first time to Ebola Bundibugyo in Isiro, and but this time it was like a surprise, and the number of cases, of suspected cases, went exponentially, and that caused also the problem internationally. But between 14 and 31 May, we process all the samples collected from the suspected cases, and only 343 were positive for Ebola. So this marks a turning point in our response. We are trying to put in place all the mechanisms to control this outbreak. The most challenges is the contact tracing, because for the moment the contact tracing is only 45%. So it is our most challenging situation, and also the

0: the population trust, the trust of population. That is a big problem.
1: Right, Dr. Kalyan, to you here from MSF, what are you seeing on the ground?
2: It's good. In the last 2 weeks, there is a bit of a better improvement in testing capacity. Mm-hmm. But we still see there are concerns, as he has informed, the delays in sending samples from some of the locations like North Kivu to the testing centers or sites. Mm-hmm. But I think there is still a larger room to improve the testing capacities in various locations, and including North Kivu and South Kivu as well, which are provinces with high insecurity ongoing. Mm-hmm. Mm-hmm. And again, as he has already alluded, contact tracing at a 45%, so which means we are not able to, the challenges that we have in the contact, we are not able to follow that 55% of the people who could be suspects or cases, right?
1: Right. When you talk about if the contact tracing is at 45%, how much more of a danger is that in terms of the transmission rate? And how soon before we can actually say this is now being brought under control? At what percentage of the contact tracing would we say we have brought everything under control?
2: He can add to me at least more than 90% or 95% of contacts, or everyone has to be traced or to be followed, because that includes how effective your epidemiology, your surveillance mechanisms are working, right? Mm-hmm. And then those contacts are followed, and then if they develop any signs and symptoms, the capacity to timely test, capacity to timely receive the results, and that influences whether they are Ebola or not Ebola, and then isolating them and how you provide care. So you're basically providing care in one side, and the other side is also supporting the cutting down the transmission and the spread.
1: It was reported that this virus had been in circulation for several weeks before it was detected. Why was there so much delay in detecting this current outbreak?
2: I think there are multiple factors. For any outbreak or similar to Ebola, we need to have a strong, sustained surveillance mechanism going on, surveillance systems in place, as well as the alert mechanisms. That means we are able to do a proper surveillance of, Ebola has been there in DRC, and, as the doctor alluded, they have massive experience managing, the previous 16 outbreaks, right? So a good surveillance, a good alert mechanism, mm-hmm. are key in identifying early detection of cases and then preparing for a response, right? One of the other thing is the context where we are seeing in eastern DRC, in Ituri and North Kivu provinces, has been facing with armed conflict for mm-hmm. more than a decade, mm-hmm. right? The health systems are already collapsed, and they're a very weak situation, right? Infrastructures, the lab capacities, and et cetera, so there are multiple factors, I think, impacting the why there was specifically a delay, right, in identifying the initial increase in cases and declaring it.
1: All right. So, Dr. Ogwell, the Africa CDC is appealing for some $319 million to contain the current outbreak caused by the Bundibugyo strain. How much has reduced international health funding affected intervention efforts?
3: This is a very complex outbreak this time, although we are seeing this particular strain for the third time. It is very complex because of the location and all the insecurity that there is, the fact that we don't have a vaccine, and the delay in identifying the outbreak itself. Now, the response from the DRC government

0: has been quite swift after identification of the outbreak. Now, what is still required is effective solidarity. And by this, I mean there is capacity that exists within DRC that is being used, and there is capacity that needs to be added. The international community has come through with support, and that needs to be very well coordinated within the DRC by the government so that all this support is reaching the right places. But I must say, response actually succeeds before the outbreak comes. How the health system has been prepared for response is what gives you the early result before the numbers become big. When we have constraints in good preparation due to resources that are not being made available to, especially the DRC where we are seeing the outbreak now, it means then that the preparations are not going to be effective. So we need to be preparing in advance of an outbreak because during an outbreak, then it is all the preparation becomes action. And the preparation should have been there effectively before. So the constraints in global resources has impacted negatively to the speed of response, and therefore how soon we'll be able to bring this particular outbreak under control. The way that the global health architecture was being funded before meant that international financing was covering quite a bit of the preparedness activities, especially community engagement the laboratory capacity building part. Now, when those are removed, it means that those gaps will exist. And when those gaps exist, when the time for response comes, it means that new resources need to be found to fill those gaps.
1: So, in terms of the gaps here, we've seen the virus spreading to neighboring Uganda. What kind of gaps have enabled the penetration of cross-border transmission?
2: You know, if we see the current mobility of populations, the porous borders that we have, specifically when we see the Ituri province and the borders that are with South Sudan and Uganda, it's not very easy to stop people from moving, right? So what we need is not to have restrictive, border closures and et cetera, but to reinforce the surveillance capacity, screening capacity at point of entries, and increasing community awareness, and the messaging is very important. Otherwise, it's very hard. You can't stop people and close the borders and I don't think from the past experience that actually works or helps. When borders and airports are closed, it's very hard for medical humanitarian organizations or aid to continue supplies, continue bringing in expertise within the country, and to move these expertise and supplies where it is necessary, right? So I don't think it's an absolute solution to close the borders and make such measures, but I think we need to increase the surveillance capacity, the community messaging, public health awareness, and et cetera, and screening at point of entries and so on.
1: So, Dr. Tamfum, why does Ebola continue to recur in Eastern DRC?
3: As you know, DRC is a vast country with diversified ecosystem. This is the best place for the emergence of pathogens. Deforestation is a big factor to drive outbreaks of Ebola. And also the bush meat, because in our country, the bush meat is the main source of animal proteins. So population relies on

0: on bush meat. So there's a contact with meat from wild animals. This will be when the cause of the recurrence of Ebola in DRC. And also, as you know, the climate change must be also another driver of Ebola outbreak
1: Mm-hmm.

0: Right. So, Dr. Agwell, having looked at the other 16 outbreaks in Eastern DRC, when you look at the 17th outbreak, the Bundi strain, what concerns you the most? And how long do you think it would take before we can say this has been brought under control?
1: In terms of concerns for me with this current outbreak, two big concerns. One is access to the communities that need to be accessed as a result of the insecurity and the terrain in the area. That access would be my first big concern, because when you engage with the community, you access them, engage with them, and an understanding is reached on the need to address the outbreak, then you start getting traction, because outbreaks start and they end at community level. The second concern that I have is the speed at which we are going to be generating the necessary countermeasures, whether it is specific diagnostics, whether it is therapeutics that we need, or it is a vaccine that is specific to the Bundibugyo strain. How fast science is moving in the direction of getting a specific vaccine and diagnostic or therapeutic. So these two sides, they need to be going hand in hand with the current engagement and intervention that are going on, so that we add other tools to the arsenal of addressing the current outbreak. So it is community engagement, and then how we are developing countermeasures specific to this particular strain.
0: All right. On that note, let's take a short break. When we return, we'll look beyond the current outbreak into long-term solutions. To stay with us.

0: Welcome back to Talk Africa. Let's continue with our discussion. Still with me, Dr. Kalyan Valivela and Dr. Ahmed Ogwell. Dr. Kalyan, there was a diagnostic cleanup that dropped suspected cases from about 1,000 to around 116. So in terms of the specific challenges of testing capacity, are the frontline workers on the ground sufficient?
1: To me, the situation is still concerning. Well, this is very good news from our colleagues from the Ministry of Health to hear. It's true that in the last 2 weeks, the testing capacity is increasing. And we are able to test more, but there are still delays in having the results back for in the places, right? Mm-hmm. And it's also interesting, one is Ituri is one of the epicenter now. North Kivu and South Kivu have also reported cases. There are significant delays mm-hmm. because of insecurity, lack of capacity of workers, low contact tracing that we have already heard, to refer the sample all the way to the testing sites. Mm-hmm. So I think there is still... we can't take it as granted that we have done it. The situation is still concerning. Mm-hmm. We don't know the true scale and severity of the outbreak we are dealing with. I think we need to keep pushing to increase the testing sites and testing capacity. And one of the thing is, how well are the health facility staff and healthcare workers trained in IPC mm-hmm. and infection prevention, and where are we ensuring that there are proper IPC measures in place mm-hmm. in the testing sites, in the isolation facilities, and in the treatment centers, Ebola treatment centers? I think there are so many things. I think we need to look into. And it's very important to rapidly scale up mm-hmm. The response and support experienced medical humanitarian organizations.

0: organizations to come in,
1: right?
0: To have that access sustained, to bring in medical supplies, expertise, human resources in the country, and to access the locations where the current outbreak is happening.
1: All right, Dr. Ogwell, you know, the conflict in the Eastern DRC has caused quite a few issues. There is active conflict there. It's limiting contact tracing to just 45%. That's what we've heard. How is the combination of community distrust and security threats directly impacting the safety of on-the-ground staff and the ability of people to provide care on the front lines? What can be done here?
2: This is one of the biggest challenges with this current outbreak, the fact that we have a combination of insecurity and reduced access, where reduced access is both physical and also the reduced trust by the population. This is the biggest challenge. And I see three things here that we need to be paying attention to. Mm-hmm. The first is appreciating that the virus will go to whichever area, whoever is in control. And therefore, engaging with those who are in control of the different areas is important so that we can have access to the communities who are in those areas and have a well-rounded community engagement strategy. This is one. So we have to engage with whoever it is that is in charge. Second is safe passage for health workers. That way, we can have not just community engagement, but also samples being safely transferred to the laboratories. That way we can be able to continue testing and knowing what the burden is. And also health products can be able to reach the communities where they are without having people who are exposed being transported back and forth across the area. So that access, safe access for health workers and all those who are involved in the response is key. Third is protecting the areas that may be at risk, mm-hmm. but do not yet have cases being documented. And as we've said, the movement in this area is a lot. And with that movement, it means we need to have a very high index of suspicion amongst the health workers in all the health facilities in the surrounding areas and surrounding countries. And we also have we need to have our surveillance up and running and effective. So when we have such high movement and with all these risks that come with high movement, it means the next layer of population, the neighboring areas, the neighboring countries need to be prepared now as if a case may be able to pop. And that means that whenever a case is imported, then the system will pick it up quickly and we limit the possible spread as a result of that one individual who may come into a population that did not have the virus. So these three things for me, we need to be paying attention to them. And finally is the capacity to respond to Ebola is there. I would not panic because the capacity is there. We need to put on our public health hats. We need to put science at the core of planning and response, and we need to reduce geopolitics, local politics, and all other manners of distracting conversation, which results in misinformation and disinformation, so that we can focus on getting this particular outbreak controlled and then work on ways of ensuring the next one will not be as big because we'll have discovered it early.
1: Dr. Ogwell, as we wind up the program, what is the most urgent intervention to contain the current outbreak? And what would a sustainable Africa-led strategy for preventing future Ebola outbreaks in the DRC actually look like?
2: For me, everything starts and ends at the community, irrespective of whichever tools you may have. The community engagement is the most urgent, the most effective, the most efficient way of addressing this problem. And we need to engage the communities respecting their culture, respecting their priorities, engaging with them in a way that they understand so that they are part and parcel of the surveillance mechanism and they are part and parcel of the health system itself, because then they can be able to contain any exposure and reduce the risks. When we talk about the capacity exists within the DRC, and the capacity exists within

0: within institutions on the continent, including laboratory diagnoses and all that. We do have the capacity. It is how do we deploy it? And then how do we ensure that all institutions, all organizations that are contributing to this response are well coordinated? So capacity is there. Communities need to be engaged. That is the first thing. And second is effective coordination. So that everybody is playing a synergistic role. When you have a huge number of people who are interested in helping and they're all doing things that are not coordinated, it becomes a little bit chaotic. But then when you have a plan and everybody is following the plan, we have a clear coordination mechanism. And DRC is good at this because they have had multiple experiences in controlling outbreaks. We need to support the DRC government to ensure that they're delivering in a very coordinated way and everyone is aligned to that one plan that has been agreed upon with the government of the DRC, the government of Uganda, and other neighboring countries.
1: Dr. Kalyan, what would be the most sustainable way of ending the outbreaks in the DRC as your final word?
2: Continue scaling up the testing capacities. That's very key. And minimizing the delays in having the results is equally very important. Scale up as much as possible the isolation and treatment centers. Very important is the infection prevention measures in place. And I want to just give a message is while Ebola is the response is going on, I think it's very important to continue and scale up non-Ebola essential healthcare services. We're talking about a context in Eastern DRC with armed conflict, a huge humanitarian crisis. There is malaria, there's a measles outbreak, there's sexual reproductive health needs for women and children. There are a million IDPs there. Water sanitation issues are there. And malnutrition. So, you know, they have to be parallelly continued. So, while we are trying to tackle and address the Ebola outbreak. And one last thing, as Professor and others have alluded, community engagement, community participation, and community trust are very important. And at all levels, including if we do treatment, including if we do, you know, safe and dignified burials, including vaccinations or etc. tomorrow. There is still fear and stigma in the communities. There's misinformation and disinformation going on. There are a lot of rumors as well going on. Not to forget, there are traditional ways people think, communities think that this outbreak or disease can be cured. So very important on raising the community awareness, community engagement and participation, and involving communities. You know, it shouldn't be a top-down approach. We have to involve them in all the interventions that we are planning to do.
1: All right, Dr. Kalyan, thank you very much. And that's all we have time for on this edition of Talk Africa. A big thank you to our guests, Dr. Kalyan Valivela, Medical Director for MSF Ubuntu, Dr. Jean-Jacques Muyembe Tamfun, Director General of the National Institute of Biomedical Research in the DRC, and Dr. Ahmed Ogwell, CEO and President of Village Reach. Remember, you can be a part of this conversation through our social media platforms on Facebook and X, and you can watch this and other editions of Talk Africa on our YouTube playlist. We'll now leave you with some health tips to protect yourself. From me, Beatrice Marshall, and the team here in Nairobi, until next time, stay safe.

0: hits the 100-day mark in efforts to reach a peace deal complicated by retaliatory strikes. At least 86 deaths are recorded in the DRC and Uganda as the Ebola outbreak simmers with over 500 confirmed cases. With days to go before the World Cup kickoff, the U.S. grants visas to Iran's football players, but not their technical staff. Nearly 13 million students trooped to test centers throughout China for the Gaokao College entrance exams. Hello there, this is The World Today on CGTN. I'm Xia Cheng in Beijing. Our top story. It's been 100 days since the U.S. and Israel declared war on Iran. Despite a truce in place since April, tit-for-tat strikes have complicated efforts to reach a peace deal. Iran condemned a U.S. airstrike Saturday on its radar facilities along the Persian Gulf, calling it a violation of Iran's sovereignty. Tehran says Washington's breaches of the ceasefire prove it has no intention of reducing tensions. The U.S. military also says it shot down four Iranian drones over the Strait of Hormuz. In response, Iran's Islamic Revolutionary Guard Corps fired missiles on U.S. military facilities in Kuwait and Bahrain. Mediation efforts continue. Pakistan's Interior Minister Mohsin Naqvi has met with his Iranian counterpart Eskandar Momani in Tehran. Issam Kivani reports.
1: Pakistan's Interior Minister, Senator Sayyid Mohsin Rezan Naqvi, is now understood to have arrived in Tehran. This visit is part of Pakistan's ongoing efforts to mediate between Iran and the United States. According to unconfirmed reports, he's carrying a message for Iran's leadership. The IRGC also confirmed that American drones struck a telecommunications tower on Kesh Island and another tower in the Sirik region with two projectiles. In response, the IRGC's aerospace force fired ballistic missiles at the U.S. Ali Al Salem Air Base in Kuwait, as well as facilities belonging to the U.S. Fifth Fleet in Bahrain. Meanwhile, Iran's foreign ministry has strongly condemned the U.S. military attack, calling it a clear violation of the ceasefire and an assault on Iran's sovereignty. Tehran stated that its armed forces responded proportionately to the attacker's objectives. The ministry warned that the United States, by repeatedly breaking the ceasefire, is endangering regional security and bears full responsibility for any further escalation and its consequences.
0: Iran's media reports that explosions heard near Harg Island are linked to controlled ammunition detonation. It added the blast occurred during routine handling of leftover wartime ordnance near the island. The U.S. says Iran's claims it has damaged its Fifth Fleet headquarters in Bahrain are false. Tony Waterman reports.
2: That explosion heard reportedly near Karg Island, that very vital 20 square kilometer island off of Iran's coast, which accounts for the vast majority of the country's crude oil exports. Tasnim News Agency saying that it's linked to a controlled ammunition detonation, but certainly that type of noise rattling a lot of people because it comes after the U.S. intercepted Iranian drones fired at Bahrain and Kuwait on Saturday. It also retaliated by striking Iran's radar sites. CENTCOM also saying that its initial assessment indicates that six of the missiles launched by Iran were intercepted. The seventh didn't reach its intended target, and U.S. officials are refuting Iranian claims that the U.S. Fifth Fleet headquarters in Bahrain were damaged in those attacks. But this back and forth, which has been intensifying in the past week, is raising questions about the current ceasefire, whether it can be sustained, and also the future of peace negotiations with both sides essentially deadlocked right now. There has been no major developments on the peace front for about a week now. The Iranians say that they are reviewing the latest U.S. proposal, and certainly here in the United States,

0: President Trump is under increasing pressure to bring this conflict to an end, to get energy prices back down for American consumers, and to really focus on domestic priorities. In an interview with NBC News, President Trump was asked explicitly why Iranian leaders weren't more inclined to strike a deal if they're as desperate as he has repeatedly claimed that they are. The president saying that Iran's leaders are proud and that it is going to take some time to get them to do things they never thought that they would have to do, but that they'll have no choice. Ultimately, a deal is going to have to be reached. He also said that Iran maintains about a fifth of its missile capacity. U.S. intelligence agencies, though, are saying something very different. Lots of reporting out there that their assessment shows Iran actually retains about 70% of its pre-war missile inventory and mobile launchers. So very different numbers there. But the reality is it does not take a lot of missile capacity for Iran to maintain its chokehold over the Strait of Hormuz. Tony Waterman, CGTN, Washington.
1: Lebanese President Joseph Aoun has strongly condemned an Israeli attack on a Lebanese army patrol that killed two officers and one soldier. The incident comes just days after the two countries reached a new ceasefire deal. The Israeli military says it has launched an investigation claiming the vehicle was identified in an active combat zone following intelligence that indicated a Hezbollah threat. Jonathan Regev reports from Tel Aviv.
2: The statement also added that there was concrete intelligence that Hezbollah was planning to act against the Israeli army from exactly that area. And that is why the army eventually opened fire on this vehicle, thinking it belonged to Hezbollah and not to the Lebanese army. The statement also stresses that Israel is acting against Hezbollah and clearly not against the Lebanese army, and that further investigation will take place. As important as these explanations may be, they cannot hide the fact that Israel killed three Lebanese soldiers, one of them being a very high-ranking officer. So it may not necessarily escalate the conflict, because I think that both Israel and the Lebanese state do not have an interest in an escalation. Therefore, probably not that. What we will see happening is Hezbollah saying exactly what it has said all throughout this conflict, that there's no room for negotiations and no room for any agreement with Israel, because according to Hezbollah, any agreement with Israel is simply not worth the paper that it is signed on, because Israel will break that agreement as soon as it can, and Hezbollah will point exactly to this incident, saying, look, 48 hours after you, the state of Lebanon, signed an agreement with Israel, the Israeli army comes in and kills three soldiers, then what is the point of the agreement? Hezbollah will come and say that the only way to act against Israel is through resistance.
1: Russia says its forces have taken control of a settlement in Ukraine's Kharkiv region. Well, Ukraine says it has struck multiple Russian military targets there. Russian forces have hit Ukrainian long-range drone production, storage and launch sites, as well as fuel, transport and port infrastructure, plus deployment points for Ukrainian and foreign troops across 153 areas. Moscow says over the past day, its air defense have shot down 13 guided aerial bombs, 4 HIMARS rockets and 911 fixed-wing UAVs. Ukraine, meanwhile, says its forces have struck Russian troop concentration areas, drone control points, and artillery systems. President Volodymyr Zelensky says Ukrainian drones flew to the St. Petersburg region, hitting Russian naval arsenals and the Kronstadt base. He says another strike hit an oil depot in Russia's southern Krasnodar region.
3: Facing the unknown is always difficult. In a world in turmoil, it's easy to lose orientation. But when the storms come, we have to see the possibilities, reinvent, find new opportunities, discover a path forward. 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
1: The World Health Organization reports.

0: Towards rising Ebola cases across Central Africa. The Democratic Republic of the Congo and Uganda have recorded over 500 confirmed cases and 86 deaths, with roughly 100 new infections and 20 fatalities in one day, showing active community transmission there. U.S. health authorities caution that insufficient intervention could make this outbreak as severe as the 2014 West Africa Ebola emergency. The WHO and Africa CDC have launched a six-month response plan to raise $518 million U.S. They hope to unify African nations on testing, tracing, care, and community outreach, adding that collaboration, political support, and local engagement are vital.
1: Containing Ebola depends on political commitment, sustained financing, and the trust and engagement of communities. This plan places communities at the center because without their participation, contact tracing falters, safe care is delayed, and transmission continues.
0: Peruvians head to the polls on Sunday to choose their ninth president in just 10 years. Leftist presidential candidate Roberto Sanchez faces right-wing candidate Keiko Fujimori, daughter of former President Alberto Fujimori. Dan Collins reports from Lima.
2: This second-round vote in Peru pits two candidates from different ends of the political spectrum. Running for the fourth time, Keiko Fujimori, the daughter and heiress of the late former president Alberto Fujimori. She faces Roberto Sanchez, a leftist former congressman and trade minister. The stage is set for a photo finish.
3: Pollsters predict an extremely tight race, in line with the last three election runoffs in Peru. Going into the vote, most polls indicate that the two candidates are statistically tied, but some show that there's less than a percentage point between the two.
2: Fujimori, 51, has campaigned on a tough-on-crime platform, evoking the legacy of her late father, who governed with an iron fist in the 1990s. She and her father, who was jailed for human rights violations and died in 2024, are polarizing figures in Peruvian politics. Closing her campaign on Thursday, she called for voters to, quote, choose beyond our differences. She said she would guarantee Peru's strong and stable economic growth.
4: We want a reliable government, a government that respects the law and the constitution, that defends the Central Reserve Bank so that there is no inflation.
2: Roberto Sanchez, who has campaigned on the legacy of ousted and jailed former president Pedro Castillo, has faced accusations he would upset the economy. But he told reporters on Friday that if elected, he would not interfere with Peru's central bank, nor with the country's trade agreements.
5: We place an emphasis on sovereignty and the principle of non-interference in internal affairs, so that whether the capital and investments come from Asia, the Americas, or Europe, we do not veto the investment.
2: This election was marked by a high degree of voter fragmentation in the first round in April, with a record 36 candidates. Now Peruvians must choose between two candidates that only represent 29% of the vote between them.
6: There are a lot of people, let's say there's a clear majority of people who didn't vote for them in the first round but are going to vote for them now. It's crystal clear.
2: With the vote count expected to go down to the last ballot, Peruvians may have to wait to know who will be their next president. Dan Collins, CGTN, Lima.
0: The Cuban government has enacted a new decree law regulating partnerships between private and public companies. The legislation aims to boost the economy through new business models as the country faces a severe economic crisis. CGTN's Luis Chino reports from Havana.
7: Several Cuban and state-owned and private companies have kept working alliances in areas like food processing and expenditures, wrapping and packaging technology, and the agri-food business. New legislation known as Decree Law 114 offers a legal framework to reorganize them into joint ventures and other business models.
8: There's no doubt that the private sector is meeting the big challenge of instilling dynamics to the Cuban economy. And now, with this new legislation, which allows for the creation of joint ventures that may offer opportunities to implement specific business

0: projects with a long-term scope.
1: Vista Hermosa Farm is a private business in the agri-food sector located in the outskirts of Havana. The 120-hectare farm develops livestock-like cattle, chickens, sheep, goats, and swine to produce meat, yogurt, eggs, cheese, and milk. His director, Raul Reloa, welcomed CGTN to his farm and explained about his production and partnerships.
2: As a community development project, we joined a local food production program, which helped us set up partnerships with state-owned and private entities. This has provided benefits and growth to all those involved in this project.
1: Raul said that the partnership with the Emiliano Montes de Oca Cooperative in the Havana municipality of Guanabacoa provides Vista Hermosa a space in the local market, legal support and logistics, while also receiving important partnership benefits.
3: Yes, this is a very important initiative. These partnerships help drop barriers and allow us to develop our companies, trade our products, and provide food for the people under the difficult moments facing the nation.
1: For Cubans, food production is a priority, especially during the current economic crisis on the island. The new legislation looks to significantly expand Cuba's private sector.
0: At this time, we are facing the strong impact of external sanctions, shortage of fuels, and poor power generation. However, the deep economic changes over the past few years helps recognize our private sector, a major component of the Cuban economic model.
1: Vista Hermosa is just one example of what business partnerships can achieve in economic terms. And as a private business, it meets social needs with benefits for the welfare of local families.
4: The new legislation that creates joint ventures and other economic alliances encourages efforts to get Cuba out of its current economic crisis while also improving living conditions across the island. Luis Chirino, CGTN, Havana.
5: NASA has ordered astronauts aboard the International Space Station to shelter in their docked spacecraft. While Russian engineers assess a long-running air leak in a Russian section of the orbiting laboratory, Libby Jackson, head of space at Britain's Science Museum, says this move follows standard safety procedures aboard the station.
6: And it's happened before when we have seen space debris get close to the space station at last, uncomfortably close. The crew have got in those capsules as well. So it was all done out of an abundance of caution.
5: The air leak aboard the International Space Station first appeared as early as 2019 and has persisted for years. U.S. and Russian aerospace officials have been discussing both the cause of the leak and the repair plan. The space station remains safe for the crew.
6: But the leak that has been happening in this Vesta module in the Russian part of the space station has been a very slow leak. It's been there for some time, but it has got worse recently, not to a point yet where the space station is compromised, but clearly Russia are looking at it and wanting to see if there is something they can do to improve the situation. The International Space Station, the first modules launched back in 1998, and the Zvezda module, which is what is leaking in 2000. So parts of it are nearly 30 years old, and it is getting towards the end of its life. We expect to see that next generation of commercial space stations fly sometime before the end of this decade.
5: The White House says all players on Iran's national team have received their visas for the World Cup, but the Iran Football Federation has accused the U.S. of vindictive behavior following the denial of visas for the Iranian team's technical staff. Iran is not the only country with visa issues for players and fans days before the kickoff on June the 11th. Rahul Pathak reports from London.
7: It's hardly the ideal preparation for a World Cup. The squad haven't even trained in the stadiums, in the locations where the matches are actually being played. I think we can show you some pictures of the team earlier going to their training base in Tijuana in Mexico. Not really the ideal preparation for World Cup matches in America, training in Mexico. But the Iranian team officials say it's just an example of the terrible conditions that they've been faced with. And they say it's totally unfair. And they've actually made an official complaint to FIFA that the way they've been treated is really abhorrent compared to what other teams have had to deal with. Now, what's more, the Americans are not exactly rolling out the red carpet for the Iranians. US administration officials saying we will not allow them to abuse this system to sneak terrorists into the United States. Remember, this World Cup tournament will be the first time

0: A host nation is at war with a participating team. Now, there are a few other countries having a few visa issues, South Africa being one of them, although I think in their case it's more self-inflicted. Their sports minister actually said that the whole country had been made to look foolish because of their visa delays after they were put down to an administrative bungle. Squad have now had their visas issued. They're heading off to Mexico, and their final format match was meant to be against Jamaica in Mexico City. That had to be postponed. That's going to be played in a few hours' time. Because that had to be rearranged because they weren't there on Friday. And again, it's not the ideal preparation for any country, especially playing in a country like Mexico. Unique conditions, high altitude, and this is the last thing that South Africa really needed ahead of that World Cup.
1: Images may appear to be identical, but looks can be deceiving. The difference is not always obvious. It has to be discovered. There are always different sides to a story. We put the focus on the details. To see more, to understand better. CGTN. See the difference.
2: Some 12.9 million students are in test centers throughout China from today for the National College Entrance Examination, known as Gaokao. Authorities have rolled out measures to ensure the exams run safely and smoothly and to uphold fairness for all examinees. In Shandong Province, work at construction areas near test sites has been suspended. Traffic police, taxi drivers, delivery riders and volunteers are on hand to assist students and their families with emergencies. In Guangdong Province, 608 exam sites have been included in a one-minute rapid response network with dedicated police teams ready to handle traffic problems, vehicle breakdowns or missing ID cases. In the city of Hami, Xinjiang, 252 ride-hailing cars are providing free rides for test takers. Accommodations and Braille exam papers will be provided to more than 14,000 candidates with disabilities. Across the country, exam management has been strengthened with radio signal blocking in place at test sites and special measures targeting prohibited devices such as smart glasses. Feng Yilei reports.
3: This year's Gaokao can be summarized, I should say, by three key words: fairness, care and opportunity. So first, fairness. Security is tighter than ever, and standardized exam centers have upgraded their smart security gates to crack down on high-tech cheating, with a particular focus on wireless devices such as smart glasses. And major Chinese AI platforms have disabled what known as photo-solving functions during exam days to prevent students from using AI to look up answers on the spot. And second, care. The system is ensuring no student is left behind. Reasonable accommodation are being provided to students with disabilities, as well as custom Braille exam papers. And in addition, backup exam rooms are on standby in the event of emergencies. And third, opportunity. There is great news for this year's exam takers, because leading universities are expanding their enrollment, which means more opportunities to be accepted into top schools. And furthermore, some brand new undergraduate courses are making their debut this year, covering cutting-edge fields like low-altitude economy and embodied AI. And the core exams will wrap up on Monday, while some provinces implementing comprehensive Gaokao reforms will continue with elective subjects to next week.
2: Two ancient civilizations, one archaeological mission ahead of the two-day Second World Conference of Classics in Athens from June the 9th. Greece and China have joined forces at a site in western Greece where an ancient city still lies underground. Evangelos Sipsas reports.
4: This is Agelokastro in Netolo Akarnania in western Greece. A quiet field today, but archaeologists say it holds the remains of an important ancient city of Central Aetolia, first known as Konopi and later renamed Arsinoi.
5: Here, the remains of this ancient city are located, and to this day, they have never been systematically excavated.
4: Now, Agelokastro is becoming the starting point.

0: point for Greece and China's first joint field project in archaeology. The five-year program brings together the Greek Ministry of Culture, the Loco Ephored of Antiquities, and the Chinese School of Classical Studies at Athens. The focus is around 5 hectares of land, where archaeologists hope to map the city, study its remains, and understand its place in the ancient world.
1: All of them know the importance of this period, and we're all very interested in the early communications between civilizations. So that's, I think that's one of the important reasons for we together to make agreement to start our research at the site.
0: Here at Agelokastro, the story is still being uncovered. What looks like an open land may contain streets, buildings, cemeteries, and a layout of an ancient city. For archaeologists, it is scientific work. For Greece and China, it is a practical test of cooperation in the field. Layer by layer, find by find. And Angelokastro is not happening in isolation. As Athens prepares to host the Second World Conference of Classics, the project gives the gathering something tangible. Not just debate about the ancient world, but a real excavation where two ancient civilizations are working side by side.
2: We share this common point. China and Greece both have extremely ancient civilizations, and of course each side appreciates that in the other.
0: Two ancient civilizations working together to uncover an ancient city and built relations in the modern world. Evangelos Sipsas for CGTN, Agelokastro, Greece.
3: That's all we have for now on The World Today. I'm Sachin Beijing. I'll speak to you soon.

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1: Climate change is one of the issues which is being mentioned by many scientists and people who are doing research on seaweed farming, that it is impacting the growth of seaweed.
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1: Eh?
0: Huu mguu mnaona. Jambiani and Paje were the first areas where seaweed farming started in Zanzibar in 1918, end of 1989. And they were selected because at that time it was full of seagrass and it was growing very well on top of the seagrass. It was very, very healthy seaweed growing there. At that time, the first export was about 600 tons. But then historically, it increased from maybe two villages along the whole coast of eastern part of Zanzibar, and then also in Pemba. In 2016, it reached 16,000 tons, from 600 to 16,000 tons. But then after that, it started to reduce to 9,000 tons, and then it went back to 12,000 in 2021. Two species of seaweed are cultivated here, Yucuma cottoni and Yucuma spinosum. But from the beginning, Yucuma spinosum was growing well because it can tolerate heat. But cottony needed cool water. When it started, they used to call it a blessing in disguise. Because at that time, they couldn't farm on land. The women were very poor. When seaweed farming started, it was meant for everybody. But because of the nature of the activity, that you have to put tie and wait like for 1.5 to 2 months. So the men found it very difficult. But for the women, it was acceptable because in these areas, they had no other job to do and they had no income. But the men, they want money immediately because locally, traditionally, they are the ones who support the families.
2: Hapa kwa nini unahisi wewe unakufa kwa nini? Katika mbali ya mapool, kitu gani kingine? 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
4: There is weather and there is climate. The periods have changed. So there is this also change in the weather pattern. All this reduction is due to climate change, increase in temperature, increase in wind speed, and also irregular rains, and so on and so forth. And also there are some kind of algae. This is ulva, but it grows on top of the, they call it mashava locally. Epiphytes, it grows on top of the seaweed. And when it grows on top of the seaweed, then the seaweed cannot grow very well, it dies. This one is covered by the epiphytes. It is covered by like whitish. Some people don't accept, even not here in Zanzibar, even outside in the world, I know friends of mine who are experts, who are scientists, but they don't believe in climate change.

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This is The World Today on CGTN. I'm Xia Cheng in Beijing. Our top story. It's been 100 days since the U.S. and Israel declared war on Iran. Despite a truce in place since

0: April tit-for-tat strikes have complicated efforts to reach a peace deal. Iran condemned a U.S. airstrike Saturday on its radar facilities along the Persian Gulf, calling it a violation of Iran's sovereignty. Tehran says Washington's breaches of the ceasefire prove it has no intention of reducing tensions. The U.S. military also says it shot down four Iranian drones over the Strait of Hormuz. In response, Iran's Islamic Revolutionary Guard Corps fired missiles on U.S. military facilities in Kuwait and Bahrain. Mediation efforts continue. Pakistan's Interior Minister Mohsin Naqvi has met with his Iranian counterpart Iskandar Momani in Tehran. Ishaq Yemani reports.
1: Pakistan's Interior Minister Senator Sayyid Mohsin Reza Naqvi is now understood to have arrived in Tehran. This visit is part of Pakistan's ongoing efforts to mediate between Iran and the United States. According to unconfirmed reports, he's carrying a message for Iran's leadership. The IRGC also confirmed that American drones struck a telecommunications tower on Kesh Island and another tower in the Sirik region with two projectiles. In response, the IRGC's aerospace force fired ballistic missiles at the U.S. Ali Al Salem Air Base in Kuwait, as well as facilities belonging to the U.S. 5th Fleet in Bahrain. Meanwhile, Iran's foreign ministry has strongly condemned the U.S. military attack, calling it a clear violation of the ceasefire and an assault on Iran's sovereignty. Tehran stated that its armed forces responded proportionate to the attacker's objectives. The ministry warned that the United States, by repeatedly breaking the ceasefire, is endangering regional security and there's full responsibility for any further escalation and its consequences.
0: Iran's media reports that explosions heard near Harg Island are linked to controlled ammunition detonation. It added the blast occurred during routine handling of leftover wartime ordnance near the island. The U.S. says Iran's claims it has damaged its 5th Fleet headquarters in Bahrain are false. Tony Waterman reports.
2: That explosion heard reportedly near Karg Island, that very vital 20 square kilometer island off of Iran's coast, which accounts for the vast majority of the country's crude oil exports. Tasnim news agency saying that it's linked to a controlled ammunition detonation, but certainly that type of noise rattling a lot of people because it comes after the U.S. intercepted Iranian drones fired at Bahrain and Kuwait on Saturday. It also retaliated by striking Iran's radar sites. CENTCOM also saying that its initial assessment indicates that six of the missiles launched by Iran were intercepted. The seventh didn't reach its intended target, and U.S. officials are refuting Iranian claims that the U.S. 5th Fleet headquarters in Bahrain were damaged in those attacks. But this back and forth, which has been intensifying in the past week, is raising questions about the current ceasefire, whether it can be sustained, and also the future of peace negotiations with both sides essentially deadlocked right now. There has been no major developments on the peace front for about a week now. The Iranians say that they are reviewing the latest U.S. proposal. And certainly here in the United States, President Trump is under increasing pressure to bring this conflict to an end, to get energy prices back down for American consumers, and to really focus on domestic priorities. In an interview with NBC News, President Trump was asked explicitly why Iranian leaders weren't more inclined to strike a deal if they're as desperate as he has repeatedly claimed that they are. The president saying that Iran's leaders are proud and that it is going to take some time to get them to do things they never thought that they would have to do, but that they'll have no choice. Ultimately, a deal is going to have to be reached. He also said that Iran maintains about a fifth of its missile capacity. U.S. intelligence agencies, though, are saying something very different. Lots of reporting out there that their assessment shows Iran actually retains about 70% of its pre-war missile inventory and mobile launchers. So very different numbers there. But the reality is it does not take a lot of missile capacity for Iran to maintain its chokehold over the Strait of Hormuz. Tony Waterman, CGTN, Washington.
0: The World Health Organization reports rising Ebola cases across Central Africa. The Democratic Republic of the Congo and Uganda have recorded over 500 confirmed cases and 86 deaths, with roughly 100 new infections and 20 fatalities in one day, showing active community transmission. U.S. health authorities caution that insufficient intervention could make this outbreak as severe as the 2014 West Africa Ebola emergency. The WHO and Africa CDC have launched a six-month response plan to raise $518 million. They hope to unify African nations on the testing, tracing, care, and community outreach. They're adding that collaboration, political support, and local engagement are vital.
3: Containing Ebola depends on political commitment, sustained financing, and the trust and engagement of communities. This plan places communities at the center because without their participation, contact tracing falters, safe care is delayed, and transmission continues.
0: Some 12.9 million students are in test centers throughout China from today for the National College Entrance Examinations, known as Gaokao. Authorities have rolled out measures to ensure the exams run safely and smoothly and to uphold fairness for all examinees. In Shandong Province, work at construction areas near test sites has been suspended. Traffic police, taxi drivers, delivery riders, and volunteers are on hand to assist students and their families with emergencies. In Guangdong Province, 608 exam sites have been included in a one-minute rapid response network, with dedicated police teams ready to handle traffic problems, vehicle breakdowns, or missing ID cases. In the city of Hami, Xinjiang, 252 ride-hailing cars are providing free rides for test takers. Accommodations and Braille exam papers will be provided to more than 14,000 candidates with disabilities. Across the country, exam management has been strengthened with radio signal blocking in place at test sites and special measures targeting prohibited devices such as smart glasses. Feng Yilei reports.
4: This year's Gaokao can be summarized, I should say, by three keywords: fairness, care, and opportunity. So first, fairness. Security is tighter than ever, and standardized exam centers have upgraded their smart security gates to crack down on high-tech cheating, with a particular focus on wireless devices such as smart glasses. And major Chinese AI platforms have disabled what known as photo-solving functions during exam days to prevent students from using AI to look up answers on the spot. And second, care. The system is ensuring no student is left behind. Reasonable accommodation are being provided to students with disabilities, as well as custom Braille exam papers. And in addition, backup exam rooms are on standby in the event of emergencies. And third, opportunity. There is great news for this year's exam takers, because leading universities are expanding their enrollment, which means more opportunities to be accepted into top schools. And furthermore, some brand new undergraduate courses are making their debut this year, covering cutting-edge fields like low-altitude economy and embodied AI. And the core exams will wrap up on Monday, while some provinces implementing comprehensive Gaokao reforms will continue with elective subjects to next week.
0: Two ancient civilizations, one archaeological mission ahead of the two-day Second World Conference of Classics in Athens from June the 9th. Greece and China have joined forces at a site in western Greece where an ancient city still lies underground. Evangelos Sipsas reports from the site.
5: This is Agelokastro in Etolo Akarnania in western Greece. A quiet field today, but archaeologists say it holds the remains of an important ancient city of central Aetolia, first known as Konopi and later renamed Arsinoi.
6: Here, the remains of this ancient city are located, and to this day, they have never been systematically excavated.
5: Now, Agilokastro is becoming the starting point for Greece and China's first joint field project in archaeology. The five-year program brings

0: together the Greek Ministry of Culture, the local Ephorate of Antiquities, and the Chinese School of Classical Studies at Athens. The focus is around 5 hectares of land, where archaeologists hope to map the city, study its remains, and understand its place in the ancient world.
1: All of them know the importance of this period, and we're all very interested in the early communications between civilizations. So I think that's one of the important reasons for we together to make agreement to start our research at the site.
0: Here at Agelocastro, the story is still being uncovered. What looks like an open land may contain streets, buildings, cemeteries, and a layout of an ancient city. For archaeologists, it is scientific work. For Greece and China, it is a practical test of cooperation in the field. Layer by layer, find by find. And Angelokastro is not happening in isolation. As Athens prepares to host the Second World Conference of Classics, the project gives the gathering something tangible. Not just debate about the ancient world, but a real excavation where two ancient civilizations are working side by side.
2: We share this common point. China and Greece both have extremely ancient civilizations, and of course each side appreciates that in the other.
0: Two ancient civilizations working together to uncover an ancient city and built relations in the modern world. Evangelos Sipsas for CGTN, Agelokastro, Greece.
3: That's all you have for now on The World Today. I'm Sacheng Beijing. I'll speak to you soon.

For seven decades, the relationship between China and Africa has evolved from a shared anti-colonial struggle into one of the most significant strategic partnerships in the world today. In 1956, Egypt became the first African country to establish diplomatic ties with China, initiating a dynamic partnership that today spans

53 African countries. And in the decades that followed, that solidarity progressed into deep economic cooperation. Now, since the launch of the Forum on China-Africa Cooperation in 2000, China has become Africa's largest trading partner and has financed and built transformative infrastructural projects across the continent. This partnership now extends far beyond economics. As 2026 marks the China-Africa Year of People-to-People Exchanges, the focus has shifted to cultural ties, green innovation, and a shared vision for industrial modernization. So, after 70 years of diplomatic relations, what has this partnership achieved? And how will China and Africa shape the next chapter of their partnership in an increasingly polarized world? I'm Beatrice Marshall. Welcome to this special edition of Talk Africa, co-produced with the University of Nairobi.

0: Well, joining me now to unpack Africa-China relations after 70 years are Professor Patrick Maluki, Chairperson of the Diplomacy Scholars Association of Kenya, James Shikwati, Director of the Inter-Region Economic Network from Cairo, joining us via Zoom, Ambassador Ali El Khefni, a former Egyptian Deputy Foreign Minister and former Ambassador to China. And from Beijing, also joining us via Zoom, Professor Zhang Zijun, Director of the African Studies Center at the China Foreign Affairs University. And we're also joined by an audience of students from the University of Nairobi. Welcome everyone to the program and thank you for being here with us today. My first question is to you, Ambassador El Khefni, because 70 years ago, China and Egypt established diplomatic relations, opening a new chapter for China-Africa ties. How have China-Egypt relations evolved over the years? What's your assessment of the current diplomatic ties, Ambassador?
1: The simple comparison between the situation prevailing in Africa and worldwide in the 50s of the last century and where we stand today will show you to which extent those relations, interactions between Africa and China, how they have developed, how they have increased in so many ways. How did they become very beneficial for both sides? When we met in Bandung in the 50s of the last century, as Africans and Asians, and we have decided to create a committee of African-Asian solidarity, because most of the African countries, they were absent in Bandung, in Indonesia, mm-hmm. because we were still suffering out of foreign occupation. And we had a whole struggle that we had to fight together politically and in so many other means so that the African countries could regain their freedom, regain their independence, their sovereignty.
0: Let me come to you, Professor Maluki, because 70 years after this first formal diplomatic engagement between China and African countries, what does this 70-year milestone symbolize?
2: Thank you very much, Beatrice, for this opportunity. And I want to congratulate China and Africa on this achievement. And we really have many lessons to learn. One, there is already evidence that China and Africa have a lot in common. Just as Ambassador was saying, that 7 years ago, majority of African countries were under bondage, but that has changed. And China has provided, you know, an alternative developmental path for African states. Majorly, one of the main contribution to China-Africa, you know, development path is the role model that China has provided, that it can be done. Because 70 years, China was also very, very underdeveloped. But since that time, it has really pulled itself in terms of development to high levels of social, economic, and political achievement, which many countries in Africa are really emulating. It is possible. That's a very strong message. And this has not been without support. China has demonstrated the willingness and the ability to help Africa to really move the political and economic ladder.
0: Right. So, James, you know, the economic development has

0: been one of the dominant features of China-Africa cooperation. In 2025, if we look at the trade volumes, for instance, between China and Africa, it reached around $348 billion. That is a 17.7% increase from 2024. What does this data tell us about the major cooperation areas?
1: Now, when it comes to the trade volumes, I think first, what China did early in May 1st, 2026, by offering 53 African countries zero tariff access to China. I think that was a very powerful message that African countries rarely get from their partners. So on top of talking about the $368 billion trade initiative that is already happening, I think the door has been opened wider to African countries. And I think what we are going to be seeing now is more or less building of value chains within Africa, value addition. And I recall by 2nd of May, Zimbabwe was already exporting value-added lithium to China, which is a very powerful message. So I think there are going to be lots of dynamics that are going to happen given that zero tariff offer. Which, in my view, it's going to be changing the character of our private sector.
0: Right.
1: Because our private sector has been mostly Western-oriented, but now with a zero-tariff offer, we're going to start seeing lots of African companies that now play a bigger role in our economies. And if you look at the kind of infrastructure projects that China has been investing in Africa, most of them cut across countries. So there's that aspiration that is shared that we need to build a market in Africa. And then, of course, China has a market. Now we are looking at a possibility of now celebrating close to a 3 billion people market when you combine China and Africa. And that is a very big force when it comes to a global market.
0: Right. So, Professor Zhang, this 70th anniversary of China-Africa, you know, it comes against the backdrop of changing geopolitics, against the backdrop of changing global landscapes. How is China recalibrating its relations with Africa against that backdrop?
2: I think China's engagement with Africa has never been a matter of expediency. It is a strategic long-term commitment. Under new global realities, we are not recalibrating our fundamental direction, but rather, I would say, we are deepening and upgrading cooperation to meet the evolving needs of both sides. The core adjustment is a shift towards high-quality development, emphasizing such areas like digital economy, green transition, health, and the industrial chain integration. And China is aligning its cooperation more closely with the African Union's Agenda 2063 and the African Continental Free Trade Area, helping to build Africa's own productive production capacity and a supply chain rather than simply extracting resources. And the all-weather nature of our relationship means that external geopolitical tensions will not disrupt this kind of cooperation. Instead, I would say they reinforce the need for both China and Africa to stand together to safeguard the stability of global industrial and supply chains and to resist protectionism.
0: Right. So I want to take the first question from the floor.
3: My name is Zadek Musila, a second-year student in the University of Nairobi. I'm pursuing international studies and diplomacy. My question goes to Professor Zhang of Beijing. In the era of the fourth industrial revolution, how can China-Africa cooperation prevent Africa from becoming merely a consumer market for emerging technologies and instead position the continent as a co-creator of global innovation?
2: What China has been doing is actually empower Africa. We're actually doing a lot of, technology transfer. And so in this kind of process, we can see that actually China has trained, hundreds of thousands of, technicians in Africa. I think it's a kind of, helping the African countries to build this kind of ability to develop its indigenous development pattern. So in this process, I

0: I don't think, actually Africa is just a kind of consumer of those kind of emerging technologies. And also, China has expertise, for example, in 5G and also the AI technologies. And we actually are co-developing a lot of this kind of, infrastructure for this kind of new technology. And I think, through this kind of, training and, collaborating, I think it's a kind of, win-win development, not only for China, but also for African countries. Thank you.
1: Right. So, Professor Maluku, let me come to you on the political and the colonial solidarity that China and Africa have had. Because over the past 70 years, China-Africa relations has evolved from a colonial legacy to the economic development that we've just been talking about. How has that meaning of shared struggle? Talk to us about the meaning of shared struggle.
2: True that Africa and China have some, yes, shared history. Still, when you compare China and Africa, maybe China has really been able to weather through the impact of colonialism, while in Africa, still, it may not have really been succeeded. What I mean is that in my assessment, China has been able to master its own destiny as a society,
1: Right.
2: And it now has developed its own path of development, its ideology, its position in the international system, its ranking status, which, when you compare with Africa is still struggling with that. We still are, suffering from colonial mentality in a number of ways. For example, when you look at our own identity as a society, you find that we are not here nor there. If I can make reference to Huntington's book on Clash of Civilizations, he identified about eight competing civilizations which have its own identities. China has its own identity among others, but in Africa, identity is still not really there yet. And I think this is something that probably Africa may need to really look at, especially on how to chart our own developmental path and nurture our own identity as a people, as a society. That is very, very important for Africa.
1: Right. So, Ambassador El Hefny, I want to come to you on some of the experiences and some of the moments that have, been incorporated in China-Africa relations. Over the last 70 years, though, are there instances that you may recall that have tested the resilience of China-Egypt or China-Africa relations? And what lessons can you share? What lessons have emerged from that?
3: We talked right now about the shared history, and it's true that we have a lot to that we share together. We were under occupation. China was under occupation. We never went and occupied others, neither China. But there is something else which is as important as the shared history, which is the Charter of the United Nations that we believed in, we still stick to, and the international law. And this constitutes, both of them, the safety network that we need to preserve, we need to defend, because there are attempts nowadays by certain regional and international powers to neglect to do everything that would put all this wonderful principles and values that we have always believed and we still believe in behind our back. No, it has to do with our very existence, and we have to keep on defending that world order that is based mainly on the principles that we have agreed upon them when we created the United Nations and the international law. There were some important phases in the history of relationship and cooperation between the two sides, Africa and China, especially when we have established the FOCAC. The FOCAC made a big difference in the relations and in the cooperation between the two sides. But what made the bigger difference is the BRIC, the Belt and Road Initiative. Look at how was the situation 13 years ago and how it is nowadays in Africa.
1: Right.
3: Our partnership as the continent with China made a big difference.

0: during those last 13 years, especially in the field of infrastructure.
1: Right. So, Professor Jean, let me come to you on that UN Charter, and let's go back to 1971. You know, African nations were instrumental in China's return to the United Nations. How did that 1971 moment bind China to Africa?
2: I think the 1971 restoration of China's legitimacy to the United Nations with decisive support from African countries is ingrained in the historical memory of the Chinese people as a profound act of brotherhood. It was not a transactional event, but the crystallization of political mutual trust built during the era of this kind of, you know, national liberation struggles. This moment bound China to Africa through a deep sense of this kind of mutual obligation and also a shared future. Chinese people often say that it was our African brothers who carried China into the UN. I think this historical friendship translates today into a commitment. China has consistently spoken up for Africa in multilateral forums, championing greater African representation and voice, and opposed external interferences in Africa's internal affairs. Mm-hmm. I think this bond is one of, permanent solidarity, where China sees its own rights and the rejuvenation of Africa as part of the same historical process of the Global South's collective advancement.
1: Right. So, James, how is Africa balancing the visible infrastructure deficit that China is helping to close the gap against the rising concerns of debt sustainability in several countries across the continent?
3: Yeah. First of all, Africa and China have had a possibility to renegotiate their debts. For example, if we use Kenya, we've had a situation where our debt denominated in US dollar has been put into the Chinese currency. So that's one way of looking at how do you manage the debt situation. Mm-hmm. The second aspect is this zero tariff offer. Because this zero tariff offer simply tells Africans, now you can create wealth by accessing our market. You can co-create wealth together with Chinese people and generate the necessary revenue to be able to handle the debt issue. Thirdly, it's the infrastructure is not just about transportation, it's also about building, you know, business hubs or what you call special economic zones. So you notice with these offers that Africa has been given, you use the infrastructure to create the specific areas of generating the kind of, what I would call goods that you can export, not only to China, but also to the rest of the world. And then, of course, the fourth point, which is very, very important, is that China's visibility in Africa is more about trade and business and less about China imposing its values. And when you look at the trade numbers, you notice that some of the countries that are very visible in Africa, they trade less with Africa, but they engage more in what you'll call civic oriented initiatives, where in Kenya we say they talk more, they do less. And China does more and talks less. So I think all that is very powerful. And then lastly, of course, for the Belt and Road Initiative, what the Chinese taught the world is that whereas all partners still insist Africa is a high-risk area, the Chinese said we have the confidence that we can do infrastructure in this part of the world, and it's opening up Africa for the rest of the world, renewing competition now with the others.
1: Right, so we're going to take another question from the floor.
4: My name is Nicole Zawadi, a student in the University of Nairobi, pursuing a degree in diplomacy and international studies. And my question goes to Professor Maluki. So how can the relationship between China and Africa support the decolonization of African narratives in areas such as global media, academia, and policy spaces, ensuring a balanced representation of the continent?
5: Oh, great. Thank you. Thank you very much. I think I alluded to the decolonization concept, which has gained a lot of currency in international relations spheres. And I think, yes, in the international relations discipline, we have so much concern about decolonization because...

0: inherited, you know, a Western international system with Western conception, theories, the kind of ecosystem where international relations has been happening. And it is important that we go back to the basics and recalibrate our identity, you know, our ideology, our personality. The second aspect that is very important when it comes to decolonization is about our ideology and our worldview. Africa has one ideology, which is Ubuntu. Right. And Ubuntu is about, collectivity and taking care of the other person, because we are an ecosystem and we exist as a collaboration, you know, as a network. If you go to the Western society, they think individually. And lastly, is about our architecture. You know, when you revisit an African city, you know, you just see a replica of Europe. What was our traditional architectural designs?
1: All right.
0: You know. So if we could revise our curriculum and have our architectural design actually reflected in our buildings, in our state house, in African Union, you know, building in Addis Ababa, to take shape of an heart, you know, like the way the Egyptian pyramids are structured, that would be really a strong message of Africanization and therefore decolonization. Thank you.
1: All right. We are going to take a short break now. And when we come back, we'll continue our discussion on China-Africa relations at 70. To stay with us.
2: Come on,

0: Welcome back to Talk Africa. Still with me are Ambassador Ali El Hefni, Professor Jean Chijun, Professor Patrick Maluki, and James Shikwati. James, I want to go back to the 2024 FOCAC summit in Beijing. The relationship was elevated between China and Africa to an all-weather community with a shared future for the new era. What does this mean, though, in terms of the increasing geopolitical tensions?
1: Yeah, that was a very powerful pronouncement during the FOCAC session of 2024 about all weather. All weather here means China is willing to work with Africans regardless of the environment. So, for example, if you're going to change the leadership of a country after election, they're not going to say they didn't like the new one and therefore they'll not work with you. And you notice this has been happening. We have elections, but China has continuity. China has consistency. They rarely say we simply want to work with a particular head of state, which is sort of what has been the common place. So that's one aspect of cold weather. The second aspect that is very powerful is we are now facing what we call narrative competition, ideological competition, as emerging economies become more stronger. The older ones are busy insisting that certain way of life has to be the one to be followed. But China does not follow those kinds of arguments. They engage a country, they engage Africa as it is. And I think that's what's really creating that deliberate forward-looking aspect. And just lastly, the importance of respecting other people's civilizations is very powerful because it means China is not choosing to engage with a specific civilization and say this other one is too junior or it's not important. So that all-weather aspect is very important, and I think Africa has to take advantage of this and have a strategy of how they can leverage this kind of approach for the all-weather approach in engagement.
0: Right. Professor Jean, let's talk about how Africa can leverage on China, because China is now moving to a high-tech economy. Where do you see the biggest opportunities for Africa? Where do they lie?
2: The biggest opportunities lie in three transformative areas, which are fully aligned with our FOCAC cooperation frameworks. The first one is in digital economy. China's world-leading expertise in 5G

0: e-commerce, mobile payment, and AI offers Africa, I think there is a chance to leapfrog traditional stages of infrastructure development through this kind of, joint labs and technology transfer. We can co-develop solutions for such areas like, smart agriculture, telemedicine, and inclusive finance tailored to Africa's needs. Second, in clean energy, China's technological and manufacturing edge in solar panels, wind turbines, and hydroelectric equipment, combined with Africa's abundant renewable resources and critical minerals. I think this makes it possible to build local value chains from raw mineral processing to battery manufacturing and electric vehicle assembly right on the continent. Third, I think in the modernization of agriculture and industry, China's own experience in poverty alleviation and industrial upgrading provides a model and technologies for agricultural mechanization and special economic zones. The goal is not simply to transfer those old capacity, but to co-innovate and empower Africa to become a high-tech partner in the global green and the digital economy.
1: So, James, I want to come back to what you mentioned earlier about the zero tariff policy that has just come into place for 53 African countries. How significant is that zero tariff policy in terms of being a symbol of the evolution from political solidarity to deeper economic integration?
2: It's a very powerful and significant decision that the Chinese did. One way of looking at it is, first of all, African countries have been struggling to create an integrated market. We have a body called the Africa Continental Free Trade Area, which is still in motion, trying to consolidate an African market. And here comes one single country called China, offering 53 African countries possibility to access its markets. To access Chinese market means certain standards will have to be followed. Mm-hmm. So all the 53 will have to learn about those Chinese standards. So meaning that indirectly, what China is doing is creating a platform of unifying the African market already, because if all 53 can meet Chinese standards, it means those standards can be applicable to the African market, and therefore that the possibility of the 2.8 billion people market is created. The second aspect is to export to China means Africans will have to create a company, some kind of entity that manufactures, adds value, and then exports to China. So it's going to lead to the increase of formation of the manufacturing sector, which means creating jobs, because we are talking about a youthful continent. So the more we have enterprises in Africa seeking to take advantage of accessing Chinese market, then it means that will create possibility for the jobs. Lastly, we already have Africans who were already in China positioning themselves as those who export back to Africa because they understand Africa better. So it creates that possibility where some of our diaspora Africans in China will be working with their local counterparts here in Africa to even grow better enterprises that feed into the Chinese market. And maybe lastly, we could say for the Chinese companies that have been already here in Africa exporting raw materials because of tariffs, now they'll have the incentive to actually add value to the products right here in Africa and then access their home markets.
1: Right. So, Professor Maluki, of course, as we speak about this growing relationship, there are misconceptions that still abound between the relationship between China and Africa. What are some of the biggest misconceptions that still exist?
3: A very straightforward misconception is the allegation that China is exploiting Africa. And the dead burden has been really amplified in international media. But I think that is a misplaced argument, because African governments are sovereign and they are rational. What has happened is that China has

provided Africa with an option. You know, we are not in a one-way traffic as it used to be before, when we could only get foreign assistance from the West. Mm-hmm. Now there are options. And many of our friends are not happy with this opportunity. So I think that perception is misplaced, because our African governments approach China willingly, and they are rational in whatever they do.

0: poor quality. I think this for a long time has been amplified that whatever comes from China is really poor and of low quality. But we have really high quality product from Chinese industries and manufacturers.
1: Right.
0: You know, Chinese are really at the same par with any other, you know, manufacturing society in the world today. And so these aspects have been really communicated and just merely to smear the opportunity that have come with the Chinese rise to the African societies.
1: Right. So I want to come to you, Professor Jan, because some Western countries often portray China-Africa relations as creating dependency. How would you respond to that criticism?
2: I think this kind of criticism is a complete misrepresentation rooted in outdated Cold War mentality often serving to deflect from other powers' own historical and ongoing exploitative practices. The facts tell a different story. China's cooperation with Africa is based on the principles of mutual respect, equality, and non-interference. No political conditions are ever attached, and China finances and builds infrastructure that the West was unwilling to fund for decades, like ports, railways, and power plants that are the backbone of independent development. The dependency narrative ignores that Chinese engagement is designed to build local capacity. Let's take a look at the, you know, like the thousands of kilometers of roads and railways and the over 100 industrial parks being developed, and also the tens of thousands of, as I mentioned earlier, African technicians trained. The BRI and FUCOC frameworks are tools that African countries actively use to diversify their partners and break the monopoly of traditional powers. True dependency would mean, like, you know, political submission. By contrast, China's partnership, I think it strengthens Africans' autonomy and voice in global affairs. And we measure success not by what we extract, but by the sustainable local growth we help generate.
1: Right, so we're going to get another question from the floor.
3: My name is Lynette Akai. I am a second-year student at the University of Nairobi, pursuing a degree in diplomacy and international studies. My question is directed to Mr. Shikwati, and my question is, how can African states within BRICS or aligned with BRICS ensure that participation translates into real gains in terms of productive capacity, industrial upgrading, or economic diversification?
1: Right.
4: Thank you, Lynette. Yeah, one thing that we are learning from the Chinese is that when you are intentional and you have forward-looking planning, you are likely to succeed. So by being offered a market access to China, the challenge has been thrown to us Africans and our leaders, that do we just go as single entities, the 53 nations, or do we create economic hubs? Let's say East Africa Community creates an economic hub that then coordinates enterprises within East Africa region to access the Chinese market. The same for West Africa, North Africa, Central, and South Africa. And we are seeing that possibility already in East Africa, where, for example, the realization that we have low electricity energy supply. East African Community is already talking to Ethiopia, the neighbor that has lots of electricity to sell. So I think being strategic and forward-looking, and then, of course, the skills exchanges that already our colleagues have talked about, and then making sure we have the environment that enables African local companies to thrive. Because if we don't create that environment, then we are going to miss the opportunity of having companies that can take advantage of the Chinese market.
1: Right, so we want to look at the future now very briefly. Ambassador El Hefni, you say that China-Egypt relations are in a golden decade from 2025 to 2035. What do you foresee as the biggest opportunity for the two countries in this golden era?
5: More business, more investments, more joint projects.

0: more industries to get implanted in our countries, more job creation, and there is a room for more work to be done with the Chinese as long as it is, on an equal footing. This is what the Chinese like to say about win-win cooperation. It should be mutually beneficial. Yes, there is a room for more to be done, because what has been done, it's really very important, but it's not sufficient. And we need to learn more about development, the economic and social development of China, and to work with the Chinese as one of the best partners that we have for the time being and for the years to come, in such a way that we could work together to make the difference, create more opportunities, especially that there is a political will. When we talk about shared values, when we talk about shared future, this is what we mean. We mean that we need to have more engagement from both sides, and in a matter that is beneficial for our both economies, both societies, both people.
1: Right. So, Professor Maluki, we're also looking forward, and 2026 has been designated as the year for China-Africa people-to-people exchanges. Where do you see progress, and in which areas should more be done?
2: Oh, thank you very much. I want to point out that you can't stop Africa anymore. You know, African societies have come of age, and they are willing and ready to do business with the other societies. In this context, Africa and China are bound to progress. You know, they have quite a lot in common. One, there is complementarity relationship between China and Africa, in the sense that China has what Africa wants. For example, technology. We need technology to spur development. We need infrastructure. And Chinese have shown, you know, willingness to support African continent in terms of infrastructure, in terms of technology transfer. And on the other hand, Africa has the resources. We have the minerals. We have what the rest of the world wants. And therefore, China is finding it easy and very useful to engage with Africa, because to support its technological development, it needs some of the rare minerals which are found in Africa. And therefore, the beauty of this is that Africa is already conscious of its value, mm-hmm. and China is also aware of the, you know, benefit that will derive from Africa. So there is a lot of synergy between the two regions, and I can only look forward to a very prosperous future between the two regions.
1: Right, so I want to get your winding up comments, gentlemen. And let me start off with Professor Jean. Let's look ahead very briefly to the next 70 years. What should define the future of China-Africa relations?
3: I think if the first seven decades were about achieving political sovereignty and building physical connectivity, I think the single most important pillar for the next 70 years must be knowledge-driven co-innovation and modernization. President Xi Jinping has articulated that China and Africa share a common task of modernization. So this future pillar is about moving from a relationship of hardware transfer to one of joint software and intellectual creation. It means establishing like the shared R&D centers in fields like tropical agriculture, renewable energy technology, and AI for inclusive public services. And this pillar encapsulates the essence of the all-weather community with a shared future, moving together from liberation through industrialization to full intellectual and technological sovereignty. It represents the ultimate partnership where both sides are co-architects of the next global chapter of human progress, truly embodying the vision of a shared future for humanity. Thank you.
1: Right. Ambassador El Hafni?
0: Well, there is something very important that we share with China, which is our deep conviction that we need all to preserve our stability and to fight against anything that would start

0: that stability, because stability goes with development, economic and social development. If you have stability, if you have security, if you have a safe continent, we are going to work and work in such a way that we could transform the continent. But if we surrender to everything that makes our situation less stable and more threatening, we are putting our economies into jeopardy. So we need some partner like China that value very much those values and principles in such a way that we work together to preserve the security, the safety, the stability of our continent.
1: All right. James, what should be the single most important pillar for China-Africa relations in the coming 70 years?
2: I would say in the African context is a review of the financial architecture, because you notice part of the reason Africa's challenges, its own currencies are not recognized globally. So reviewing the financial architecture to include Africa as actors, and also reviewing the global trading system. And of course, lastly, the credit rating system, which always points at Africa as a high risk area, ignoring the other counter data. I would say those three for the next 70 years.
1: All right, Professor Maluki, briefly, you have the final word.
3: Oh, thank you very much. For me, it would be more people-to-people relations. I would like to see Africans and Chinese more integrated so that we close the gap that could exist between the Africans and Chinese people.
1: Gentlemen, thank you all very much for this discussion. But that's all we have time for on this edition of Talk Africa. A big thank you to my guests, Professor Patrick Maluki, Chairperson of the Diplomacy Scholars Association of Kenya, James Shikwati, Director of the Inter-Region Economic Network, Ambassador Ali El Hefni, former Egyptian Deputy Foreign Minister and former Ambassador to China, and Professor Jean Jijun, Director of the African Studies Center at the China Foreign Affairs University. And of course, thank you to my audience of students from the University of Nairobi. Remember, you can be a part of this conversation online through our social media handles on Facebook and X. You can also catch the show on our YouTube playlist. Do keep the conversation going and join us again next week for more Talk Africa. From me, Beatrice Marshall, at the University of Nairobi, until next time, it's goodbye.

0: Hello and welcome to Zoom In, coming to you live from Beijing. I'm Li Qiuyuan. We'll zoom in on the big stories this week and bring you the finer details coming up on the program.
1: The U.S. war on Iran hits the 100-day mark, with efforts to reach a peace deal complicated by retaliatory strikes. We explore how the war on Iran has sent shockwaves through global markets and regional security frameworks. Plus, on World Environment Day, the United Nations calls for urgent action over the climate crisis.
0: Our top story, it's been 100 days since the U.S. and Israel declared war on Iran. A stalemate prevails, with tensions swinging between escalation and negotiation, undermining

0: in global stability and the world economy. Despite a truce in place since April, tit-for-tat strikes have complicated efforts to reach a peace deal. Iran condemned a U.S. airstrike Saturday on its radar facilities along the Persian Gulf, calling it a violation of its sovereignty. Tehran says Washington's breaches of the ceasefire prove it has no intention of reducing tensions. The U.S. military also says it shut down four Iranian drones over the Strait of Hormuz. In response, Iran's Islamic Revolutionary Guard Corps fired missiles at U.S. military facilities in Kuwait and Bahrain. No signs of de-escalation between the two sides remain, given deep divergences over issues including Iran's enriched uranium, sanctions, frozen Iranian assets, and a full-scale ceasefire. And for the very latest, let's now go live to our correspondent Ehsan Kayvani in Tehran. Good to have you with us this hour, Ehsan. What is the latest situation on the ground there?
1: Well, Jihang, if I want to brief off the current situation in a few sentences, I should say that talks between the U.S. and Iran have hit a dead end. Both sides keep putting out conflicting messages about the peace negotiations, and every now and then, they launch limited retaliatory military strikes against each other. A fragile ceasefire is still holding just to keep the door open for diplomacy. But as the conflict drags on, the real pressure is building on the global economy and especially on everyday people in Iran. What you're seeing among most ordinary Iranians is that hardly anyone really cares about the war or the political drama. What they're really after is economic stability, no matter how the war ends. Of course, they do believe that a lasting peace would be the best path together.
0: All right, Ehsan, I'm going to leave you there. Our connection isn't that great. Thank you very much, Ehsan. Ehsan Kayvani live for us there in Tehran. Iran's media reports that explosions heard near Karg Island are linked to controlled ammunition detonation. It says the blast occurred during routine handling of leftover wartime ordnance near the island. The U.S. says Iran's claims it has damaged its Fifth Fleet headquarters in Bahrain are false. Tony Waterman has more from Washington.
2: That explosion heard reportedly near Karg Island, that very vital 20 square kilometer island off of Iran's coast, which accounts for the vast majority of the country's crude oil exports. Tasnim news agency saying that it's linked to a controlled ammunition detonation, but certainly that type of noise rattling a lot of people because it comes after the U.S. intercepted Iranian drones fired at Bahrain and Kuwait on Saturday. It also retaliated by striking Iran's radar sites. CENTCOM also saying that its initial assessment indicates that six of the missiles launched by Iran were intercepted. The seventh didn't reach its intended target, and U.S. officials are refuting Iranian claims that the U.S. Fifth Fleet headquarters in Bahrain were damaged in those attacks. But this back and forth, which has been intensifying in the past week, is raising questions about the current ceasefire, whether it can be sustained, and also the future of peace negotiations with both sides essentially deadlocked right now. There has been no major developments on the peace front for about a week now. The Iranians say that they are reviewing the latest U.S. proposal. And certainly here in the United States, President Trump is under increasing pressure to bring this conflict to an end, to get energy prices back down for American consumers, and to really focus on domestic priorities. In an interview with NBC News, President Trump was asked explicitly why Iranian leaders weren't more inclined to strike a deal if they're as desperate as he has repeatedly claimed that they are. the president saying that Iran's leaders are proud and that it is going to take some time to get them to do things they never thought that they would have to do, but that they'll have no choice.

0: ultimately a deal is going to have to be reached. He also said that Iran maintains about a fifth of its missile capacity. U.S. intelligence agencies, though, are saying something very different. Lots of reporting out there that their assessment shows Iran actually retains about 70% of its pre-war missile inventory and mobile launchers. So very different numbers there. But the reality is it does not take a lot of missile capacity for Iran to maintain its chokehold over the Strait of Hormuz. Tony Waterman, CGTN, Washington.
1: Conflicts in Lebanon have been hampering efforts to end the war on Iran. Hezbollah has rejected a recent U.S. brokered ceasefire deal between Lebanon and Israel. The group has demanded a complete Israeli withdrawal from southern Lebanon, a demand Israel has refused. Meantime, tensions on the ground continue. The Israeli military says it intercepted two projectiles fired from Lebanon on Sunday. Iran has warned any Israeli attack on Beirut would trigger, quote, a full-scale resumption of the U.S.-Iran conflict. Let's now hear more from Tel Aviv, where our correspondent Jonathan Regev is joining us there live. Jonathan, good to have you with us this hour. Now, one of Iran's key conditions is a halt to the hostilities in Lebanon. How is the Israeli government responding to this?
2: So the Israeli government, as it seems, is making a distinction between Lebanon and Beirut. In Lebanon, strikes are continuing, even after Israel reached that agreement framework with Lebanon last week, and even after all of the threats coming from Iran towards the United States, saying that this could put aside everything achieved in the negotiations between Iran and the U.S., Israeli attacks in Lebanon are ongoing all the time, but especially mostly in southern Lebanon, in the area close to the Israeli border. We've not seen attacks at the Dahya in Beirut for a few weeks now, even after Prime Minister Benjamin Netanyahu said last week that Israel will be resuming attacks, strikes. That has not happened, especially after that very tense phone call between Netanyahu and Trump last week, in which Trump pretty much ordered Israel not to strike in Beirut. Therefore, this is the distinction. Lebanon, especially southern Lebanon, yes. Beirut, no. And this seems to be holding now. It is true for two reasons. First, the one that you mentioned, the Iranian threats to react in case Israel strikes in Beirut. And second, that a framework of an agreement reached last week in Washington between Israeli and Lebanese delegates.
1: All right, Jonathan, appreciate the latest. Thank you very much for taking the time to talk to us. Now we want to turn to Beirut, where AP correspondent Karim Chahayab is live from there for us. Karim, thank you so much for joining us. Now, the Lebanese president on Friday accused Iran of using Lebanon as a bargaining chip, while Hezbollah, a major political and military force inside Lebanon, has also rejected the latest ceasefire deal reached by Lebanon and Israel. How do Lebanese people view this impasse?
3: This is a topic that has divided Lebanese for decades. The role of Iran and Lebanon by supporting Hezbollah, and Hezbollah having a powerful military apparatus that operates independent of the state. Supporters say that this is necessary to deter Israel and that Iran is supporting Lebanon's defense by doing so, and by including Lebanon in its negotiations is operating as a state ally. However, the critics say that this is basically Iran using a non-state military entity to pursue its interests in the country. And this has been something that has been boiling internally, politically, for decades. And now, in the middle of this war, it's appearing to really boil over. So that split is only intensifying. A lot of people are hoping that Lebanon can succeed in these negotiations, boost funding for its army, and truly deploy in southern Lebanon. On the other hand, a lot of people who are skeptical of the Lebanese government's leverage, or perhaps lack thereof, believe that Iran, as an actor, can do more to guarantee something in Lebanon. And now they're using Iran's threat to retaliate against Israel if they bomb the Beirut or Beirut southern suburbs as an example of this. And so it's a very tense situation right now. The talks are ongoing. I think the next round of talks in a couple of weeks. And this is going to take a lot of time. And this actually just shows that Lebanon is not just an element of this regional war that has sent shockwaves globally, but what could happen as a result of this regional conflict and the war here in Lebanon could really pave the way of what Lebanon will look like in its next chapter. So it's a very heated situation here. Obviously, the situation internally here in Beirut is stable, but there's lots of political tensions in the country, and we might see this boil over in the future if there is really a resolution to this conflict.

0: conflict. So it's a very divided and tense situation here because of how existential this has been for decades.
1: Kareem, thank you very much for bringing us the latest. I really appreciate it. Thank you. Now let's take a look at how this war began and what has happened over the past 100 days.
2: After days of threats, the United States and Israel launched surprise, massive airstrikes on Iran on the last day of February. The U.S. called it Operation Epic Fury, while Israel named its coordinated strikes Lion's Roar. On that same day, then-Iranian Supreme Leader Ali Khamenei was killed. In southern Iran, more than 160 children lost their lives in a strike on an elementary school. Tehran retaliated immediately, launching attacks on Israel and U.S. military sites in the Middle East. Iran also announced a blockade of the Strait of Hormuz, a strategic shipping lane for global energy supplies. On day three, Hezbollah announced it had fired projectiles into Israel. The conflict has continued to escalate since then, as Iran vowed to fight as long as necessary. Waterway disruptions drove up energy concerns. The Brent spot price for actual cargo peaked at $141 per barrel in early April. With mediation by Pakistan, a truce was reached and took effect on April 8th. But low-level friction continues in the Strait of Hormuz. The U.S. then imposed a naval blockade on Iranian ports. And President Trump continued denouncing NATO allies for not helping in the war, despite Trump's frequent assertions that the two sides are close to a deal. There has been no major diplomatic breakthrough. Talks remain stalled over the nuclear issue and Lebanon. Global energy markets remain volatile. As of June 1st, Iran has recorded over 3,400 deaths and more than 26,000 injuries in this war.
1: And earlier, my colleague Wang Mengmeng spoke to Daniel Levy, a former advisor to the Israeli government and president of the U.S. Middle East Project, about whether a ceasefire is possible and how successful it might be.
3: What is the possibility that Israel would accept a ceasefire under U.S. pressure? And if it does indeed accept it, do you still see some more risks remaining underneath?
4: Israel is hugely reliant on the U.S. militarily, politically, diplomatically, economically, the way America deploys its veto at the United Nations Security Council, and I could go on and on. So if America says stop, Israel stops. Where it becomes less simple is, first of all, the cards Israel has at its disposal in trying to prevent that stop moment from ever happening. Included in those cards is the provocations that Israel can build into any conflict. So Israel tries to prevent that moment of stop. If that moment of stop happens, then what you tend to see is an Israel that tests the boundaries. What could we still do? Maybe we can't do certain things in the context of the war with Iran. Maybe we have to do those covertly rather than overtly. And what about the other theaters of war? And this is crucial, because Israel will look for freedom of maneuver in Lebanon, for instance, where even if there's a ceasefire, can Israel stay inside sovereign Lebanese territory? Can Israel continue certain military operations? And, of course, we go back to the Palestinian question, where there is every possibility that if there is a ceasefire in Iran, we will see an escalation in Gaza or in the West Bank, where anyway, the so-called ceasefire has still been interpreted by Israel with American permission as allowing Israel to directly occupy 60% of Gaza, to continue operations where Palestinians are killed every single day, to prevent humanitarian assistance, to continue destruction.
1: With the war in Iran now at a stalemate, public support in the U.S. has faded, and the division between Democrats and Republicans is widening. CMG reporter Liu Xiaotian has more from Washington.
5: We can examine what this 100-day conflict with Iran has cost the United States from two dimensions. The first is public sentiment. When the war broke out, The US administration was confident, but the public's response has been less optimistic. A late May poll by the New York Times and Siena College found that over 60% of respondents believed the US was wrong to join Israel in striking Iran. President Trump's approval rating sank to a historic low of 37% in his second term, while his disapproval hit 59%. Data from Reuters and Ipsos also showed that roughly 66% of Americans say the US should pull out of the war as soon as possible, even if that means failing to meet the administration's stated goals for Iran. For ordinary American families, this war is not just a geopolitical chess game. The Strait of Hormuz is the world's most important oil shipping route, and the fighting has repeatedly disrupted the waterway. Since the war began, gas and food prices at home have been climbing, and bringing down prices was Trump's core promise when he won the 2024 election. The second dimension is partisan politics. On June 3rd, the U.S. House of Representatives passed a war powers resolution demanding that the Trump administration stop military action against Iran and seek congressional approval before using force. Four Republicans joined all Democrats in voting yes. This is the loudest warning Congress has sent the White House so far. It was the fourth time the House had voted on a resolution to end the war, and the first time it passed. From March to June, Congress has played out the same drama repeatedly. Democrats kept introducing motions under the 1973 War Powers Act, which requires the president to end military action within 60 days without congressional authorization. Republicans kept beating them back by narrow margins. Over in the Senate, several Republican senators also crossed party lines last month to push a similar resolution to a vote. The division is widening. That said, the resolution remains largely symbolic. It still must pass the Senate, and even if both chambers approve it, the White House will almost certainly veto it.
1: Now, for more analysis, let me bring in Professor Joseph Gregory Mahoney, Professor of Politics at East China Normal University. Great to have you with us, Professor. Now, as the war enters its 100th day, how would you assess the current situation of Iran? What remaining leverage does it hold? And what is the overall assessment of Iran's response capabilities?
6: Well, you know, I think we see that ceasefire negotiations are deadlocked, with Iran demanding unfreezing of $24 billion in assets. And a parallel Lebanon ceasefire. Now, I think, in fact, those $24 billion in assets is a relatively small number given the amount of money that's being wasted each day on the conflict. But the real thing that the U.S. can't deliver, I think, is the parallel Lebanon ceasefire. So it holds on to the thing that it could deliver, but it'll use as an excuse that $24 billion. Now, Tehran appears to believe it can outlast American political will, given the trajectory, rising costs, depleted U.S. munitions, domestic opposition, and no exit strategy. This is not heading toward an American victory. It's headed toward further escalations or a humiliating withdrawal.
1: And just how did the U.S. government get stuck in this no-win dilemma?
6: Well, you know, some believe there was an intelligence failure, but, you know, not the kind we saw in Iraq. The Atlantic Council and others note that unlike 2003, where intelligence was deliberately falsified, this time the failure was in understanding Iran's strategic behavior. Now, U.S. Assessments underestimated perhaps Iran's capacity to retaliate, its willingness to use unconventional tools like drones, and most critically, its ability to close the Strait of Hormuz. Now, pre-war models seem to have assumed this wouldn't happen or wouldn't last. They were clearly wrong. Or perhaps the U.S. relied on Israeli intelligence assessments, and perhaps they were falsified. Or perhaps the U.S. had other strategic interests directed at a third country via Iran, for example, China. And when those efforts failed, the U.S. was left with nothing but a costly mess. That's possible. The war was also built on a gamble. We might call it decapitation optimism, the belief that eliminating Iran's leadership would produce strategic submission or create conditions that would allow regime change via popular rebellion. Instead, the system adapted, reconfigured and continued functioning. Now, of course, as we know, the Iranian government remains intact, and Trump has quietly abandoned his calls for Iranians to take over the government. In short, you know, perhaps he rolled the dice and lost. Now, finally, as mentioned, there's no exit. Military escalation can't produce victory because Iran retains the Strait of Hormuz as leverage, effectively since the war began, driving up global energy prices and U.S. inflation. Peace on Iran's terms, reparations, asset releases, Hormuz control, these would be a humiliating admission of defeat that no administration could survive politically. So, in fact, Washington is stuck. unable to win militarily, collapsing political support and even legal bases in the U.S. to continue the conflict, but unwilling to accept the terms required for peace.
1: All right, Professor, thank you very much for taking the time. We really appreciate your insights. Thank you. Now, international institutions are warning that the Iran conflict is holding back the global economy. Iran's closure of the Strait of Hormuz has halted roughly 20% of global petroleum flows and 20% of liquefied natural gas. The World Bank expects global energy prices to rise 24% in 2026 as a result of the conflict. Overall, commodity prices are projected to increase 16%, driven mainly by energy, fertilizer, and some metals. The energy shock is feeding into inflation. The IMF says even a short conflict could push global inflation to 4.4% this year. And developing economies are particularly at risk, with inflation expected to average 5.1% in 2026. The global growth outlook is also bleak. The OECD expects a global growth to slow to 2.8% this year. And if disruptions continue into next year, the figure could fall to just 2.1%. Soaring fuel prices are changing the way many Europeans travel. Governments are looking at ways to keep mobility affordable, from cuts in public transport fares to lower fuel taxes. Johannes Pleschberger reports now from Vienna.
7: Leaving the car at home and taking the train instead. Soaring fuel prices are prompting more and more Vienna residents to make the switch.
8: I try to drive less.
9: Getting people back onto public transport, it's the best way.
7: Some European countries are tackling rising fuel costs by cutting public transport fares, while others are opting to lower taxes on petrol instead. But while cheaper fuel may bring short-term relief, investing in public transport could offer a longer-lasting solution, at least in places where transit networks are strong enough to make it a real alternative. Lithuania is taking one of the boldest steps in Europe, temporarily cutting train fares in half. Germany, meanwhile, has scrapped planned ticket price increases, while Austria is offering a risk-free 2-month trial of its nationwide annual transport pass.
10: We wanted to give people an opportunity to try out the public transport system in Austria and experience the benefits firsthand.
7: But in many rural areas, cars remain the only practical option. Experts say Europe still is not doing enough to encourage people to switch to public transport.
11: People are still in very, very many cases dependent on their cars and need to be able to afford using their cars. But what this crisis shows us, it's not the first one, it will not be the last one. And we really need to find ways in between crises to build up on our structural way to get people out of usual oil-dependent transport.
7: But building new rail lines and expanding public transport networks often costs far more than temporarily cutting fuel taxes. Consumers are hoping governments can find a lasting solution to keep mobility both accessible and affordable. Johannes Pleschberger, CGTN, Vienna.
1: A war thousands of miles away is taking a heavy toll on Thailand. Our media partner, Khaosan, looks at how the Middle East crisis is driving up costs and piling new pressure on the country's economy.
12: Since late February, the war involving the United States, Israel, and Iran has shaken the Middle East and rattled the global economy. What began as military strikes quickly escalated into a wider regional crisis, disrupting one of the world's most important oil shipping routes, the Strait of Hormuz. And although Thailand is located thousands of kilometers away from the conflict, the impact is already being felt here. At gas stations, in food prices, and in the daily struggle to make ends meet. Thailand imports most of its energy, making the country highly vulnerable to instability in the Middle East. In the weeks after the conflict erupted, fuel prices in Thailand surged sharply, triggering public panic and fears of shortages. Long queues formed at some petrol stations as people rushed to stockpile fuel. The government later ended parts of its fuel subsidy measures and allowed prices to move more freely within the market. But the shock had already spread across the economy. Transport costs rose, food prices climbed, and for many working people, daily life suddenly became much more expensive.
13: Fuel costs have gone up a lot. It used to be around 5,000 baht a month, but now it's about 6,000, almost 7,000 baht, just for fuel alone. The cost of working has increased. Every morning, I have to fill up the tank. Expenses have gone

0: up significantly. It has had a major impact. Fuel prices have gone up, but we haven't increased our fares.
1: Like many drivers in Thailand's economy, rising fuel costs are directly cutting into his income. And the pressure is not limited to transportation.
2: Gas prices are high, everything is expensive now. Operating costs have increased a lot. Customers have dropped off too. With prices going up, far fewer customers are coming. It's very quiet now, there are barely any people walking around.
3: Winged beans and yard-long beans have become several times more expensive. Winged beans used to cost just over 100 baht per kilogram, but now the price has risen to 400 baht.
1: Thailand's dependence on imported energy means global instability quickly affects local prices. And economists warn the longer the conflict continues, the more difficult the situation may become.
4: The war launched by the United States and Israel against Iran, which also expanded, have hit many countries, including Thailand, severely. This crisis is not just limited to oil and gasoline and natural gas, but it has reverberated to that of manufacturing and tourism as well.
1: Thailand's tourism industry has also been affected. The Middle East serves as a major aviation hub connecting Europe and Asia, with airports in the UAE and Qatar playing a critical role in flights to Thailand. But since the conflict began, disruptions in the region have affected air travel and raised concerns across the tourism sector. The Thai government has already revised down its foreign tourist arrival estimates for the year. At the same time, rising transport and energy costs are placing additional strain on businesses and households already struggling with debt and a weak economy. In May, Prime Minister Anutin Javirakorn proposed an emergency decree authorizing the finance ministry to borrow 400 billion baht, converted more than 12 billion US dollars, to address the country's energy crisis and economic transition.
5: The cabinet has approved an emergency decree authorizing the finance ministry to borrow money to address the impact of the energy crisis. The decision follows the conflict in the Middle East, which has severely affected energy prices and economic activity around the world.
1: Part of the funding is expected to support public relief measures, including the proposed Thai Help Thai co-payment program and additional welfare support for low-income citizens. The government says the measures are necessary to help cushion the economic impact of the crisis.
4: I think this is a wake-up call for Thailand, for us to be less dependent on not just oil coming from the Middle East, but also how we relate ourselves to the United States and Israel. The Thai government has taken a middle path, urging all parties to cease the hostilities in order so that there would be peace and the global economy could recover.
1: The crisis has also alarmed governments across Southeast Asia. At the 48th ASEAN Summit in the Philippines, regional leaders focused heavily on the economic and security risks created by the war. ASEAN countries import much of their oil from the Middle East, making the region vulnerable to disruptions in global shipping routes. Leaders discussed emergency fuel sharing plans, alternative energy strategies, and evacuation planning for ASEAN citizens living in the Middle East. Several Southeast Asian nationals have already been killed since the conflict began. Thailand's Foreign Minister Sihasak Puangkekau called for the ceasefire to continue and warned of the wider consequences of prolonged instability. ASEAN is now accelerating discussions on energy diversification, regional power cooperation, and long-term economic resilience. For Thailand, the conflict has already become another reminder of how deeply global crises can affect everyday life at home.
4: I think most Thais really hope, and I think it's the same with most people around the world, we hope that the situation will resume or become normal in a near future. Although at this stage, if you follow the news on a daily basis, there is really no assurance. The fragile ceasefire is very fragile. And we really don't know whether this would drag on much longer, but we really hope it will not.
1: For many people in Thailand, the war in the Middle East is no longer a distant conflict seen only on television screens. Its impact is already being felt in fuel prices, transport costs, food prices, and economic uncertainty. And as the conflict continues, many here are left wondering how much more the global economy and ordinary people will have to endure.
6: You're now watching Zoom In. Coming up next on the program. On World Environment Day, the United Nations calls for urgent action over the global climate crisis. Stay with us.
7: Images may appear to be identical, but looks can be deceiving. The difference is not always obvious. It has to be discovered. There are always different sides to a story. We put the focus on the details. To see more, to understand better. CGTN. See the difference.
6: Welcome back. The United Nations is calling for urgent action over the climate crisis as countries marked World Environment Day on Friday. With this year's theme, Act Now, the initiative has grown into the world's largest environmental awareness campaign involving governments, businesses, and communities in more than 150 countries. Our Tony Waterman has more from Washington.
8: It's been an unseasonably hot start to June in D.C. The sun, quite fittingly, beating down on a pop-up exhibit along the National Mall, the Museum of Unnatural Disasters.
9: We have broken pottery that were from a fire in 2018 in California.
8: The objects here come from across the United States, the charred, disfigured, at times unrecognizable remains of everyday items destroyed by natural disasters like wildfires, flooding, and hurricanes.
9: We really want people to come to this exhibit and be able to then see themselves in the story of the climate crisis. We want people to understand that extreme weather isn't something that's happening across the sea or 20 years from now, but it is happening right here, right now. It can be anywhere. It can be anytime. It can happen to anyone.
8: Anyone, like Sam Sturgisich.
10: We had to evacuate in under 10 minutes.
8: His home in Pasadena, California, was miraculously spared in the 2025 Eaton fires, but it's been uninhabitable ever since. Sam says testing shows the inside has high levels of lead, arsenic, and nickel.
10: You just don't think it's going to happen to you, and now it has. So it's incredibly stressful, and there's no light at the end of the tunnel. So it just seems like this constant mode of recovery that were enmeshed in.
11: This map shows just some of the natural disasters that have hit the United States in recent years. According to the U.S. Census Bureau, more than 4.3 million Americans were displaced by natural disasters in 2024, making them one of the fastest growing populations in the country.
8: Tens of millions more people are displaced globally every year. The United Nations annual World Environment Day on June 5th is an opportunity to raise awareness of pressing challenges like climate change, pollution, and biodiversity loss. This year's focus is on urgent climate action, specifically rethinking the systems that power global economies.
12: The only effective response is climate action equal to the crisis. Ending the addiction to fossil fuels, accelerating the shift to renewables, protecting the most vulnerable, and delivering early warning systems for all.
8: For the UN, World Environment Day is ultimately about turning awareness into action. The question this year is not whether the climate is changing. The question, officials say, is how quickly governments, businesses, and individuals are willing to respond. Tony Waterman, CGTN, Washington.
6: Sharks play a key role in balancing the marine ecological environment, but overfishing, habitat degradation, and unsustainable fishing practices are driving shark populations down worldwide. Scientists say this is not only a crisis for an ancient species, but also a warning that maritime ecosystems are under growing pressure. Wanja Mongai reports on efforts in South Africa to reverse this trend.

0: Inside the giant aquarium tank at the Two Ocean Aquarium in Cape Town, South Africa, sharks glide effortlessly through the water. These remarkable animals have inhabited Earth's oceans for more than 400 million years. But now, scientists say, roughly one-third of all sharks and ray species worldwide are threatened with extinction. In addition to targeted fishing, destructive fishing methods such as bottom trawling and longline fishing often result in large numbers of sharks, sea turtles, and other non-targeted species being accidentally caught.
1: The best thing we can do for our shark species and in terms of conservation is getting members of the public to understand that these are apex predators. They're not these Hollywood monsters that go out and eat people. They are really strategic hunters that go after targeted fish species. And a lot of occasions where there is, you know, human-shark conflict, it's really just a mistaken identity.
0: In the deep sea, the apex predators play an important role in regulating populations of seals, fish, and other marine animals, thus maintaining the balance of ocean ecosystems.
1: They by keeping our food webs in check, they are predating on a lot of other small marine mammals as well in the ecosystem. Along our coast, yeah, in southern Africa, we have the Cape Fur seal population, and that population is really kept in check by the shark species that predate on them. So if sharks were to decline, and what we're going to see with that is just a massive increase in other species that are then going to predate on fish stocks, which would have a direct impact on us as humans.
0: By regulating mid-level predators, sharks help prevent the overconsumption of fish stocks and maintain balance throughout the marine food chain. Protecting sharks requires better management by other broader fishing industry. One initiative addressing this challenge is SASSI, the South African Sustainable Seafood Initiative. The program encourages consumers to make informed seafood choices that reduce pressure on marine ecosystems.
2: SASSI is the South African Seafood Initiative, and it works on like a color system. So like the robot, we have green for good, you are more than welcome to eat it. Orange, which is stay clear away from it, but it's not a no-go. And then red, which is completely stay away from. And the colors represent how the animal was caught, so how the fish are caught, and then also its abundance. So usually fish that are green, they are caught with sustainable methods, but also their populations are doing really well. And then those on the red list, for example, the method in which they are caught is usually like bottom trawlers. And bottom trawlers completely destroy the ecosystems. They catch sharks, they catch stingrays, and it has huge implications for stingray and shark populations.
0: Beyond influencing consumer behavior, public education and scientific research are also central to marine conservation efforts. At the Two Oceans Aquarium, school groups regularly visit to learn about marine ecosystems, turning children into conservation ambassadors that also make informed food choices at home. Wanja Mungai, CGTN.
3: That's going to do it for this edition of Zoom In. Thank you so much for watching. Coming up next is Our World. Stay with us. I'll see you soon.

Hey, welcome to Our World here on CGTN. I'm Li Qiuyuan, coming to you live from Beijing. The World Health Organization reports rising Ebola cases across Central Africa. The Democratic Republic of the Congo and Uganda have recorded over 500 confirmed cases and 86 deaths, with roughly 100 new infections and 20 fatalities in one day, showing active community transformation. U.S. health authorities caution that insufficient intervention could make this outbreak as severe as the 2014 West Africa Ebola emergency. The WHO and Africa CDC have launched a six-month response plan to raise $518 million. They hope to unify African nations on testing, tracing, care, and community outreach, adding that collaboration, political support, and local engagement are vital.

Containing Ebola depends on political commitment, sustained financing, and the trust and engagement of communities. This plan places communities at the center, because without their participation, contact tracing falters, safe care is delayed, and transmission

0: and how insecurity in eastern DRC is impacting that response.
1: So insecurity is one of the biggest challenges affecting the response. And as you can imagine, this limits access to certain areas, health services for people to go and get care. And this is slowing down our response efforts, particularly with getting critical equipment and supplies on the ground. As you can imagine, we need a lot of supplies for frontline health workers, our staff, our volunteers on the ground. And this is delaying this effort. And therefore, we are working again with the volunteers to ensure that we continue to provide support on the ground as it is needed. And what has been critically done at this point is to ensure we are reaching communities, working through different leaders like religious leaders, women groups, local influencers, to ensure that we are reaching people, even with these challenges, that we can provide sufficient information at this time.
0: Chinese medical experts have arrived in the capital of the Democratic Republic of the Congo to help contain the spread of Ebola. The team says it is ready to work alongside local health authorities to strengthen surveillance, prevention, and response measures.
2: We will also work with the DRC's health authorities and research institutions to closely monitor how the disease is developing, especially how the outbreak is evolving. Based on that, we will help develop the next steps for prevention and control, including specific response and assistance plans.
3: By dispatching experts to boost Africa's public health capacity, China has forged a tripartite model: Chinese technology, African application, and international standards. This opens a new pathway for global health governance. Our Ebola aid and broader anti-epidemic strategies are deeply rooted in the vision of a global community of health for all. To succeed, we must establish a multilateral coordination mechanism. No single nation or organization can tackle this alone. Effective containment requires international organizations and countries uniting to support the front lines.
0: In Uganda, healthcare workers at the China-Uganda Friendship Hospital are balancing the need to prevent the spread of the virus with the need to keep essential medical services running. Strict screening measures, isolation facilities, and enhanced protective protocols have become part of daily operations. Despite the heightened precautions, the hospital's pain management and acupuncture clinic continues to serve dozens of patients each week, ensuring healthcare services remain available. And the major airport in the DRC's Ituri province has resumed operations after a 10-day closure due to the Ebola outbreak. The reopening of the Bunia airport comes as authorities impose health protocols to resume flights safely. Enoch Sokolia reports.
4: Engines are roaring again, making the return of operations at one of Ituri province's most important transport hubs. For days, the airport remained closed as health authorities worked to contain the threat posed by Ebola. Now, passengers have been cleared to return, but so too are strict health protocols designed to curtail the virus from spreading beyond the outbreak zone. From now on, every arrival and departure will be closely monitored and every traveler thoroughly screened. Officials say the airport's reopening reflects a delicate balance, protecting lives while keeping a vital economic lifeline open.
5: We want to drive the Ebola epidemic out of our country. That is why we are determined to break the chain of infection. That is why you see these measures being implemented at our posts by our superiors. We have put measures in place for travelers. We do not want a traveler to turn up at the airport and say they are infected.
4: Across the terminal, the signs of this new normal are impossible to miss. Hand washing stations are strategically placed. Posters remind travelers of the dangers of infection.
5: Upon arrival, you automatically wash your hands. There are also posters to raise awareness about hand washing. So you see, the work is ongoing, and we are with our young engineers and colleagues to strengthen these measures.
4: For health officials, keeping the airport open is not just about travel. It is about sustaining commerce, preserving livelihoods, and maintaining a critical connection.

0: action for communities that depend heavily on air transport. Speaking in Bunia, public health leaders acknowledged that the closure had taken a toll, disrupting business and daily life across the province.
1: In principle, during epidemics, according to the international health regulations, airports should not be closed. We should instead strengthen controls, screen travelers, enforce hand washing and temperature checks, and prevent overcrowding in order to reduce the risk of transmission.
0: Few understand the importance of that connection more than Bunia's traders. In a region where poor roads and insecurity can make travel difficult, air transport is often the fastest and sometimes the only reliable link to markets beyond the province. For many business owners, the reopening signals more than the return of flights. It represents the return of opportunity.
2: I was very unhappy about the airport closure. We were all unhappy about it. Fortunately, the airport has reopened and we can continue with our trading activities. We are still afraid, but we are encouraged that health officials are testing travelers before they fly.
0: Across Eastern DRC, health workers, traders and travelers alike now carry a shared responsibility. Yes, keep moving, but do so with extra care and vigilance. Enoxicolia, CGTN.
3: In 2018, an Ebola outbreak in the DRC was mired by disinformation campaigns, hampering response efforts and leading to the deaths of more than 2,000 people. A survivor shares his story, hoping to inspire communities to work together to overcome the 2026 epidemic. Chris DeWankio reports.
4: Adam Kabulungu, a teacher, was only 27 years old when he contracted Ebola in 2018. News of the latest outbreak brought back memories of time spent in isolation at the Beni General Hospital almost 8 years ago.
5: When we received the news confirming the cases in Ituri, it really terrified us. It still terrifies us so much. Why? Because we don't want what we went through to happen to others. During that previous outbreak, we lost our friends, we lost our brothers, we even lost the nurses who were fighting, who wanted to save us at the time.
4: His symptoms started a fortnight after attending a community funeral. Although rumors and disinformation were circulating at the time, he went to hospital early and was declared healed after a week in isolation.
5: There were all sorts of rumors going around, suggesting that someone might die even before they reached the Ebola treatment center, because everyone thought there weren't really any people at the center. There were only monsters. There were stories like that going around. We were told that they cut off the sick people's body parts there, that they buried empty coffins. We heard it all before, and it really scared us. And when you heard you were going to the center, you already knew there would be nothing but death. So we didn't really hold out for much hope for life during that time.
4: Many people died because they avoided the treatment centers. Adam is now urging communities in Ituri and all affected areas to trust medical authorities and healthcare providers instead of conspiracy theories.
5: So the message we have is that the public must remain vigilant, because if we fail to take this seriously, this disease will wipe us out. This disease spreads through rumors and gains strength from them. Because if, and only if, we don't ignore the rumors, we risk losing many more people. Many more people will die.
4: Although he has been immunized against the Zaire strain of the virus, Adam remains very vigilant about the current Bunimugyo strain outbreak. He is calling on the public to follow protective measures and the advice of healthcare professionals. And if anyone gets infected, his story is proof that you can recover if you seek treatment early. Crystal Onkel, CGTN.
3: And that's going to do it for this edition of Our World. Thank you so much for watching. Bye for now.

world today on CGTN. I'm Xia Cheng in Beijing. Our top story. It's been 100 days since the U.S. and Israel declared war on Iran. A stalemate prevails with tensions swinging between escalation and negotiation, undermining global stability and the world economy. Despite a truce in place since April, tit-for-tat strikes have complicated efforts to reach a peace deal. Iran condemned a U.S. airstrike Saturday on its radar facilities along the Persian Gulf, calling it a violation of its sovereignty. Tehran says Washington's breaches of the ceasefire prove it has no intention of reducing tensions. The U.S. military also says it shot down four Iranian drones over the Strait of Hormuz. In response, Iran's Islamic Revolutionary Guard Corps fired missiles at U.S. military facilities in Kuwait and Bahrain. No signs of de-escalation between the two sides remain, given deep divergences over issues including Iran's enriched uranium, sanctions, frozen Iranian assets, and a full-scale ceasefire. Iran's media reports that explosions heard near Hark Island are linked to controlled ammunition detonation. It says the blast occurred during routine handling of leftover wartime ordnance near the island. The U.S. says Iran's claims it has damaged its Fifth Fleet headquarters in Bahrain are false. Tony Waterman reports.

0: That explosion heard reportedly near Karg Island, that very vital 20 square kilometer island off of Iran's coast, which accounts for the vast majority of the country's crude oil exports. Tasnim news agency saying that it's linked to a controlled ammunition detonation, but certainly that type of noise rattling a lot of people because it comes after the U.S. intercepted Iranian drones fired at Bahrain and Kuwait on Saturday. It also retaliated by striking Iran's radar sites. CENTCOM also saying that its initial assessment indicates that six of the missiles launched by Iran were intercepted. The seventh didn't reach its intended target, and U.S. officials are refuting Iranian claims that the U.S. Fifth Fleet headquarters in Bahrain were damaged in those attacks. But this back and forth, which has been intensifying in the past week, is raising questions about the current ceasefire, whether it can be sustained, and also the future of peace negotiations with both sides essentially deadlocked right now. There has been no major developments on the peace front for about a week now. The Iranians say that they are reviewing the latest U.S. proposal. And certainly here in the United States, President Trump is under increasing pressure to bring this conflict to an end, to get energy prices back down for American consumers, and to really focus on domestic priorities. In an interview with NBC News, President Trump was asked explicitly why Iranian leaders weren't more inclined to strike a deal if they're as desperate as he has repeatedly claimed that they are. The president saying that Iran's leaders are proud and that it is going to take some time to get them to do things they never thought that they would have to do, but that they'll have no choice. Ultimately, a deal is going to have to be reached. He also said that Iran maintains about a fifth of its missile capacity. U.S. intelligence agencies, though, are saying something very different. Lots of reporting out there that their assessment shows Iran actually retains about 70% of its pre-war missile inventory and mobile launchers. So very different numbers there. But the reality is it does not take a lot of missile capacity for Iran to maintain its chokehold over the Strait of Hormuz. Tony Waterman, CGTN, Washington.
1: With the war in Iran now at a stalemate, public support in the U.S. has faded and the division between Democrats and Republicans is widening. CMG reporter Liu Xiaoqian has more from Washington.
2: We can examine what this 100-day conflict with Iran has cost the United States from two dimensions. The first is public sentiment. When the war broke out, the U.S. administration was confident, but the public's response has been less optimistic. A late May poll by the New York Times and Siena College found that over 60% of respondents believe the U.S. was wrong to join Israel in striking Iran. President Trump's approval rating sank to a historic low of 37% in his second term, while his disapproval hit 59%. Data from Reuters and Ipsos also showed that roughly 66% of Americans say the U.S. should pull out of the war as soon as possible, even if that means failing to meet the administration's stated goals for Iran. For ordinary American families, this war is not just a geopolitical chess game. The Strait of Hormuz is the world's most important oil shipping route, and the fighting has repeatedly disrupted the waterway. Since the war began, gas and food prices at home have been climbing, and bringing down prices was Trump's core promise when he won the 2024 election. The second dimension is partisan politics. On June 3rd, the U.S. House of Representatives passed a war powers resolution demanding that the Trump administration stop military action against Iran and seek congressional approval before using force. Four Republicans joined all Democrats in voting yes. This is the loudest warning Congress has sent the White House so far. It was the fourth time the House had voted on a resolution to end the war, and the first time it passed. From March to June, Congress has played out the same drama repeatedly. Democrats kept introducing motions under the 1973 War Powers Act, which requires the president to end military action within 60 days without congressional authorization. Republicans kept beating them back by narrow margins. Over in the Senate, several Republican senators also crossed party lines last month to push a similar resolution to a vote. The division is widening. That said, the resolution remains largely symbolic. It still must pass the Senate, and even if both chambers approve it, the White House will almost certainly veto it.
1: The World Health Organization reports rising Ebola cases across Central Africa. The Democratic Republic of the Congo and Uganda have recorded over 500 confirmed cases and 86 deaths, with roughly 100 new infections and 20 fatalities in one day, showing active community transmission. U.S. health authorities caution that insufficient intervention could make this outbreak as severe as the 2014 West Africa Ebola emergency. The WHO and Africa CDC have launched a six-month response plan to raise $518 million. They hope to unify African nations on testing, tracing, care, and community outreach, adding that collaboration, political support, and local engagement are vital.
3: Containing Ebola depends on political commitment, sustained financing, and the trust and engagement of communities. This plan places communities at the center because without their participation, contact tracing falters, safe care is delayed, and transmission continues.
1: Every year, a remote valley in southwest China's Yunnan province becomes the stage for one of nature's most spectacular displays. From May to June, billions of butterflies emerge and fill the skies above Honghe Butterfly Valley. CDTN's Yang Jinghao looks at how years of conservation efforts are helping sustain this natural wonder.
4: Most people may have never seen so many butterflies in their lives.
5: This is Honghe Butterfly Valley in Jinping County, southwest China's Yunnan province. From May to June each year, billions of butterflies emerge and flutter across the sky, like petals drifting in the wind.
4: Experts estimate this year's butterfly numbers could be the highest in nearly a decade. Scientists say such a spectacle is only possible in a healthy ecosystem. Here, we met Yang Zhengwen. For nearly three decades, he has devoted himself to monitoring and protecting butterflies in the valley. Every day during what's known as the emergence season, he prepares a special meal to help the tiny creatures replenish their energy, a nutrient solution he developed together with researchers.
6: The solution is made mainly from local ingredients, including pineapples, fermented glutinous rice juice, and brown sugar. After being boiled together, a small amount of salt is added.
4: Even when the valley is quiet, Yang remains busy. He regularly patrols the mountains, monitors butterfly habitats, records species data, and tracks the growth of host plants. And Yang's dedication has not come without challenges and risks. And during a patrol in 2018, he encountered a black bear.
6: The bear was huge. It started chasing me, so I just ran as fast as I could. But I tripped over a tree trunk and fell into a small valley. I was knocked unconscious for nearly 6 hours.
4: Over the years, conservation efforts in Jinping have expanded well beyond individuals. In 2024, Typhoon Yagi damaged parts of the butterfly habitat. Local authorities, community organizations, and volunteers joined hands to restore the affected areas. More recently, over 40 content creators were invited to the county to promote biodiversity conservation through artistic installations and online campaigns.
7: We wanted to share some ideas and creative inspiration. Hopefully, that can encourage people here to think differently about their own resources and culture, and eventually develop a path for tourism and cultural growth that truly reflects the local community.
4: With the support from the local government, conservation is also driving rural development.
8: We have invited some social organizations. They bring some artists and to come here to help our people to design the butterfly craft products, and also some professional guide to train our people to become a good guide, tourist guide. I would like to say it's a vivid proof of how human beings and the nature can live in harmony.
4: The butterfly valleys drawing in a growing number of tourists. For locals like Yang Zhengwen, the butterflies are more than a tourist attraction. They are part of the community's natural heritage, and protecting them has become a lifelong mission. Yang Jinghao, CGTN, Jinping County, Yunnan Province.

0: to you from Beijing. This is China 24, our look at China and its impact around the world. I'm Xia Cheng, and these are headlines. We explore how the upcoming World Conference of Classics in Athens echoes China's global civilization initiative. Plus, nearly 13 million Chinese students participate in annual three-day Gaokao college entrance exams. And the world's first consumer-grade wind in ground craft debuts in China's eastern city of Suzhou. First up, Greece's capital, Athens. It's set to host the second World Conference of Classics on June the 9th and the 10th. The event will bring together hundreds of scholars from around the world, focusing on Greek, Roman, and Chinese civilizations. The conference explores how ancient wisdom can guide today's world. It echoes China's Global Civilization Initiative introduced by President Xi Jinping in 2023, which promotes mutual learning, cultural respect, and cooperation across civilizations to meet modern challenges together. CGTN's Wang Mengjie tells us why learning from classical civilizations remains relevant to the modern world.
1: What do we mean when we talk about classics?

0: Are they simply the study of ancient Greece and Rome through literature and history? To explore these questions, I spoke with experts from China and around the world. After nearly a year of work, Professor Huang Weiwei completed the translation of Dan Aristophan's comedy into Chinese.
1: The work is very close to real life. The latter half of it shows us that good people can easily become bad once they have money, but isn't it true that bad people will become better just because they don't have money? It's actually not like that.
0: Huang said literature from 2,500 years ago does not feel distant because one thing has remained unchanged: human nature.
1: Returning to classical and ancient times, we will see that ancient wisdom has a profound understanding of the world and humanity. It can provide us with infinite wisdom, and at this point, classical is connected to modern, they are all dealing with human problems.
2: We learn about the world and human nature through the classics, but how can we apply that knowledge to shape and influence the world today?
3: Classical is the first time that human spiritual civilization created classics that have been preserved by history. In fact, it is a primitive expression of each culture's own survival experience and civilization ideas. I think this original expression is not replicable and will never be outdated. Throughout world history, the creation and development of spiritual civilization has seen every innovation as a new era where cultural practitioners constantly return to the starting point of civilization, extract resources from it, and promote the development of civilization.
0: Describing it as an eternal shuttle run, Chen said the development of spiritual civilization requires us to return to the starting point at every turn, drawing renewed wisdom from the past. And when it comes to applying philosophy to real life, China has its own answer.
4: World hunger. All of these different problems that are facing the next generation require cooperation. And so when you look at the fundamental Confucian values, they are inclusion, baorongxing. They are getting the most out of the human experience, gongxiang.
2: From my conversations with experts, I learned that classics are not just about language and history. They serve as a bridge between the ancient and modern world. That's also a key focus of the Second World Conference of Classics, exploring how classical wisdom can help address contemporary challenges and contribute to the progress of human society. Wang Mengzi, CGTN, Beijing.
5: For more discussions, let's talk to Zhao Yupei, Vice Dean at Zhejiang University's College of Media and International Culture, joining us via Zoom from Cape Town, South Africa. Welcome to the show, Professor Zhao. So the World Conference of Classics will begin in Athens in a couple of days. What insights can the wisdom of classical civilizations offer for contemporary social development?
6: Thank you for your question. First I would demonstrate three elements that we are still inspired from this kind of civilized mindset. First, we can see actually never where you come from, we are still inspired from the harmony with nature that is benefiting the whole environment against the climate change. And the second, and also when we're addressing the first point, I always share the thinking of my friends around the whole world. The harmony of the spirit in China is also hard to explain and clarify, but we do. And the second mindset, I would say, to respect each other, get more mutual understanding, also inspired us, in particular nowadays in the digital world. For example, the policies, the actions that we do in the digital spaces, we can easily to tell that we are looking for the information for ethics, information for development, and information for the mutual understanding. So that's about the digital space. And the last is we can learn from each other. That's always inspired and motivated us to be more sustainable. So I would say, yes, we are still appreciate the classic philosophy that could be inspire our contemporary lives. Thank you.
5: Well, Professor Zhao, can you explain for us how China's Global Civilization Initiative promotes dialogue between Chinese and people of other nationalities?
6: Thank you for your question. Like I said, I've always tried to clarify with my friends, nevertheless, they came from harmony of the

0: nature is the spirit of Chinese. We're always trying to motivate our action, our initiatives by this kind of harmony. Like the win-win situation is always the king of the principle of different policies. And the second, based on our released reports yesterday in Cape Town, our Zhejiang University International Communication Institution actually figured out from our survey from the 8 countries by the 4,000 respondents, almost all the respondents actually perceiving the civilized common ground rather than the perception of conflict. So that means there are still a great potential to increase the perception of civilized common grounds. And the most important for the theoretical framework that we have figured out from our respondents, from the empirical data, is there are three key drivers that will engage more globally. The first we called if you can increasing the traveling around the whole world, and the second is the dynamic of media use, and the last and the most important is trying to engage more dynamic and a non-mainstream culture. So the increasing number of the global engagement actually can accelerate this kind of civilized common ground. That's the whole theory that we have based on our reports released. I hope that could inspire. Thank you.
1: Thank you for the analysis, Professor Zhao Yupei from Zhejiang University. Earlier, my colleague Hona sat down with a Greek cultural expert to discuss lessons we can draw from ancient civilizations to cope with current problems and how European people's views on China have gradually shifted over years.
2: Which lessons do you think we can learn from our civilizations to solve the current problems, both in politically or domestically or economically?
3: I run the Athens Democracy Forum, which is a forum that we founded. This year is the 14th year. And in that forum, we have a session called the Confucius-Socrates Dialogue, where we get a scholar from China and a scholar from Europe to sit down, talk about a current challenge that the world is facing from the Confucian and the Socratian prism. What we have found and what I have heard, the deductions that I've made from all these discussions, is that Confucianism, which in some parts of the West is portrayed to be anti-democratic, Confucianism is not really anti-democratic. Confucianism is probably anti-chaotic, it's anti-egoic, which tend to be characteristics of democracy at the moment. But democracy should certainly look at the principles and the teachings of Confucius, and democracy could probably do with a little bit more trust in hierarchy, as long as that hierarchy is enlightened, and a little bit more trust in authority.
2: Mr. Saltus, you must have been talking to a lot of young people and young generations back in Europe. So how do they view their relationship with China? Do you think they fully understand what's happening here in the Chinese society?
3: You have to come to China to see how developed and how sophisticated really life is in China. I've seen a great difference between 99 and 2026 in these last 27 years or so. And I'm sure in the 27 years before 99, there were huge strides that were made here. Unfortunately, the media in the West has not communicated that in the best possible way. So young people are a little bit skeptical simply because they're older generation, their parents have grown up with some skepticism towards China. However, because the system in Europe is just so challenged, and because young people are smart enough to see through the one-sided view, I guess, that goes on in media, they are now questioning this, and they are more open to the Chinese system and Chinese people. Globalization obviously means that there is much more travel, so a lot of Chinese people go to

0: Europe. So yes, I hold some optimism for the future in terms of the relationship between China and Europe deepening. And it's very heartening that you do mention youth in this interview, because I think the youth is the ones that should guide us to the future.
1: You're watching China 24, still to come. Nearly 13 million Chinese students participate in annual three-day Gaokao college entrance exams.
2: We are all connected. Across borders, across continents, connected by ideas, a shared humanity. Stay connected.
3: You might think you are better informed in an information age. The fact is, people are more often misled by misinformation. You might think every voice is heard in a digital world. The fact is, many nations and peoples are still underrepresented. And data poverty shuts out many. We at CGTN are committed to transcending the information gap and the digital divide. CGTN, bridging nations and civilizations. CGTN, see the difference.
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0: Some 12.9 million students are in test centers throughout China from today for the National College Entrance Examination, known as Gaokao. Authorities have rolled out measures to ensure the exams run safely and smoothly and to uphold fairness for all examinees. In Shandong Province, work at construction areas near test centers has been suspended. Traffic police, taxi drivers, delivery riders, and volunteers are on hand to assist students and their families with emergencies. In Guangdong Province, 608 exam sites have been included in a one-minute rapid response network with dedicated police teams ready to handle traffic problems, vehicle breakdowns, or missing ID cases. In the city of Hami, Xinjiang, 252 ride-hailing cars are providing free rides for test takers. Accommodations and Braille exam papers will be provided to more than 14,000 candidates with disabilities. Across the country, exam management has been strengthened with radio signal blocking in place at the test sites and special measures targeting prohibited devices such as smart glasses. Feng Yilei reports.
1: This year's Gaokao can be summarized, I should say, by three keywords: fairness, care, and opportunity. So first, fairness. Security is tighter than ever, and standardized exam centers have upgraded their smart security gates to crack down on high-tech cheating, with a particular focus on wireless devices such as smart glasses. And major Chinese AI platforms have disabled what's known as photo-solving functions during exam days to prevent students from using AI to look up answers on the spot. And second, care. The system is ensuring no student is

0: left behind. Reasonable accommodation are being provided to students with disabilities, as well as custom Braille exam papers. And in addition, backup exam rooms are on standby in the event of emergencies. And third, opportunity. There is great news for this year's exam takers, because leading universities are expanding their enrollment, which means more opportunities to be accepted into top schools. And furthermore, some brand new undergraduate courses are making their debut this year, covering cutting-edge fields like low-altitude economy and embodied AI. And the core exams will wrap up on Monday, while some provinces implementing comprehensive Gaokao reforms will continue with elective subjects to next week.
1: Held annually in June, China's National College Entrance Examination serves as the main pathway to higher education for millions of high school graduates. Each year, approximately 10 million students participate in the exam, with an overall admission rate of around 90% and an undergraduate admission rate of roughly 40%. Think of Gaokao like the SAT, but with exponentially higher stakes. Unlike Western standardized tests that allow multiple retakes to improve scores, Gaokao offers extremely limited retake flexibility. Gaokao operates on a purely merit-based system with nationwide standardized ranking. This uniform evaluation ensures fairness across different regions, socioeconomic backgrounds, and school systems, making it the most level playing field for talent selection in China. The current Gaokao uses the flexible 3+1+2 model, which replaces the rigid arts and science split of the old system. The total maximum score is 750 points. This model allows students to align their subject choices with their future academic and career goals. For example, a student aspiring to be a doctor might choose physics plus chemistry plus biology, while a future journalist could opt for history plus politics plus geography. Gaokao scores directly determine access to universities across China. Admission to prestigious institutions opens doors to top career opportunities. China's Ministry of Education estimates around 12.7 million students will graduate college in 2026, a rise of 480,000 from 2025. The ministry has been working with local authorities and higher education institutions to raise the quality and scale of employment for college graduates. The campaign includes measures such as supporting entrepreneurship, further integrating industries and education, and supporting vulnerable groups through targeted assistance. For more insight on Gaokao, we are pleased to be joined by Wang Yan, director of the Chinese Society of Educational Development Strategy. Great to have you with us. So, strict measures have been introduced to safeguard fairness in the 2026 National College Entrance Examinations across China. How does the Gaokao comprehensively assess students' grades and abilities?
2: Through recent years' reforms, the Gaokao has been made a multidimensional system that captures the full spectrum of students' capabilities. First, on the academic front, the Gaokao covers core subjects including Chinese language and literature, mathematics, and foreign languages, with additional specialized tests, either in science or in humanities, depending on students' tracks. So this ensures rigorous assessment of foundational knowledge and analytical thinking. Second, to recognize the diversified talent, comprehensive quality assessments have been built into the admission criteria that evaluate students' ethical and moral performance, research abilities, community services, and arts and sports, etc. So shifting from measuring knowledge to holistic competencies and potential. Third, Gaokao operates within a tiered admission framework. So there are differentiated cut-off scores tailored to different specialties, allowing the institutions within universities to identify candidates whose capabilities align with their academic programs, connecting diverse students' profiles with appropriate academic pathways. So particularly this year's reform reinforced fairness through enhanced identity verification, AI-powered anti-cheating measures, and also stricter penalties for the misconduct. So, over through all these measures,

0: to ensure all the qualified students can get a seat fit with their capabilities and potentials in higher education institutions.
1: Well, China's education authority and universities have taken various measures to support the employment of college graduates. From which dimensions do these combined policies assist college graduates in finding jobs? And how the development of technology, especially the popularization of AI, provided more possibilities for college graduates, you know, job seeking?
0: Well, the government's efforts to support the tertiary graduates' employment. So the first is structural alignment. On the supply side, universities has been continuously and also strategically updating courses and programs, aligning them with the developmental priorities and also the industrial needs. And the second is on the demand side, the job creation through the or cross-sector efforts. The government incentivized the employers through tax breaks, social insurance subsidies, training allowances for hiring fresh graduates, particularly in small and medium enterprises, also grassroots positions in rural and western regions and emerging sectors like digital economy and zero economy. And third is on the service side, the government provides a precise job matching platforms powered by big data and connecting students with tailored opportunities. Last but not least, the safety net for students are graduates facing transitional difficulties. There are policies that extend job seeking subsidies, entrepreneurship loans, also temporary accommodation support, etc., ensure no eligible graduates miss available support. So for the more opportunities empowered by AI in the labor market, first is AI creates entirely new occupational categories, such as the rise of the one-person company. Graduates, as long as they can leverage the generative AI tools, and they can find a much more opportunities for entrepreneurship. And also, there are increasing remote and flexible work models that have expanded global accessibility. For example, Chinese graduates now can serve international clients through digital platforms, participate in cross-border research and development collaboration, and also access global labor markets without geographical relocation. So overall, in AI era, the success now depends on the adaptive learning capacity. So the graduates, if they can employ the AI as a collaborative partner, can eventually thrive in the labor market.
1: Thank you for your analysis, Wang Yan, Director of the Chinese Society of Educational Development Strategy. As China pursues high-quality development, new industries and business models are creating opportunities for youth. Our reporter Zhou Yixing travels to eastern Anhui province, home to a rapidly growing new energy vehicle industry cluster, and explores how young technicians are driving the future of smart manufacturing.
2: What does it feel like to make a robot move with your own hands? For 25-year-old Liu Pengshai, now an electrical commissioning engineer, the moment he saw a robot respond to his code changed the course of his life.
3: My work usually starts with offline programming based on the design plan, followed by simulations, and finally on-site adjustments to the program. So the production line runs as designed.
2: China's rapid shift toward automation in manufacturing has made talents like Liu highly sought after in the job market. And for him, it means much more than just a career.
3: When I saw the first robot I worked on start moving, then 3, 4, 5, and eventually more than a dozen robots moving together, it was incredible. I felt a huge sense of achievement because I was part of building an entire production line.
2: Confident and professional as he is today, Liu's journey didn't start this way. At 16, he entered a vocational school, a path often taken by students who struggled with conventional academics. From feeling lost to becoming a skilled engineer today, what changed his path? This is Wuhu Technician Institute,

0: Here, students train on tasks that mirror real factory operations. In recent years, vocational education in China has been adapting to the needs of emerging industries. As a result, students gain skills that match evolving market demand and are then better prepared for the job market.
1: I want to become an electrical engineer in the future. I'll keep working hard and be part of intelligent manufacturing.
0: Each year, vocational schools across China send millions of graduates into the workforce, providing a steady pipeline of skilled talent for modern industries. At the same time, the country's complete industrial system creates vast opportunities for them. Take Anhui Province, where the school is located, as an example. A full automobile industry cluster has taken shape here that includes 7 vehicle manufacturers and over 3,000 auto parts companies. In 2025, Anhui led the country in both total vehicle output and new energy vehicle production. Such a strong industrial base provides a solid foundation for talent development.
1: We collaborate with companies such as Effort. Each semester, we arrange for students to spend time there, working on real projects with engineers and learning how things are actually done in factories.
0: Effort Intelligent Equipment is a local robotics company. Its products are widely used on production lines for various car brands. As their business expands, demand for skilled technical workers continues to rise.
2: Vocational schools focus more on hands-on skills. After graduation, students can directly enter our factories for internships and take on roles such as basic programming and maintenance.
0: Across China, millions of young people are walking the same path. The country now has over 220 million skilled workers, including more than 70 million highly skilled professionals, supporting industrial upgrading and innovation. Through their skills and hard work, they're becoming an essential part of the country's manufacturing future, while building their own sense of worth and purpose. One line of code, one robot in motion, and one breakthrough at a time. Zhou Xing, CGTN, Anhui Province.
3: Still to come on China 24. The world's first consumer-grade wing and ground craft debuts in China's eastern city of Suzhou.
4: Images may appear to be identical, but looks can be deceiving. The difference is not always obvious. It has to be discovered. There are always different sides to a story. We put the focus on the details. To see more, to understand better. CGTN. See the difference. Facing the unknown is always difficult. In a world in turmoil, it's easy to lose orientation. But when the storms come, we have to see the possibilities, reinvent, find new opportunities, discover a path forward. CGTN, see the difference.
3: China's Ministry of Agriculture and Rural Affairs says the country has harvested nearly 60% of its wheat crop. That's covering over 13.3 million hectares. Farmers are seizing brief windows of clear weather to reap the harvest amid impending rain. In the city of Handan in North China's Hebei province, grain growers have assembled more combined harvesters for round-the-clock operations. Shandong province has over 4,600 grain harvesters on standby and set up more than 2,000 wheat drying service points. Farmers in Wucheng County harvest through the night and transport grain immediately to drying facilities. Jiangsu province has implemented smart field management and intelligent grain storage.

0: Look at our field. You basically can't see the wheat grains now. We've brought the machine-caused grain loss down to under one-fourth of a kilo. In other words, less than 250 grams is lost per 50 kilos of harvested grain.
1: Daily drying capacity now reaches 2,400 tons, with a total weight

0: Our biggest advantage is the high level of automation. Grain first goes through the inspection system, then enters the dryers. After drying, it is directly transported to the warehouses. The whole process is safe, fast, and efficient. It effectively prevents grain mildew caused by rain, ensuring safe storage and full grain collection.
1: In the city of Feicheng in Shandong, modern farm machinery is deployed to ensure a seamless handover from harvesting to sowing. The air suction seeder prevents seeds from mechanical compression damage and enables simultaneous sowing of seeds and fertilizers. Its operational efficiency has tripled. In East China's Anhui province, harvesters operate reaping, threshing, and warehousing 24/7, equipped with high-altitude lighting drones. A ceremony for the Global Marine Fisheries Governance and Development Events series took place at Shanghai Ocean University the other day. Policymakers, fishing industry representatives, and international guests attended the event. Chen Mengfei has the story.
2: The event saw the release of 10 outstanding works from the Impressions of China's Fisheries Global Video and Photo Campaign. Young creators from 25 countries, including Vietnam, Indonesia, Myanmar, Taiwan, Laos, and Pakistan, used photography and video to document the achievements of China's ecological and smart fisheries, as well as heartwarming stories of fisheries cooperation with their countries.
3: Around 100 such works were collected. These works very vividly convey China's fisheries development philosophy of responsibility, sustainability, and shared growth.
4: I got some awards about the China fisheries. I have learned more about how to conduct some artificial intelligence or maybe the artificial reef or how to manage the fisheries, to learning these methods and then implementation for the Indonesian.
2: In honor of World Environment Day, the event also unveiled the Youth Initiative for Global Marine Fisheries Governance, which urges young people worldwide to align with the UN Sustainable Development Goals and participate in scientific research collaboration, public outreach, and volunteering to promote the development of a responsible fisheries system. As China pushes forward with responsible fisheries practices, these young creators remind us that global cooperation starts not with policies, but with perspective. Chen Mengfei, CGTN.
1: The world's first consumer-grade wing-in ground craft, a device that can skim over water, has made its debut in China's eastern city of Suzhou. This marks another step in China's smart innovations targeted at the global market. Chen Tong reports.
5: It's not a plane, and it's not a ship.
6: This is the world's first consumer-grade wing-in ground craft. That is to say, it's able to skim over the water.
5: Between 30 and 80 centimeters above the water, its maximum speed can reach 85 kilometers per hour. This craft is developed by a domestic company. 90% of its business goes overseas, which is a major target market for this craft. No need for an airport or a special parking place. The company says besides transportation alone, there are other possibilities.
7: It can be used in some entertainment projects and luxury hotels, resorts, and yacht clubs. We think its usage scenario is very close to yachts.
5: According to Morgan Stanley, the global low-altitude economy market size will exceed $2 trillion by 2030. And China's patents in the low-altitude industry rank first worldwide, already accounting for 51% of the global total. He Jiangpeng has been exporting China's smart innovations such as humanoid robots for 5 years.
8: We've reached some dozens of intended orders in the United States. From observation, China's manufacturing industry is becoming stronger.
5: China's smart manufacturing exports have seen significant growth over the past few months. In the first quarter of this year, the added value of the equipment manufacturing industry rose by 6.2% year-on-year, contributing nearly 20% to the country's industrial growth. And innovative products such as Win In Ground Craft could propel that growth

0: further. 陈彤 ，CGTN 苏州，江苏 Province。
1: The 5th CMG Forum will open in Chongqing on Wednesday. Co-hosted by China Media Group and the city's government, this year's event will welcome around 300 representatives from media, technology, global companies, and think tanks. They will discuss the challenges and opportunities posed by artificial intelligence. The forum will introduce major initiatives and technological achievements, including CMG's new generation AI media platform. It will also unveil innovative CMG projects such as robot combat competitions, international music events, and collaborative productions with the Chongqing local government. Sub-forums and specialist lectures will address key topics, including the intersection of AI and the humanities, as well as perspectives on technological advancement from the global south. Two ancient civilizations won archaeological mission ahead of the World Conference of Classics this week. Greece and China have joined forces at a site in western Greece where an ancient city still lies underground. Evangelos Sipsas reports from the site.
2: This is Agelokastro in Etolo Akarnania in western Greece. A quiet field today, but archaeologists say it holds the remains of an important ancient city of central Aetolia, first known as Konopi and later renamed Arsinoi.
3: Here, the remains of this ancient city are located, and to this day they have never been systematically excavated.
2: Now Agelokastro is becoming the starting point for Greece and China's first joint field project in archaeology. The five-year program brings together the Greek Ministry of Culture, the local Ephrid of Antiquities, and the Chinese School of Classical Studies at Athens. The focus is around 5 hectares of land, where archaeologists hope to map the city, study its remains, and understand its place in the ancient world.
4: All of them know the importance of this period, and we're all very interested in the early communications between civilizations. So I think that's one of the important reasons for we together to make agreement to start our research at the site.
5: Here at Agelokastro, the story is still being uncovered. What looks like an open land may contain streets, buildings, cemeteries, and a layout of an ancient city. For archaeologists, it is scientific work. For Greece and China, it is a practical test of cooperation in the field, layer by layer, find by find.
2: And Angelokastro is not happening in isolation. As Athens prepares to host the Second World Conference of Classics, the project gives the gathering something tangible, not just debate about the ancient world, but a real excavation where two ancient civilizations are working side by side.
3: We share this common point. China and Greece both have extremely ancient civilizations, and of course each side appreciates that in the other.
2: Two ancient civilizations working together to uncover an ancient city and build relations in the modern world. Evangelos Sipsas for CGTN, Agelokastro, Greece.
1: That's it for today's edition of China 24. As always, welcome your thoughts and comments. You can reach us at china24@cgtn.com. We leave you now with scenes of the natural beauty of northwest China's Shanxi province. I'm Xia Cheng in Beijing. Thanks for watching. I'll see you next time.

0: hits the 100-day mark with efforts to reach a peace deal complicated by retaliatory strikes. Peruvians head to the polls to choose their 9th president in just 10 years. And we take you to the Lijiang River in the southern Guangxi region to see China's whole system approach to ecological restoration. Hello there, this is The World Today on CGTN. I'm Xia Cheng in Beijing. Our top story, it's been 100 days since the U.S. and Israel declared war on Iran. A stalemate prevails with tensions swinging between escalation and negotiation that's undermining global stability and the world economy. Despite a truce in place since April, tit-for-tat strikes have complicated efforts to reach a peace deal. Iran condemned a U.S. airstrike Saturday on its radar facilities along the Persian Gulf, calling it a violation of its sovereignty. Tehran says Washington's breaches of the ceasefire prove it has no intention of reducing tensions. The U.S. military also says it shot down 4 Iranian drones over the Strait of Hormuz. In response, Iran's Islamic Revolutionary Guard Corps fired missiles at U.S. military facilities in Kuwait and Bahrain. No signs of de-escalation between the two sides remain, given deep divergences over issues, including Iran's enriched uranium, sanctions, frozen Iranian assets, and a full-scale ceasefire. Iran's media reports that explosions heard near Hark Island are linked to controlled ammunition detonation. It says the blast occurred during routine handling of leftover wartime ordnances near the island. The U.S. says Iran claims it has damaged its 5th Fleet headquarters in Bahrain are false. Tony Waterman reports.
1: That explosion heard reportedly near Karg Island, that very vital 20 square kilometer island off of Iran's coast, which accounts for the vast majority of the country's crude oil exports. Tasnim news agency saying that it's linked to a control.

0: controlled ammunition detonation, but certainly that type of noise rattling a lot of people because it comes after the U.S. intercepted Iranian drones fired at Bahrain and Kuwait on Saturday. It also retaliated by striking Iran's radar sites. CENTCOM also saying that its initial assessment indicates that six of the missiles launched by Iran were intercepted. The seventh didn't reach its intended target, and U.S. officials are refuting Iranian claims that the U.S. 5th Fleet headquarters in Bahrain were damaged in those attacks. But this back and forth, which has been intensifying in the past week, is raising questions about the current ceasefire, whether it can be sustained, and also the future of peace negotiations with both sides essentially deadlocked right now. There has been no major developments on the peace front for about a week now. The Iranians say that they are reviewing the latest U.S. proposal. And certainly here in the United States, President Trump is under increasing pressure to bring this conflict to an end, to get energy prices back down for American consumers, and to really focus on domestic priorities. In an interview with NBC News, President Trump was asked explicitly why Iranian leaders weren't more inclined to strike a deal if they're as desperate as he has repeatedly claimed that they are. The president saying that Iran's leaders are proud and that it is going to take some time to get them to do things they never thought that they would have to do, but that they'll have no choice. Ultimately, a deal is going to have to be reached. He also said that Iran maintains about a fifth of its missile capacity. U.S. intelligence agencies, though, are saying something very different. Lots of reporting out there that their assessment shows Iran actually retains about 70% of its pre-war missile inventory and mobile launchers. So very different numbers there. But the reality is it does not take a lot of missile capacity for Iran to maintain its chokehold over the Strait of Hormuz. Tony Waterman, CGTN, Washington.
1: With the war in Iran now at a stalemate, public support in the U.S. has faded and the division between Democrats and Republicans is widening. CMG reporter Liu Xiaoqian has more from Washington.
2: We can examine what this 100-day conflict with Iran has cost the United States from two dimensions. The first is public sentiment. When the war broke out, the U.S. administration was confident, but the public's response has been less optimistic. A late May poll by the New York Times and Siena College found that over 60% of respondents believed the U.S. was wrong to join Israel in striking Iran. President Trump's approval rating sank to a historic low of 37% in his second term, while his disapproval hit 59%. Data from Reuters and Ipsos also showed that roughly 66% of Americans say the U.S. should pull out of the war as soon as possible, even if that means failing to meet the administration's stated goals for Iran. For ordinary American families, this war is not just a geopolitical chess game. The Strait of Hormuz is the world's most important oil shipping route, and the fighting has repeatedly disrupted the waterway. Since the war began, gas and food prices at home have been climbing, and bringing down prices was Trump's core promise when he won the 2024 election. The second dimension is partisan politics. On June 3rd, the U.S. House of Representatives passed a war powers resolution demanding that the Trump administration stop military action against Iran and seek congressional approval before using force. Four Republicans joined all Democrats in voting yes. This is the loudest warning Congress has sent the White House so far. It was the fourth time the House had voted on a resolution to end the war, and the first time it passed. From March to June, Congress has played out the same drama repeatedly. Democrats kept introducing motions under the 1973 War Powers Act, which requires the president to end military action within 60 days without congressional authorization. Republicans kept beating them back by narrow margins. Over in the Senate, several Republican senators also crossed party lines last month to push a similar resolution to a vote. The division is widening. That said, the resolution remains largely symbolic. It still must pass the Senate, and even if both chambers approve it, the White House will almost certainly veto it.
1: International institutions are warning that the Iran conflict is holding back the global economy. Iran's closure of the Strait of Hormuz has halted roughly 20% of global petroleum flows and 20% of liquefied natural gas. The World Bank expects global energy prices to rise 24% in 2026 as a result of the conflict. Overall, commodity prices are projected to increase 16%, driven mainly by energy, fertilizer and some metals there. The energy shock is feeding into inflation. The IMF says even a short conflict could push global inflation to 4.4% this year. Developing economies are particularly at risk, with inflation expected to average 5.1% in 2026. The global growth outlook is also bleak. The OECD expects global growth to slow to 2.8% this year, and if disruptions continue into next year, the figure could fall to just 2.1%. Israel says its air force has begun a series of air strikes in Beirut's southern suburbs on Sunday. In a joint statement, Prime Minister Benjamin Netanyahu and Defense Minister Israel Katz said the Israeli military struck what they called terrorist headquarters in Beirut's suburbs, a Hezbollah stronghold known as Dahiyeh. They said the airstrikes were carried out in response to the group's fire toward Israeli territory. Lebanese media reported that an Israeli airstrike targeted two apartments in Beirut's southern suburbs. Peruvians head to the polls on Sunday to choose their ninth president in just 10 years. Leftist presidential candidate Roberto Sanchez faces right-wing candidate Keiko Fujimori, daughter of former President Alberto Fujimori. Dan Collins reports from Lima.
3: This second-round vote in Peru pits two candidates from different ends of the political spectrum. Running for the fourth time, Keiko Fujimori, the daughter and heiress of the late former president Alberto Fujimori. She faces Roberto Sanchez, a leftist former congressman and trade minister. The stage is set for a photo finish.
4: Pollsters predict an extremely tight race, in line with the last three election runoffs in Peru. Going into the vote, most polls indicate that the two candidates are statistically tied, but some show that there's less than a percentage point between the two.
3: Fujimori, 51, has campaigned on a tough-on-crime platform, evoking the legacy of her late father, who governed with an iron fist in the 1990s. She and her father, who was jailed for human rights violations and died in 2024, are polarizing figures in Peruvian politics. Closing her campaign on Thursday, she called for voters to, quote, choose beyond our differences. She said she would guarantee Peru's strong and stable economic growth.
5: We want a reliable government, a government that respects the law and the constitution, that defends the Central Reserve Bank so that there is no inflation.
3: Roberto Sanchez, who has campaigned on the legacy of ousted and jailed former president Pedro Castillo, has faced accusations he would upset the economy. But he told reporters on Friday that if elected, he would not interfere with Peru's central bank nor with the country's trade agreements.
6: We place an emphasis on sovereignty and the principle of non-interference in internal affairs, so that whether the capital and investments come from Asia, the Americas or Europe, we do not veto the investment.
3: This election was marked by a high degree of voter fragmentation in the first round in April, with a record 36 candidates. Now Peruvians must choose between two candidates that only represent 29% of the vote between them.
7: There are a lot of people. Let's say there's a clear majority of people who didn't vote for them in the first round but are going to vote for them now. It's crystal clear.
3: With the vote count expected to go down to the last ballot, Peruvians may have to wait to know who will be their next president. Dan Collins, CGTN, Lima.
8: Facing the unknown is always difficult. In a world in turmoil, it's easy to lose orientation. But when the storms come, we have to see the possibilities, reinvent, find new opportunities, discover a path forward. CGTN, see the difference.
1: Over the past 20 years, China has emphasized the principle that lucid waters and lush mountains are invaluable assets. This vision has transformed

0: Formed the Li River in southern China's Guangxi region. Once threatened by quarrying pollution and rapid development, the river now showcases integrated watershed restoration. Our reporter Zhu Xing travels through the upper and lower reaches of the Li River to examine China's whole system approach to ecological restoration.
1: Competition qui était annulée à cause de pas scène propre.
2: Moi, je suis pas encore mentalement prête à m'y baigner. 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
3: 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Il y a beaucoup plus de monde.
4: Waste, sewage, tourism demand. These are the kinds of pressures facing rivers all over the world. The Li River in Guilin, southern China's Guangxi, was no exception. The question is, how did China bring this river back to life?
5: If you've seen the Chinese landscape painting, then you've probably seen this. For centuries, the Li River was a vital artery, linking China's south to the heart of the country. Today, people come here for something different, the scenery itself, under clear skies or veiled in misty rain.
4: But behind the views today, locals remember a very different river. For a place like Guilin, known for its karst mountains, sites like the former Henshanli limestone quarry became an environmental dead from earlier developments.
5: The Li River is about 10 kilometers over there, but in a watershed, it's actually close enough for what happened here to end up in the water. You can still see it today. This place was scarred by broken slopes, bare rocks, and minimal vegetation after years of quarrying.
6: 雨水冲刷大量的小围沿着地表排到漓江之内，是因一长呢，除了污染、水质之外，还要导致这个河道淤积。那这个喀斯特地貌，它的土层比较薄。那一旦裸露出来，它要怎么去修复呀？
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4: China has a phrase for its conservation approach. Mountains, rivers, forests, farmlands, lakes, grasslands, and deserts. It may sound like a long list, but the idea is simple. Nature works as one system, so restoration has to work that way too. In 2016, China launched the Shanshui Project, one of the world's largest ecological restoration efforts based on this exact idea. The restoration of the Li River, a 5.5 billion yuan effort, is one part of it.
5: Now, the mountains are slowly being put back together, but the river is shaped by more than the hills around it. So, what's the rest of the puzzle?
4: The Nanzhou Island sits in the upper and urban reaches of the Li River. Here, the pressure came from daily life right on the riverbank.
8: 它是无序排放的，河岸线经常遭到冲刷，一些植被也遭到了破坏。岛内的内河也是完全拥堵的。哦，这边的问题离水就更近了。啊，是的。为此呢，我们对那个整个的生态岸线进行了修复。一个裸露出来的地方带铁丝网，就是固壁农，没有任何水泥砂浆的完全生态。也做了一些生态缓冲带的修复，就是水面和陆地之间有一些那种耐水生的植物，有利于保持水土和净化水。 岛上的三条内河完全打通，和漓江已经贯通了。那么，所有的生活污水已经接入了市政管网进行处理。
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1: Structures can be removed, wetlands can be rebuilt, but people's livelihoods cannot simply be demolished. People are part of the recovery too. So what happened to those who depended on the old ways of using the Li River?
2: Part of the answer is already moving across the water.
3: 后来我们当地漓江这边旅游呢发展的比较好，跟我一样很多人在外面打工的人都回来在家就业了。
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5: First of all, the Li River is such a wonderful, beautiful place. Everyone who can find an opportunity to go there should go there.By far the most important is the inspiration and the idea which has been set up so well by President Xi Jinping, green is gold. I believe the only way to do this is exactly the way China have done it, a comprehensive plan where you remove industries, where you avoid garbage, where you consider it a complete ecosystem, and the most important of all, it must be people-centered.
1: It's easy to admire a landscape painting, but it's much harder to protect it. What I found here is a whole system approach to easing the pressure on the Li River. And if it holds, this view will be more than a postcard for visitors. It will be a living heritage for the next generations to come. 主持人 CGTN 广西。
6: Every year, a remote valley in southwest China's Yunnan province becomes the stage for one of nature's most spectacular displays. From May to June, billions of butterflies emerge and fill the skies above Honghe Butterfly Valley. CGTN's Yang Jinghao looks at how years of conservation efforts are helping sustain this natural wonder.
7: Most people may have never seen so many butterflies in their lives.
8: This is Honghe Butterfly Valley in Jinping County, southwest China's Yunnan province. From May to June each year, billions of butterflies emerge and flutter across the sky, like petals drifting in the wind.
7: Experts estimate this year's butterfly numbers could be the highest in nearly a decade. Scientists say such a spectacle is only possible in a healthy ecosystem.Here, we met Yang Zhengwen. For nearly 3 decades, he has devoted himself to monitoring and protecting butterflies in the valley. Every day during what's known as the emergence season, he prepares a special meal to help the tiny creatures replenish their energy, a nutrient solution he developed together with researchers.
9: The solution is made mainly from local ingredients, including pineapples, fermented glutinous rice juice, and brown sugar. After being boiled together, a small amount of salt is added.
7: Even when the valley is quiet, Yang remains busy. He regularly patrols the mountains, monitors butterfly habitats, records species data, and tracks the growth of host plants.And Yang's dedication has not come without challenges and risks. And during a patrol in 2018, he encountered a black bear.
9: The bear was huge. It started chasing me, so I just ran as fast as I could. But I tripped over a tree trunk and fell into a small valley. I was knocked unconscious for nearly 6 hours.
7: Over the years, conservation efforts in Jinping have expanded well beyond individuals. In 2024, Typhoon Yagi damaged parts of the butterfly habitat. Local authorities, community organizations, and volunteers joined hands to restore the affected areas. More recently, over 40 content creators were invited to the county to promote biodiversity conservation through artistic installations and online campaigns.
9: We wanted to share some ideas and creative inspiration. Hopefully, that can encourage people here to think differently about their own resources and culture, and eventually develop a path for tourism and cultural growth that truly reflects the local community.
7: With the support from the local government, conservation is also driving rural development.

0: we have invited some social organization. They bring some artists and to come here to help our people to design the butterfly craft products, and also some professional guide to train our people to become a good guide, tourist guide. I would like to say it's a vivid proof of our how human beings and the nature can live in harmony.
1: The butterfly valleys draw in a growing number of tourists. For locals like Yang Zheng Wen, the butterflies are more than a tourist attraction. They are part of the community's natural heritage, and protecting them has become a lifelong mission. Yang Jinghao, CGTN, Jinping County, Yunnan Province.
2: Two ancient civilizations, one archaeological mission, ahead of the two-day Second World Conference of Classics in Athens from June 9th. Greece and China have joined forces at a site in western Greece where an ancient city still lies underground. Evangelos Sipsas reports from the site.
3: This is Agelokastro in Netolo Akarnania in western Greece. A quiet field today, but archaeologists say it holds the remains of an important ancient city of central Aetolia, first known as Konopi and later renamed Arsinoi.
4: Here, the remains of this ancient city are located, and to this day, they have never been systematically excavated.
3: Now, Agelokastro is becoming the starting point for Greece and China's first joint field project in archaeology. The five-year program brings together the Greek Ministry of Culture, the local Ephrat of Antiquities, and the Chinese School of Classical Studies at Athens. The focus is around 5 hectares of land, where archaeologists hope to map the city, study its remains, and understand its place in the ancient world.
5: All of them know the importance of this period, and we're all very interested in the early communications between civilizations. So I think that's one of the important reasons for we together to make agreement to start our research at the site.
3: Here at Agelokastro, the story is still being uncovered. What looks like an open land may contain streets, buildings, cemeteries, and a layout of an ancient city. For archaeologists, it is scientific work. For Greece and China, it is a practical test of cooperation in the field, layer by layer, find by find. And Angelokastro is not happening in isolation. As Athens prepares to host the Second World Conference of Classics, the project gives the gathering something tangible, not just debate about the ancient world, but a real excavation where two ancient civilizations are working side by side.
4: We share this common point. China and Greece both have extremely ancient civilizations, and of course each side appreciates that in the other.
3: Two ancient civilizations working together to uncover an ancient city and build relations in the modern world. Evangelos Sipsas for CGTN, Agelokastro, Greece.
2: And that's all we have for now on the world today. I'm Xiaocheng Beijing. I'll speak to you soon. Bye.

This week on the agenda, food, water, geopolitics, as tensions in the Gulf continue to disrupt a critical global trade route, are we entering a new era of resource insecurity?

0: Disruption in the Strait of Hormuz due to the conflict in Iran is once again exposing just how fragile global food systems are. From fertilizer shipments to water scarcity and rising production costs, the impact extends far beyond the Gulf. Energy shocks and geopolitical tensions combined with climate stress are feeding through global supply chains and pushing food security higher up the list of strategic priorities for governments around the world. Could food and water become the next geopolitical flashpoint? I'm joined by Ethereen Cousin, founder and CEO of Food Systems for the Future. Great to have you back on the agenda. Look, for years, food security was treated mainly as a development issue. Are we now entering an era where food, water and agricultural access are becoming instruments of geopolitical power in the same way that energy has been?
1: The short answer is yes. But let me just say, food is first and foremost a human necessity, of course. And access to food-producing inputs, the seeds, the water, the resilient supply chains to support the movement from farm gate to consumer are all critical infrastructure issues. They are being recognized more often now by governments, not just as the necessity that we described, but also as economic security issues and national security issues.
0: So who is supporting solutions?

0: which projects can you see around the world that are setting an example that maybe others should follow or pay more attention to?
1: I think that what we're seeing today is that the traditional actors in global trade, whether it's Brazil, which has extended its role in production and external trade flows of food and agricultural products. The United States, of course, has always been an actor that is a leader in supporting the international trade of agricultural products and goods. And now we are beginning to see countries even like Russia playing a more direct role. I think the Europeans have their own trading partners, so everyone plays a role in this. And what we should recognize is that no country's role is more important than another. What every country must share in the burden of ensuring that we have a productive and trade a productive trade system that is rules based. No country should suggest that they are not a part of the system when the system is so dependent. Yeah. What happens in China or in other parts of Asia affect the food security of families in West Africa. And so the tendency to suggest I can have export bans in my country, that because I'm a smaller country, is a misnomer. Yeah. Every country has a responsibility to perform in a reasonable, rational manner to support the productivity and the efficiency of our global food trading system.
0: But you are very much championing collaboration and partnerships. But if we look at what's happening in the world, it does seem that some countries are prioritizing self-sufficiency and strategic resilience, in which case is there a danger that the global food system becomes even more fragmented?
1: Without a doubt, that risk exists, because the strategic resilience is critically important. But because if every country focuses on response by turning inward, thinking about their own domestic food security, the global system becomes more brittle. Export restrictions, we know this from a previous high food price crisis, that export restrictions result in higher food prices in not just a particular region, but in the global food system. Stockpiling without coordination creates brittleness in the system and reduces the trust that can worsen worsen shortages and increase prices. The goal should not be isolation. It must be a recognition of coordination, collaboration, and cooperation. Mm. It should be, we build smart resilience when we take those factors into consideration. Yes, stronger domestic capacity is a part of the solution, but more diversified trade relationships, better regional as well as global cooperation, and systems that continue to function during crisis, that is what will support both domestic national food security as well as global food security.
0: Now, we often talk about oil choke points like the Strait of Hormuz. Vessels go through there carrying grains, all kinds of foodstuff, fertilizers as well, which are useful for farming. They also transport water. I've started to wonder if you think that water scarcity could become an equally serious source of geopolitical tension over the next 2 years, 5 years, 10 years?
1: Thank you for that question. It is so important. 70% of fresh water draws globally are consumed by the food and agriculture system. And water scarcity is a serious source of stress in a number of regions across the globe.

0: And it will become more important over the growing decades as our population continues to escalate. So agriculture depends on reliable water access. And climate variability is making rainfall and irrigation system and irrigation systems less predictable. Most agriculture across the globe continues to rely upon rainfall and not irrigation. So water tension does not always appear as the direct causal, the direct cause of conflict, but it can appear in as a correlating factor because of reduced harvests, migration pressures because of reduced harvests and lack of access to nutritious food. The competition, when we talk about 70% of fresh water draws used in the food and agriculture system, that in and of itself sets up a competition between urban and rural areas where water is also needed for drinking and sanitation. And creates potential disputes both internally in countries as well as between countries, and particularly those countries that share groundwater access. So the challenge is to treat water security as part of the food security and climate adaptation and regional stability before the pressure becomes a crisis. This is a conversation that where water security is an integral yet an integral and direct risk to global food security. Yeah. And so we should not divide the two issues, but we should recognize the necessity for addressing the access to the water as well as to land.
1: Now, as you're talking about water, you talk about that tension between rural and urban communities. You said that there are also different priorities when it comes to internally but also externally, which makes me think that when food prices rise like this, that there are political consequences that can be huge. Who and where do you think is most exposed if these pressures continue?
0: The most exposed are always the most vulnerable: low-income households, seniors, the infirm. And from a national standpoint, countries that depend heavily on imports of food and imports of fertilizer are also quite exposed to these potential risks. But when food prices rise, families who already spend a large amount of their income on food have very little room to adjust. And what we often see is that it is not the poorest that are most acutely affected during, whether it's a food security, an acute food security crisis or an acute water crisis. It is the working class, the middle class, that is accustomed to having the capacity to purchase or access the water and food that they require, that are the most they're most critically impacted by shortages, and they are also the most politically vocal when they are impacted, because what we see is that those who have a lack of access to these services over a longer period of time, the possibility of creating acute responses from those communities is far less than by those who are accustomed to having that access and are much quicker to take to the streets to protest when that access disappears.
1: Let's broaden this out a bit to the international community rather than individual communities, because I wonder if you think there's a risk that this crisis widens the divide, not just between communities, but between countries who can afford resilience and those who simply can't.
0: Without a doubt, the

0: potential for political division between, particularly when you think about the impact of the Strait of Hormuz and the ships that are getting through the strait, that many of them have a stronger relationship with Iran, and as a result, they have found themselves more able to transit the strait. Their ships able to transit the strait, including India and China. But those ships that where the countries are seen as aligned more with the U.S. or the other Gulf states are facing more of a challenge in the movement of goods from the Strait of Hormuz. The global cooperation is essential. If because whether those ships get through or not, because of the flag on the ship, the countries that are wealthy can afford to manage the challenges of fertilizer price increases or energy price increases versus those countries that find themselves without those resources. And so the vulnerable countries begin to align in different ways than because of the domestic challenges that this geopolitical issue is creating.
1: Look, Uthryn, for decades, the assumption has been that global markets would absorb shocks like this, smooth out all of the shortages. Has that model fundamentally changed?
0: The global markets and the market concept remains essential but we've learned that markets alone cannot absorb every shock because political externalities will affect market behavior. So the markets works best when supply chains are functioning and information is trusting and we are performing pursuant to a rules-based orders. Countries must avoid panic-driven restrictions, which often directly affects the market viability. So when energy and fertilizer and climate and transport disruptions occur at the same time, markets can transmit volatility rather than reduce the volatility of the system. So the market system should definitely not be abandoned, but it does need to be strengthened. The recognition by global actors of domestic decision making the impact on global market and global food security is a critical understanding that must be not only acknowledged, but we must perform pursuant to the realities that the global market requires in that cooperation and a functioning system.
1: Now, this disruption has gone on long enough to affect planting decisions, fertilizer access, and as we've been discussing, shipping routes. What changes once countries start making longer-term decisions rather than waiting for the markets to stabilize?
0: What changes is what farmers plant, how much they plant, and those decisions, based upon the realities of the challenges that they're facing, have consequences beyond the decision in that particular country. We know that fertilizer, that crops planted that require nitrogen-based fertilizer or other chemical-based fertilizers that are because of cost, because of availability, when farmers use less, their harvest are less, which has a direct impact on what is available in the market and results in higher food prices. So we may not see the consequences of the decisions that farmers are making today on the shelves and markets tomorrow, but they will

0: resonate in market prices in the latter part of 2026 and in 2027.
1: Erthrin Cousin, thank you very much.
0: Thank you very much for this opportunity.
1: Still to come here on the agenda, as pressure grows on global food supplies, are governments doing enough to protect against future shock?

0: Welcome back to The Agenda. And let's continue with our conversation about the impact of the conflict in Iran on global food security. With me now is the chief executive of the UN Food and Agricultural Organization, Maximo Torrero. Thanks for coming on The Agenda. Now, how vital is it that traffic in the Strait of Hormuz gets back to normal, or has the real damage already been done?
1: So the situation right now is in day 87, if I'm not wrong. We put us a bigger threshold the day 90, because it's when you touch basically all the crop calendars of the world. So what this means is that one quarter to one third of the inputs, the key inputs for agriculture, out of the market, and we are starting to see significant increases in costs. So no matter it opens today, we will have higher food prices because many decisions have been already made because of the crop calendar. By the end of this year and next year, the question is how deep it will be, and that will depend on how much longer we keep the Strait of Hormuz closed.
0: How big an effect is this having, and when will we start to see that impact?
1: No, I think prices have increased substantially. Crude oil, 55%, natural gas, 60 to 85%, urea prices, 25 to 55%. We will also see increase in price of seeds. Freight costs, 43% increase. Bunker fuel costs, 58%. So inputs have increased substantially. And we will see the impacts from next month onwards. We already are seeing that the corn price has increased 9%, soybeans, 25%, wheat, 8%, and rice, 2 to 9%. 1 week ago, we didn't have those levels. So we will see commodity price increasing, and we will also start to see food inflation. And we are already seeing some food inflation, especially in Asia, where we are observing already inflation bigger than 4%. This will move to other regions of the world very soon in the next following months.
0: That's food prices, but what about the impact this is having on farmers? Where in the world are rising prices hitting farmers the hardest?
1: So it is hitting first in Asia, especially Bangladesh, India, Pakistan, Sri Lanka. It is starting to hit in Africa because of the crop calendar, Sudan, Kenya, and Somalia. It will hit also in Turkey, Jordan. All of these are import dependent of these inputs from this region, also Brazil and Thailand. The issue here is that we need to understand that these prices are global prices. These are commodity prices traded at the world level. Therefore, the impacts will be felt from east to west, south to north. It will be felt across the world. And also, you need to add to these energy prices, which we are already feeling. You have already increases in energy prices, which are significant. For example, in Latin America, 25% increase of Brent of diesel price. Europe, 23%. Asia, 27%. Africa, 16%. And this is also a crucial input for agri-food systems, not only for the logistical part, but also for the pumping of water for irrigation.
0: So you're mentioning all of these numbers, which seem to be getting bigger and bigger. It's quite jaw-dropping. Do you think that policymakers are perhaps underestimating the impact of prolonged food price inflation?
1: I think nobody expected that the duration will continue. That's why you see even in Europe and in many OECD countries, there were a lot of fiscal measures like reduction of taxes to fuel, certain levels of subsidies or fixing prices, because they thought this was temporal. But now that it's taking more than 80 days, they are very concerned because this will create fiscal pressure to their economies. And we are seeing a supply shock. This is not a demand shock. Therefore, the only way to cope with it is to reduce consumption and to help the most vulnerable people through targeted programs.
0: We've got conflict, climate pressure, trade disruption. I mean, when do you think this stops being a temporary crisis and becomes the new structure of the global food system?
1: Yeah, this is an important question because we are saying now that once we reach day 90, which already we had basically, there is a shift, no? And the shift now is that we know that all crop calendars are affected. That means that we need to start doing a significant response to try to minimize the impacts. No longer expects that this will be reopened. And we have display measures in the short term, medium term, and long term.

0: to be able to cope and minimise the impacts of this crisis.
1: You talk about investment, you talk about investment in alternatives. So it makes me think about what China's doing, spending years building strategic reserves, diversifying supplies and investing in food resilience. Do you think we're maybe now seeing a bit of a divide between countries that prepared for systems shocks, for systemic shocks, and those who didn't?
0: No, you are completely right. If you look at the energy mix in China, the change has been dramatic. And that's what is helping them enormously. Still, they need to do this transition also in the agri-food systems. Partially, they have done it, but they are not yet fully there as they are in other sectors, like in cars, for example. But you don't see yet, still in China electric tractors. You don't see still in China too many solar pumps. But that's something that we need to do. But relatively speaking, they have progressed enough and sufficiently to be comfortable right now. If you look at the situation currently, China is in a more comfortable situation than many other Asian countries in the world.
1: Countries are racing for water, for food security, for energy security, supply chain security, all of those things all at once. Does that drive for resilience risk making the global food system even more fragmented?
0: Look, as we have been saying for the last 3 or 4 years, the agri-food system is a sector that is operating under risk and uncertainties. Risks, you know, you can find ways to cope with them and to put insurance. Uncertainties, you don't know. The wars and the conflict we have been seeing in the last year, including COVID-19, we didn't know about them. They were uncertain. But the frequency and intensity of climate events, the scarcity of water, we know. So we can do better work on trying to increase resilience on those, and we can work on trying to find methods to be more efficient in the use of those.
1: I'm thinking about new methods and efficiencies. It's making me think about innovation, Maximo, because China's investing heavily in agricultural technology, alternative proteins, climate-resilient farming. Could this crisis we're seeing now maybe accelerate a new technological race in food production and maybe reshape global agricultural power?
0: Look, for sure, in every crisis, there is an opportunity. But there will be significant costs to this crisis. And that's what we want to minimize. On the opportunity side, yes, we are saying right now, any MDB, any IFI, a secure investment is to move and transform the agri-food system by improving the energy mix of the sector, like deploying electric pumps, electric tractors, electric drones. This is a huge return to the dollar invested because we know it will be a successful investment. Second, we know that we need to increase innovation to find alternatives, and especially not only for fertilizers like green ammonia or biofertilizers, where we need 2 to 3 years of investment, but also we need to do a lot of research on having seeds and varieties which are resistant to climate variability and climate intensity of shocks, because the next pests and diseases will come because of climate. The next transboundary diseases will come because of climate. So we need to be prepared for those. And we need to innovate on the technologies we have today so that we are ready. And we also need to support our biodiversity. Gene banks, the reason of a gene bank is because I have a different variety that I can use that could be more resistant to a shock that will affect. Okay, in the case of GMOs, of course, in soybeans, for example, if something happens to a soybean seed, it will replicate immediately. So we also need to keep investing and innovating to avoid that to happen or to find alternatives and varieties that can be deployed very quickly to minimize the risk. So innovation will be central, but that does not mean that there won't be a significant cost to society of what we are happening is happening right now.
1: You have called for urgent, coordinated international action to address the looming food crisis that is happening because of what's going on in Iran. What does that coordinated, urgent action look like?
0: I think this is a time for agencies to properly prioritize the interventions. What we are saying is that there are countries which are import dependent of inputs and of food. Those countries normally are in debt stress or in very tight fiscal situations. This is the moment to deploy emergency facilities like the one that was deployed in 2022 following the Food Import Financing Facility of FAO by the IMF, called the Food Shock Driven Window, which allow to have access to support balance of payment gaps to countries that need it. Asian Development Bank has deployed one. We are working with the African Development Bank to deploy another one. I think those coordinations, so that we avoid duplication, are central. Second, we have learned a lot from the previous crises that blank subsidies to fertilizers will not work. They will be regressive, the money will be diluted very quickly, and will create corruption. What we need is targeted interventions. If we want to support farmers, let's use the systems that have electronic registries so that we can proper target the farmers that really need this and they cannot afford it, and for their own food security is required. Third, across the world, we need to coordinate to avoid export restrictions on fertilizer and energy products. And finally, we need to keep putting information in the market to avoid uncertainty. Just to give you an idea, 1% increase of oil will imply 0.26% increase in the food import bill. The same 1%, if there is uncertainty, will be 0.67%, so three times more of the impact. So we need to reduce uncertainties, and that's very important to keep prices as low as possible today, because today we have enough food available and enough stocks. The problem is end of the year and the following year.
1: Maximo Torrero, thank you very much.
0: A pleasure.
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1: Coming up on A Future Agenda. A decade on from Brexit, should Britain stay the course or start the journey back to the EU? But for now, from me, Juliette Mann, and from all the Agenda team here in London, goodbye.

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1: Baobabs help fight desertification caused by water and wind erosion, even in the driest and the most degraded land.
0: Where water is increasingly scarce.
2: Where I'm from is desert every day. We have to collect water from communal taps, do our laundry in rivers.
0: In some cases, traditions are providing answers.
3: By connecting the Sahelian producers to the global market, we create green jobs, reverse desertification, and remove the need to migrate on an unprecedented scale.
0: And in others, technology is being used to help.
4: It's a drone that helps to collect the plastic in the water. It does a great job.
0: Alternative solutions that both empower and protect. Tackling resource preservation and making it profitable. Building a future where prosperity calls for conservation.
5: Jinsi ya kutunza mazingira, kuinua vyama vya mazingira katika wilaya yetu ya Simanjiro kwanza.
0: Looking in to find a way out.
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0: Desertification may be the greatest threat to the African continent. Elders in villages still recount tales of vast green pastures, flowing rivers, and abundance for all. Binta, a young girl from a local village, recounts.
1: My grandfather can remember when our land was beautiful and green. Before I was born, the land started changing and our crops stopped growing.
0: Climate change, overgrazing, urbanization, drought. The green was replaced with brown. Trees replaced with dust. Abundance turned to hunger.
2: Communities started to struggle to survive, and some started leaving to cities and other countries. My name is Julius Hawarija. I was born in the village of Kailo in the Upper East region of Ghana. It was an amazing place to grow up, a close community which relied on its land for a living. Over time, we started to notice some challenges on the environment.
0: Crops dried up, and with them, revenue streams from agriculture. Home to 155 million people across 10 countries, the Sahel is a band of semi-arid land between the Sahara to the north and the Sudanian savanna to the south. Today, 5 of the 10 countries within the Sahel region have poverty rates of 40%.
1: People didn't have enough food to eat or sell at the market. Many people had to leave to find work.
0: While many villages are seeing a great exodus of youth seeking a better future elsewhere, some have chosen to stay and fight.
2: We, the local youth, decided to do something.
0: Orgis is focused on local initiatives of sustainable development, employing indigenous knowledge and resources to tackle climate change, environmental degradation, and poverty across Ghana.
2: We partner with the UNCCD as part of their Great Green Wall initiatives, an Africa-led movement to build and preserve a wall of trees from Senegal to Djibouti.
1: Trees and plants that will stretch all the way to the next village, and the next village is doing the same.
0: The ambitious project aims to grow an 8,000-kilometer natural wonder of the world, spanning east to west across the Sahel.
2: The initial objectives of the Great Green Wall initiatives of the Sahara and the Sahel is to make sure the African countries on the dry land stop the expansion of the desert by planting trees which can provide for the soil and increase the rainfall within the dry lands in order to stop the desert.

0: Access to water is another critical issue on a continent where only 1 out of 3 people have access to a safe water supply.
1: South Africa is a water scarce region. Water is not available to anyone equally. That's the challenge that we face every day. One can't live without water.
0: However, not enough data exists to accurately manage this resource, as it is mostly located in underground aquifers. Researchers are working to create sustainable models to tackle unseen threats to our water before it's too late.
2: An ounce of prevention is worth a pound of cure.
3: And that's when it's the most important to get to.
4: My name is Dr. Reynold Chow. I'm a lecturer at

0: Stellenbosch University, where I'm focusing on groundwater, which is the study of water that's in the subsurface, usually accessed by boreholes or wells. My research focuses on two broad categories. It's the quantity and quality of groundwater.
1: There is a saying that you cannot manage what you cannot measure. My name is Richie Nemweri. My research project is about evaluating groundwater storage changes in the Western Cape using GRACE and measured groundwater data. GRACE stands for Gravity Recovery and Climate Experiment. What motivated this study was Western Cape dam levels dropped to close to 20% by 2018. The Department of Water and Sanitation designated the 10-day zero, whereby water supplies to most private taps would be shut off and people would have to collect water from communal taps.
2: During the day zero crisis, little was known about how much groundwater remained in Cape Town aquifers, so the extent of the drought isn't yet fully quantified.
0: What we're trying to see is whether or not we can also see a decline in groundwater storage during that period, and perhaps one day we can use that kind of data as like an early warning or early detection system if, for instance, we run into a drought again.
1: Day zero was avoided because there was a huge reduction in surface water use. So in this study, we are trying to monitor groundwater because it's easy to monitor surface water, but it's not easy to monitor groundwater because it's invisible.
2: A clearer picture of the groundwater available will help build a sustainable regulatory framework for the future.
0: In Stellenbosch and in the Western Cape, there was a lot of unlawful borehole installations, and that will probably also increase if a day zero were to come. Can we, as like a population, track all of those that are being installed and each individual user, how much they're actually using? And the short answer to that is it would be very difficult. And that's why with tools like GRACE that are actually tracking it remotely, then perhaps we can get a handle on overall usage.

0: Desertification can only be stopped in its tracks by making tree preservation sustainable. In the Shimanjiro district of Tanzania, an organization has found a way to do just that.
1: My name is Dr. Leili Lichtenfeld, and I am the executive director of the African People and Wildlife Fund.
2: Our entrepreneurship program is really exciting. It's empowering rural women while encouraging environmental protection. They come to our center and learn business skills, accounting skills, how to build a business that's also environmentally friendly. After participating in the seminar, the women can apply to our microgrants program.
0: Chair of the Women's Association, Helena Mbarno, recalls how the project came to be.
3: Kwanza, baada ya kupata simu na Nuluhulu, kuhusu utunzaji wa mazingira, tukaamua sasa, baada ya kuona kwamba ni mradi upi unaofaa, ambao hautaharibu mazingira.
0: Beekeeping, the enterprise they settled on, would not only benefit the women, but also the environment. From there, it has grown into a thriving business. They gain not only financial independence, but greater standing in their community. Many of the women belong to the Maasai tribe. Traditionally, women who depend on their husbands for money have little say in matters. By earning their own income, these women earn status and involvement in the community and have the opportunity to invest in healthcare and send their children to school. The project has proven successful in the bid to uplift women. But how do these hives help protect the environment?
2: Anywhere where you hang a beehive in the bush, that habitat is then protected by the National Beekeeping Policy.

0: This means that people cannot cultivate under that area, and those wild habitats remain both for the pastoralists with their livestock and also for the wildlife. So not only are we investing in women's livelihoods and environmental protection, but we're also engaging community members as others see the women out protecting the environment.
1: For many of these outlying communities, modern technology is still out of reach. So the primary communication method is still old school. Everest Molin coordinated with the women in the field at the beginning of the project.
2: My role in beekeeping project is making a linkage between the women and the organization. We are doing the work in a very, very bush area whereby communication is a problem. So sometimes you need to travel house to house to get the message to the women. When we give them the hives, we just have a routine maybe after 1 month, then we can go because we have more than 250 hives located in three different villages.
1: It hasn't been all smooth sailing. Harvesting took some trial and error to take the sting out of the process.
3: We originally tried to harvest during the day, but that didn't work so well because the team was stung a lot. During the day, the bees are more active and they can be more aggressive. So we started harvesting at night when the bees are calmer and things run much more smoothly that way.
1: Though they're working in a rural environment, some advances had to be made.
3: We use modern hives called top bar hives. They're better compared to the traditional hives for several reasons. They're environmentally friendly, and it's much easier to harvest them compared to the traditional hives. Traditional hives have to be broken into, and it often destroys the comb. And it's difficult to retrieve the honey and then repair it again. With the modern hives, we just open the top and remove the honey. We don't disturb the bees. We close it and hang it back up in the tree. To date, 1,424 hives have been hung up by the women, empowering 1,844 women to develop and grow their own environmentally friendly businesses.
1: They couldn't reap sweeter rewards.
2: The honey is good, and it proved that the honey around this area, Simanjiro district, is the best honey in Tanzania because it's free from different human activities, especially farming activities, which make this honey very unique compared to other honey in the rest part of the country and maybe in the world.

0: Sustainability goes hand in hand with education. Sometimes, in order to protect the wildlife and the environment for future generations, age-old worldviews must be changed. One student, Wanahisha Bakari, has had a head start as her family works with a beekeeping program.
1: Baba na babu yangu wamekuwa wakivuna mazao ya nyuki kwa muda mrefu na wamenifundisha mambo mengi kuhusu wadudu.
0: She's taken friend Ezekiel Isaiah under her wing.
2: Nyuki, nyuki, hapana, mama, come back, tulia, nyuki ataondoka.
3: Naogopa sana mimi.
2: Tulia, njoo, nyuki ataondoka. 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
0: This youth program aims to change this mindset across Tanzania by showing them the wildlife in a new light.
4: My name is Charles Trout, and I am the Director of Programs for the African People and Wildlife Fund. Our youth environmental education program is an all-encompassing program. It starts off with forming wildlife clubs in local primary schools.

0: schools where students can voluntarily join. It then has components such as our environmental summer camp to learn all about their environment. It involves activities such as park study tours, which is where we take local school children who actually have never even had the opportunity to visit the national park, although they live not only 5 minutes away. It exposes children whose interactions with wildlife are generally very different. They're dealing with wildlife in a threatening manner, carnivores attacking their livestock or elephants raiding their crops. When they visit the park, they get to experience wildlife in a totally different manner. They're exposed to relaxed animals, viewing wildlife strictly for pleasure, seeing what it means to have a tourism industry. What are all these people coming to their country to see, and why are they valuing it? Being exposed to that actually really changes their outlook on wildlife.
1: Revocatus Magallanes is the environmental education officer responsible for overseeing the students.
2: We think that it's better to train the kids when they are still young so that they can have environmental sensitivity and environmental knowledge when they grow up. I take them to school and hand them to the teachers. I go and check on them. We share their experience and, of course, their challenges.
3: The top students in our environmental education program compete for our Nolo Holo scholarships.
0: To attend a private school near one of the urban centers, so a much higher level of education than what they would be able to receive locally.
2: Educate these kids who are smart and they are clever, but they don't have an opportunity to be taken to school.
0: We're also seeing more enthusiasm to come to school because of their exposure to wildlife clubs, because of the opportunity of potentially getting a Nolo Holo scholarship. The difference with our scholarship program is it's 6 years of guaranteed funding.
3: Today we have 25 fully funded environmental scholars.
1: Karakai Barisha is one of the scholarship winners.
4: Ambayo inawezekana nisingefika huko juu kabisa ambao tayari nimefika hata nje ya wilaya Simanjiro. 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
1: Karakai has since become a youth environment education assistant for the organization. The hope is that the programs like these can solidify a love for nature in future generations in order to find a sustainable way out of the age-old cycle of conflict between humans and wildlife in Tanzania.
5: Kwa sababu nakaa kimya wakati nyuki wakiwa karibu yangu. 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

0: 11 million metric tons of plastic are dumped into the seas each year, amounting to an estimated 5.25 trillion pieces of plastic waste in our oceans today.
1: If we don't start changing our habits and we don't start looking after our ocean, I mean, if the ocean dies, we die. It's pretty much that simple. We are bearing the brunt of our inaction.
0: In Cape Town, South Africa, a company is using tech to tackle the plastic problem.
1: My name is Eugene Funek, account manager for Rand Marine Technology.
0: Rand Marine is a tech company based in the Netherlands and founded by South African inventor and entrepreneur Richard Hardiman, who has been affectionately dubbed the accidental environmentalist.
1: Our founder and CEO, Richard Hardiman, was sitting at the waterfront and he saw two gentlemen on a cumbersome steel boat with a little outboard engine with pull nets, precariously trying to remove plastic and debris from a water basin. And he just got to thinking, there must be a better way where we can address

0: water pollution and plastic pollution than 6 years down the line. And we've got a working UAV Wave Shark that is going to make waves for all the right reasons.
1: My name is Sibusiso Sizatu, and I'm the operator of the Wave Shark. It's a drone that helps to collect the plastic in the water and makes other people's life much easier, and it does a great job.
2: It was designed for deployment in ports, harbors, and canals where plastics often wash in with the changing tides.
0: So the Wave Shark is powered by 4 lithium-ion batteries that are within the hull of the shark, and it's plugged into a normal domestic single-phase line. It's carbon neutral, so there are no emissions.
1: Before we take it to the water, we just need to make sure if it's operating and everything is up to date, so we can check all of that while it's on the land.
2: A vital component is to introduce the waste shark to the environment as unobtrusively as possible.
0: So first, do no harm. It was absolutely imperative that it's part of the marine environment. It's not imposing itself. We're there to do good. The props are protected, which is important because we don't want to ever be accused of harming a friendly seal or a swan that just happens to be, you know, going about its day. The Wave Shark needs to go on about its day and do what it's there to do. We're very happy to say we can get at least 7 or 8 hours of operational time silently.
2: The drone is easy to maneuver.
1: Pretty easy because they grew up playing controllers. The way it's designed, I think even a 60-year-old man can still operate it on the camp chair somewhere sitting.
0: You could take a layman who might not have any technological background, and the training is so simple with regards to the handheld controller that it's literally duck to water scenario. I mean, within a half an hour, 45 minutes tops, you can even issue a certification and say that you are a Wave Shark operator. You can upskill to do good, you know, work opportunities there as well.
2: In areas with little or no traffic in the water, the Wave Shark can also be left to work solo.
0: So we also have an autonomous mode. So an autonomous shark works with GPS coordinate. So we have a back-end portal where you can basically design the route of the shark, and then that shark will follow that predetermined route.
2: Though it isn't a large device, the size of your average coffee table, it packs a punch.
0: The capacity of the basket, the belly of the shark, has about a 45 kg capacity.
1: The nice thing about the remote, it's got a camera in it, so you can see it if you miss a paper.
2: It can run for up to 10 hours on a single charge, amounting to about a half a ton of waste collected in a day.
0: Put all that trash together, then you really see the magic of what the Wave Shark is doing. If you add and quantify that over a 3-month period, you'll see the amount of trash. So in an 8-hour cycle, the Wave Shark can move up to just under half a ton of trash. And if you compound that within a calendar month and there is enough trash to be removed, you're making an impact. And that's one shark.
1: So the Wave Shark drone can fill up one of these containers in about a half a ton in a day.
0: Most of our sharks are purchased by water reuse companies or municipalities, a few ports and harbor environments, one or two private clients as well. I think there will be more water bodies that we haven't even thought of. Where the Wave Shark can be applied.
2: But why this shape? The familiar form isn't coincidental.
0: One of the most beautiful custodians of the sea is the whale shark. And obviously the whale shark has a rather large mouth when it's feeding. So we needed to have an open mouth that is able to basically gobble up as much trash as possible. So you'll see there's a likeness to the Wave Shark and the whale sharks.
2: The shark has another ace up its sleeve, in addition to its trash collection capabilities.
0: Where the tire hits the road is where the data comes into it. So the application and the sourcing of data basically sharpens the sword as we tackle the pollution problem we have in our water bodies. With the autonomous or manual operations, you can apply a sensor technology where it can pick up for dissolved oxygen, turbidity, temperature, depth, depending on whatever parameter the said client or entity wants to measure. You can say, well, this is the amount of water pollutions we had before, and this is what we have thereafter, because we've been able to quantify. So the data is just as important as the trash we collect.
2: The drone is efficient, reaching small to difficult chokeholds, and works well in conjunction with cleanup staff clearing waste from the shorelines.
3: Hi, my name is Anita Nambutuma. I'm from the part of Cape Town. We're doing an ocean port cleanup. We're just taking all the rubbish and we're taking it away. We want to make the port cleanup for everyone who's in here. We pick up anything the waste chart misses. It's a team effort.
0: The Waste Shark is part of the value chain. It's not the silver bullet, it's part of the solution. This is why we need to hold hands with other tech, and then we provide a collective solution.
3: Water is the most basic need of life, right? For animals, for us people. It's everyone's responsibility to take care of the environment around them, especially the water.

0: One of the main challenges to sustainability in richly biodiverse areas is human-animal conflict.
1: The main source of human-wildlife conflict that we're facing is conflict between people, livestock, and big cats. Big cats are moving around territories where there are large livestock populations, and occasionally they decide that a cow, a goat, or a sheep is an easier meal than their wild prey. And so they tend to kill those animals, and in retaliation, people then come after them with guns, spears, and occasionally poison. Big cats in northern Tanzania are under threat. Particularly, our lion populations have been declining over a number of years. So it's a critical situation here.
0: For generations, killing a lion has been a rite of passage for a young Maasai man vying for the title of Moran, or warrior. Paired with urban conflicts and shrinking territories, big cat populations have been pushed to the brink of extinction.
1: The lions are facing the biggest threat of human-wildlife conflict. They're the ones that are really in the spotlight. They tend to take the Maasai's cattle, which is very, very highly regarded among that community. And so when a lion takes a cow, it's a very personal attack for the people. It's one of the most difficult areas to protect big cats, the lions, the leopards, and the cheetahs, because the majority of the habitat in this ecosystem is outside of the formal protected areas, outside of the national parks and the game reserves, which means that the future of these big cats is really in the hands of the local people that they live among. We are a field-based organization. That means that our headquarters is actually based way out in the bush on the edge of Tarangire National Park.
2: We chose a community-based headquarters because we felt that to truly understand the issues and the problems that the communities are facing with wildlife, that we also needed to be based in that environment. This has really allowed us to solidify close relationships with the communities that we work in. Even if we go to a faraway village, the news of our approach and word of our programs has already reached those communities. People automatically have more trust, more understanding that they know that we look at things from their point of view as well. So it actually opens a lot of doors.
1: We've developed what we call our four-step process for community-driven conservation. It starts with preventing conflict between people and wildlife, and then developing the skills of rural communities through education and capacity-building programs to manage their natural resources.
2: The first is what we're most well-known for, which is our Living Walls project. This is a really interesting project because it was a combination of local traditional knowledge, how to use Commiphora africana and various other species, combined with modern technology, with a reinforced chain link fence attached to living tree posts. This allows us to create a predator-proof enclosure,
1: which fortifies or creates predator-proof bomas or corrals to keep the livestock safe at night. Before we began to implement our Living Walls project, conflict was on the rise. In areas where we have a lot of living walls in place, we've seen conflict decline rapidly. We haven't had nearly as many attacks

0: at the BOMAs or the livestock corrals, and what that means is that people also have no longer a reason to go after and kill the lions in retaliation.
1: The project is treated as an investment, engaging the owners to be involved in the protection of their livelihoods.
2: Each homeowner, every community member that installs a living wall is actually financially invested in that living wall. They cover one quarter of the cost, as well as provide the labor in combination with some of our teams to actually install them. They take anywhere from a day to 2 to 3 days, depending on the size of the enclosure, to install.
1: These living walls have not only benefited the lions, they have also positively impacted the local pastoralists, particularly those without family support.
3: Mimi ni mke asio na bwana, yani ng'ombe zangu na kwa wakati mwingine ilikuwa inalala hapa, lakini kwa ajili sina bwana nilihamisha, maana hakuna atakayenichungia. 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
1: More than 1600 living walls benefit nearly 20,000 people and keep more than 261,000 livestock safe. They have planted more than 223,000 Commiphora africana trees, in turn protecting this indigenous species.
4: We've seen that our living walls are 99.9% successful in preventing attacks. What this means is that there are less and less retaliatory lion killings in the areas where we work. We've been able to see lion populations rebounding. We've seen healthier prides of lions, greater diversity in the population, females with cubs, males forming new territories and coalitions. So the outlook is very positive for big cats.

0: Known as the Tree of Life, it is fitting that the baobab tree plays a starring role in the Great Green Wall Project, as well as in the daily lives of the people of the Sahel.
1: From planting trees to provide for the soil and bring rain and restore the degraded lands, it's also looking at creating job opportunities, use the same trees to provide income for people.
0: The project aims to restore 100 million hectares of degraded land, sequester 250 million tons of carbon, and create 10 million jobs in rural areas by 2030. To date, only about 14% of the target has been reached, and the plan has shifted to smaller, more sustainable community projects, which seems to be working. Julius joined forces with a food processing company to undertake one such project.
1: The problem in rural Africa is that we have many amazing products, but it doesn't mean anything if there is no market.
0: They identified baobab, a tree native to the Sahel, which could both create employment and benefit the Great Green Wall Initiative. Andrew Hunt, co-founder of Aduna, elaborates.
2: As an ingredient for the global food market, baobab has outstanding properties. It's plant-based, nutrient-dense, and delicious. We estimate that 10 million households in 32 different countries can supply this fruit from a crop that already exists and currently goes mainly to waste. If there was a global demand for baobab, this existing crop could be worth $1 billion to rural Africa.
0: But what is baobab? Marta Asomasono, one of the women employed to process and pack the fruit, explains.
3: Baobabs grow in even the driest and the most degraded land and are a vital part of the natural ecosystem.

0: They provide food and shelter and help fight desertification caused by water and wind erosion.
1: My passion is conservation, to keep our natural resources for the benefit of us and those generations yet unborn. And the only way to do that is to put value on each of the trees that are found in the dry ecology. And baobab has stand out uniquely, that is one of the biggest trees that provide that value for the people here in Northern Ghana. And that is what is keep motivating me to keep harnessing the potential of the baobab for the benefit of my people. The baobab tree provides an alternative source of survival. Baobab is also providing nutrients for the young people in Africa.
2: These trees offer a lifeline to both the people and the environment.
1: In the dry season, what the farmers harvest, they have to consume that for 7 months before the rains come back. So many farmers whose yields are not enough to keep the household, in the dry season, they have to rely on baobab as an alternative source of income to supplement what they harvest for the season. When food is finished in the household, families rely on the baobab as an alternative source of food. They prepare a local dish called porridge to feed the children in the household.
2: There is no such thing as a baobab plantation. Every tree is community owned and wild harvested.
1: Baobab fruit baked in the sun for 7 months. So when it's opened, the pulp is dried. We sieve it to make a fruit powder. There's no need for refrigeration or preservatives. And it has a natural shelf life of 3 years.
2: For the people of Ghana, the baobab holds great cultural significance.
1: The baobab tree represents our ancestors, so people worship the baobab tree. The baobab fruits are used for our traditional ritual.
3: The work we are doing in the Sahel with baobab is a successful pilot which shows how an entirely new value chain can be created from a village to the global market. The impact is a blend of income generation, livelihood improvement, and land restoration. By connecting the Sahelian producers to the global market, we create green jobs, reverse desertification, climate change, and remove the need to migrate on an unprecedented scale.
1: As a result of our partnership with Aduna, we had a market and we could focus in building the supply chain. Working with women cooperative to harvest and process their fruits, and because the fruits have more value, they started to plant more trees.
2: Since his humble beginnings alone in his office in 2011, Julius now oversees a sustainable community-based project that is changing lives.
1: Currently, August is working with 10,000 women, but 1,000 of those women are the ones actively engaged on the baobab collection and processing. It has given them a job continuously for 4 months within the year, because they go to the wild to collect the baobab and they sell to generate income. The same women are employed again to clean the back of the fruit. And the same women are employed to process the baobab into powder. The impact of this new income of baobab on the woman and their family is life-changing. The bicycles you see parked under the tree is from the income of the baobab. Now, many of the women have

0: constructed their living rooms out of the income of the baobab. They have been able to take care of their children in terms of buying clothing for their children and then paying their school fees out of the income of baobab.
1: Ko denti ko chana langiran pa irani ko deba abe jotu tonto tona tona to ene tuturun yalleri dun yalleri sabu den chana re irani amarna no to ento tona ne to sabu da abe tin ko chana re iran ko to ne vento ndu ne sabu njo ba men ni bie school fees da ya odium para
0: Yesterday, when I was driving home from the office, women were singing songs about Ogis on the local radio station. It's so amazing. They were singing a whole lot of songs. In fact, for 2 hours, I was listening to the radio. It's all about the work we do. And people were giving their testimonies on the radio.
2: One such testimony was given by a member of the Abolo Women's Group who works with Orgis and Aduna harvesting baobab.
0: It's amazing to think how far we have come on this journey. Our landscape has proven that it has everything we need for our communities to thrive. All we have to do is to take good care of it. Our motto is global challenges, indigenous solutions.
2: This philosophy is quickly spreading throughout Africa. With a greater understanding of the groundwater available, scientists can implement better protection measures.
3: We're looking into aquatic pesticide pollution, so whether or not the pesticides that are being used here in the Western Cape, for instance, the vineyards that are all around here, there's a chance that some of these pesticides may enter non-target environments, the rivers or groundwater. And if they are, we would like to know, how much are they at quantities that could, adversely affect us, within our drinking water, or adversely affect like aquatic environments, like the fish and the insects.
2: At a well point on the university campus, master student Bryn Hunnink explains how his research will help create more sustainable management systems.
4: I'm busy training to be a hydrogeologist and in particular a numerical groundwater modeler. So I basically use software such as visual mod flow and finite element flow to simulate groundwater flow to be used for decision-making processes, mapping of contaminants, and a whole variety of other uses.
2: Wellheads are the point at which groundwater is extracted. Cool. Bryn's work aims to delineate protected areas to avoid pollution from various industries.
4: I don't think that the groundwater is being adequately protected to maintain drinking water standards. Wellheads are generally polluted as a result of human interference. So it's very prone to contamination from your surface activities. So that can be anything from petrol stations to industrial use and a whole range of contaminants, including nitrates, salinity, heavy metals. It's far more expensive to treat contaminated groundwater than it is to prevent contamination from happening in the first place. And the way we do that is through a process called wellhead protection areas. We basically map where recharge occurs to a well, and we reduce or we restrict land use in those particular recharge zones to try and mitigate any potential contaminants from entering your aquifer system that recharges your well.
2: To identify which pollutants are present and how to implement these changes, samples need to be taken.
5: My name's Emma Davies. My research focus is on developing a set of standard operating procedures for the use of passive samplers in both the field as well as in the lab. It's always brought some sense of sadness over me how humans bring so much waste into the world. And so, you know, the first step into solving that is just knowing what's in there.
6: So an example of this is atrazine. It's known to be a very persistent pollutant. It's been seen in the groundwater all over the world. And this is still legal in South Africa. So this is also why it's so important to understand.

0: The issue with that is it represents a very specific snapshot in time. And so it doesn't really tell us much about long-term what's going on. So when we deploy this in the water for 2 weeks, that's going to give us essentially a 14-day average, giving us a better understanding long-term of what's happening.
1: With things in the environment, it affects all levels of the ecosystem, you know, from humans to birds to bugs to livestock. We need to protect every single water resource that we have and make sure that it's, you know, free of as much contamination as possible, or that if there is contamination present, it's in low enough levels to not cause harm.
2: The goal is to develop sustainable strategies that can hopefully be employed throughout Africa.
0: Passive samplers are a really great option for South Africa and other African countries because it's a low-cost alternative and a low-effort alternative compared to other methods of sampling. So the goal with this research is also to develop a set of standard operating procedures for the fieldwork.
3: I think using remotely sensed data, sampling for different kinds of potential groundwater pollutants, and developing numerical models of groundwater is really an important blueprint that could be used in different parts of Africa that could help sustainably manage their groundwater resources. There's a lot of room for improvement in terms of like social responsibility and water use.
4: I believe that the work that I'm doing will help water managers, especially in rural communities, to monitor their groundwater so that they can come up with sustainable groundwater management strategies.

0: In Tanzania, after years of work with the communities, the resulting mindset change has rippled through the villages. These days, fewer young men are taking part in the annual lion hunt. In fact, many Maasai are trading their spears for a life of conservation.
1: Human-wildlife conflict is essentially any problem that arises from people and their activities coming into contact with wildlife and the space that they use, or vice versa.
2: So we're really seeing a turnaround in the attitude of the local communities, and they're really working as partners in conservation with us. Our second strategy is our big cat conflict officers. These are teams of Maasai warriors working across northern Tanzania to prevent conflict at pasture. They help find lost livestock, and by being out there on the ground every day, they reduce the need for people to go and to spear a lion.
1: Essentially, they are big cat conflict officers, so local pastoralists, livestock owners themselves, who help monitor every single conflict incident. They help deal with lost livestock. They help deal with all kinds of problems that arise in and around the practices of livestock husbandry. And most importantly is actually the approach of being a community member who has the ability to see things directly from their point of view, who can then sit through problems, talk them down, bring the levels of anger down when they have lost livestock.
0: One of the conflict officers recalls the trials of getting the community on board.
3: Matokeo kubwa sana ni ya simba na fisi. 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Halafu huku kwetu.
0: In addition to the conflict officers, young men and women are also enlisted to help the warriors for wildlife.
1: So the third approach is community wildlife scouts. We help support and manage a group of young men and women

0: from one of the local villages. We've trained them and we help manage them in all aspects of natural resource and habitat protection. That is everything from dealing with human-wildlife conflict, habitat destruction, all the way through anti-poaching.
1: They're protecting the prey population so that those numbers come up and the big cats have no need to take livestock as a prey source.
0: One big difference between our big cat conflict officers and our community wildlife scouts is that community wildlife scouts tend to be much more of a law enforcement arm, as opposed to big cat conflict officers tackling the issues much more from a community point of view. Essentially, what this does is it allows the community to have a dual approach to conflicts that arise.
1: It's exciting because we're connecting people, wildlife, and habitats, ensuring that the entire system here is healthy and functioning for the mutual benefit of people and wildlife.
2: Binafsi yangu, tunashukuru EWW kwa kutuhifadhia maeneo yetu na wanyama na kutuwezesha hata na mifugo yetu. Tunawashukuru sana.
0: I'd say one of the most rewarding things about this job is the connection between the traditional knowledge that they have and have had for generations with modern day scientific explanations as to what's happening around them. And you see that connection being made and you make positive steps for the long-term viability of our natural habitat.
3: APW relies on a team of more than 200 scientists, program officers, educators, and field team members, 98% of whom come from local communities.
1: I'm extremely proud when I go out and I see the change on the ground, when I can see that wildlife populations are increasing, when I see retaliatory lion killings decreasing, while I'm seeing more kids going to school and having more opportunities to learn about the environment and go on to high school, when I see women getting excited about their new beekeeping businesses. All of this is very humbling and it's very exciting, and we have a lot more to look forward to.

0: in Paga, Ghana, to Julius Rejoice, instead of pop stars and celebrity news, Orgis is the talk of the town.
1: Everywhere you go in the communities, even if you ask 10-year-old child, he knows Orgis.
0: In Cape Town, the Royal Yacht Marina is cleaner than ever, but Rand Marine has even bigger plans for the future.
2: We're working on technology where we'll be able to deploy 4 or 5 sharks in unison that can work within a smart city environment called the Shark Pod, where these sharks completely autonomously can work in a water body.
0: Meanwhile, at Stellenbosch University, researcher Richidza Neweli is parsing through the latest updates on the GRACE database. And in northern Tanzania, APW founder keeps watering the seeds for a better tomorrow.
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1: You might think you are better informed in an information age. 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
1: Hello there, you're watching CGTN with Paul Barber in London. The headlines this hour: Israel strikes Beirut, targeting a Hezbollah stronghold just days after renewing a ceasefire with Lebanon. The US shoots down two Iranian drones over the Strait of Hormuz as the conflict reaches its 100th day. Peruvians head to the polls in a runoff election dominated by rising crime, political instability and corruption scandals. Plus... the world's biggest college entry exam. Nearly 13 million students across China sits the Gaokao. Well, just days after Lebanon and Israel agreed a ceasefire agreement, Beirut has been hit by an Israeli strike. Prime Minister Benjamin Netanyahu says the IDF attacked a terrorist headquarters in the Danier neighbourhood. The strikes are in retaliation to Hezbollah firing into Israeli territory. Our correspondent Jonathan Regev is in Tel Aviv for us now. Jonathan, hello. What can you tell us about the latest strike on Beirut?
2: So the details, Paul, are that Israel hit a Hezbollah compound, a Hezbollah headquarters in the Dahiya neighborhood in Beirut. As far as we're hearing out of Lebanon, two people were killed and about 10 injured. Israel probably not looking for someone specific for a killing, but rather hitting a compound. On a broader picture, as you mentioned, this comes after two Hezbollah rockets were fired into Israeli communities earlier in the morning. The agreement or the framework, which was set by President Trump last week, says that Hezbollah will not fire into Israel and Israel will not target in Beirut. Once that was not kept by Hezbollah, then Israel fired into the Dahiya neighborhood, setting a new equation. If Hezbollah fires into Israel, Israel will act in Beirut. Generally speaking, this is an equation that I think Israel is quite happy with. The only issue is that there's another side here, which is Iran. Last week, the Iranians said that if Israel strikes in Beirut, then Iran will hit at Israel. And it comes to the point where just a few moments ago, reports out of Iran suggest that the Iranians are planning to retaliate and that the people in Israel should look up at the skies this evening. So therefore, are we about to see the renewal of the war, at least between Israel and Iran? It may be the case. The Iranians promised to retaliate if Israel acts in Beirut. Israel acted in Beirut. Will now the next stage be a fire from Iran towards Israel? The Iranians are saying this will be the case.
1: Jonathan, another news line, Israeli police saying that there was a terrorist attack on home soil in Israel today.
2: Yes, a shooting incident very close in the West Bank, but very close to what is known as the Green Line, separating the West Bank from Israel proper. An Israeli man was killed, and the shooter was also eventually killed. Israel is investing a lot of effort.

0: efforts in preventing such acts, people coming from the West Bank and shooting in Israel. The problem this time is that the shooter did not come from the West Bank. It was an Arab Israeli citizen. Arab citizens in Israel enjoy every right as the Jewish citizens, meaning freedom of movement, and there's no really a checkup. It is, of course, therefore much more difficult for the security establishment to thwart this attack originating from an Israeli citizen with freedom of movement anywhere in the country. As I mentioned, one Israeli was killed. The shooter himself also eventually was killed, and the police commissioner spoke about what happened there on the scene. Let's listen.
1: We announced that the incident had ended in police and security terms, but we continue to go around here. The IDF is going around in its territory to make sure that if there's something that makes anyone suspicious, we'll be there quickly and take care of it. Other than that, we need to give security back to the residents of the area.
0: It has to be said that the residents in the nearby communities where this shooting attack took place were kept home for hours because it was unclear whether this shooter was acting alone, whether there were other shooters. Only eventually it was determined that at least on the ground he was acting alone. The police have now arrested some family members of the shooter. All of them, has to be said, Israeli citizens, to understand if he was really acting alone or there were other people assisting him, maybe not on the ground, but at least logistically.
2: Okay, Jonathan, thank you so much for that. That's Jonathan Regev, our correspondent in Tel Aviv. The United States says it shot down two Iranian drones in the Strait of Hormuz. Central Command says they were threatening international maritime traffic, adding that American forces remain ready to defend against Iranian aggression. It's now been 100 days since the war started, and despite a ceasefire, hostilities continue. And let's speak now to our correspondent, Alistair D'Souza, in Washington. Good to see you, Alistair. What more do we know about this?
3: Yeah, Paul, U.S. Central Command saying that it managed to intercept those two Iranian attack drones in that crucial waterway, the Strait of Hormuz. The U.S. says that the target of those drones really threatened those commercial ships in the strait, ships carrying crude and LNG, as you know, remain stuck in the Strait of Hormuz with just a trickle of vessels managing to get through since the war began. And of course, things remain tense in the region. In fact, this past week was particularly bad, seeing the worst flare-up since the truce started in April. Remember, on Friday, six ballistic missiles fired at Bahrain and Kuwait. They were intercepted, of course, and another failed to reach their intended target. The U.S. then struck Iranian coastal surveillance radar sites on the Iranian coast. Now, the stalemate between the U.S. and Iran is something that much of the world wants to see go away, especially with those soaring oil prices right now. Pakistan is making another attempt at breaking the stalemate. Remember, the Pakistanis have been playing this role of mediator. On Sunday, the Pakistani Interior Minister Mohsin Naqvi met with Iran's top envoy Abbas Araghchi in Tehran. He is said to have passed on a letter from Pakistan's powerful army chief to Iran's supreme leader, who, remember, hasn't been seen in public since the war began. As for what's in that letter, no word on what's in it and if it will really help in getting some kind of resolution here between Tehran and Washington.
2: Alistair, it's been 100 days, as we were saying, since the conflict began, yet no sign of a ceasefire. This isn't really going President Trump's way, is it?
3: Yeah, Paul, hard to believe that we are over 3 months into the war, already marking that symbolic milestone of 100 days. Trump was really hoping to see this war end maybe in a matter of days, if not weeks. But now, as you know, Trump remains caught in this place he clearly doesn't want to be. Firstly, he is faced with a situation where Iran wants control of maritime traffic in the Strait of Hormuz, likely charging hefty tolls on ships for passage. Some reports saying this is already happening for the few that passed through. This is a situation that was, remember, not a factor before the war began. began, right? Now, then there any deal as far as Trump gets with Iran on its nuclear program, he wants to make sure that this deal is superior to the one that Obama got 10 years ago. Remember, Trump tore up that deal, and now he's facing a situation where Iran insists it wants to keep its highly enriched uranium and maybe, just maybe, accept sending it off to perhaps China or Russia. Now,

0: Trump has often criticized the Obama deal for giving away too much cash to Iran. And instead, we are now faced with a situation here where Iran wants cash for peace, about $12 billion or so upfront to strike an immediate ceasefire, and then $24 billion later. This is money in terms of those sanctions and frozen assets. And Trump saying in an interview with NBC, insisting that he would not unfreeze Iranian assets or lift any sanctions before a peace deal is reached. So clearly a very different picture painted by Trump from when the war began.
1: Yes, indeed. Alistair, many thanks. Alistair D'Souza reporting for us from Washington. Now, Armenians have begun casting votes in a parliamentary election, which is seen as a test of the government's efforts to forge a peace deal after a crushing military defeat by Azerbaijan 3 years ago. Recent polls show a lead for the ruling Civil Contract Party of Prime Minister Nikol Pashinyan. It's backed by nearly one-third of voters. The Strong Armenia Party is trailing in second place with around 11%. Well, Peruvians are also voting in a tight runoff presidential election amid concerns about high crime levels and corruption scandals. Voters are choosing between the conservative candidate Keiko Fujimori, the daughter of the former hardline president Alberto Fujimori, and the leftist Roberto Sanchez, who enjoys the support of rural voters who are loyal to the imprisoned former president Pedro Castillo. Polls show that the candidates are in a statistical tie. CGTN's Lee Junhua has been speaking with Peru's former interim president, Francisco Sagasti.
2: Well, there are many challenges that the new government is going to face, and frankly, they are huge. And there is no confidence that either of the finalists may be able to face them in an adequate manner. But the first one is how to reconstitute the capacity of the state in order to face the multiple problems that are challenging us. Without a state apparatus, this means a government with good government agencies, with competent staff and civil servants. Without that, it's impossible to do anything you would like to do. And the last 5 years have seen a major deterioration of the capacity of the state in order to fulfill its basic functions, all the way from security to education and so on. So the first task of the new government will be to recover the capacity of the state in order to fulfill its functions.
3: Peru has managed to maintain relatively strong economic growth despite years of political turbulence. Do you think that will continue, or are we approaching a point where political instability will actually just start to undermine the economy?
2: Well, there are two aspects that explain what is happening in Peru, this divorce between the political and social situation on the one hand and the economic on the other. What happens is that we have now a unique situation in which the prices of the raw materials and export that we have, let's say minerals, agro-industrial products, are at the highest level they have been in several decades. So what are called the terms of trade mean that those products that we export, the average price of those products that we export is really much higher than the average price of the products that we import. And this has created a bonanza that depends exclusively on the international economic context. In addition to that, we have seen the spread of illegal activities. For example, it has been estimated that about half of the gold exported in Peru comes from illegal mining operations. And this creates a kind of a sense of bonanza, economic growth outside the regular channels. So what explains this discrepancy between a political permanent crisis and good economic performance are those two main factors: illegal economies to a certain extent, but most important, the terms of trade and the prices of the primary products we export.
1: The former interim president of Peru there, Francisco Sagasti, speaking with Sally Burdett, not Lee Junhua, as I said, apologies.

Well, a Russian drone has damaged a building used to store spent nuclear fuel close to the Chernobyl power plant. Officials say it caused a fire, but radiation levels remain stable. Ukrainian President Volodymyr Zelensky called it an extremely vile attack. He's currently in London for talks with British Prime Minister Keir Starmer and the leaders of France and Germany about European support for Ukraine. South Korean President Lee Jong-un has nominated the business minister Han Song-suk to be the country's next prime minister. If approved by parliament, she would become the first woman to hold the position in 20 years. The presidential chief of staff said Han will be able to transform South Korea's economic growth and lead the AI transformation. Iran's national football team has arrived in Mexico ahead of the FIFA World Cup. Officials say the squad will be based in Tijuana in Mexico and will only travel into the United States for match days due to travel restrictions affecting parts of the delegation. The players were granted visas, but some staff members have been denied entry. The tournament is taking place against the backdrop, of course, of the US-Iran war. This is CGTN still ahead. The new exhibition revealing why Marilyn Monroe remains one of the world's most enduring icons, a century after her birth.

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1: What do we mean when we talk about the difference?
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1: The difference is in the detail. The background.
3: Defense ministers from...
1: The wider angle and perspective of every story. Wherever the story may be. CGTN. See the difference.
4: Hello there, welcome back. These are the headlines. Israel strikes Beirut, targeting a Hezbollah stronghold just days after renewing a ceasefire with Lebanon. The US shoots down two Iranian drones over the Strait of Hormuz as the conflict reaches its 100th day. And Peruvians head to the polls in a runoff election dominated by rising crime, political instability, and corruption scandals. The world's largest exam is taking place in China. Close to 13 million students are sitting the Gaokao, which will determine which university they can attend. It's considered one of the world's most challenging exams, and authorities are on high alert to stop any cheating. Our correspondent Feng Yilei reports from Beijing.
5: This year's Gaokao can be summarized, I should say, by three key words: fairness, care, and opportunity. So first, fairness. Security is tighter than ever, and standardized exam centers have upgraded their smart security gates to crack down on high-tech cheating, with a particular focus on wireless devices such as smart glasses. And major Chinese AI platforms have disabled what's known as photo-solving functions during exam days to prevent students from using AI to look up answers on the spot. And second, care. The system is ensuring no student is left behind. Reasonable accommodation are being provided to students with disabilities, as well as custom Braille exam papers. And in addition, backup exam rooms are on standby in the event of emergencies. And third, opportunity. There is great news for this year's exam takers, because leading universities are expanding their enrollment, which means more opportunities to be accepted into top schools. And furthermore, some brand new undergraduate courses are making their debut this year, covering cutting-edge fields like low-altitude economy and embodied AI. And the core exams will wrap up on Monday, while some provinces implementing comprehensive Gaokao reforms will continue with elective subjects to next week.
4: Well, good luck to everyone taking those exams, and it's capturing international attention on social media. And our correspondent Siobhan McCall is here with more. Hi,
6: Siobhan. Thanks, Paul. Yes, many people are fascinated by the sheer scale and elaborate logistical

0: taking when it comes to this exam. Well, these were the final preparations at one of the schools in Anhui province that's known for specializing in the Gaokao. Thousands of people heading home after studying into the night. Well, on the day of this exam, there's a big send-off. Buses transport the students and their parents line the streets, many dressed in red for good luck and waving flags. The exams often take place in test centres that the children haven't been to before. And this boy actually went to the wrong centre. But luckily, the police were on hand to drive him to the correct one, and he made it in time for his exam. Close to 13 million people are registered for this year's Gaokao. And if you're wondering how that compares to other countries, well, India's biggest exam, the medical undergraduate admission, the NEET, is taken by around 2.4 million. In the US, 2 million sit the college examination, the SAT exam, each year. And in England, A-levels are taken by more than 300,000 pupils each year. The Gaokao is nationally coordinated and the exam papers are given the highest security. Here they are being transported with a police escort. And many people are also curious about what the exam involves. Well, this is a sample of the questions in maths. They look pretty tough. 985 is a number that refers to a small elite group of universities, such as Peking. People here are touching a 985 number plate, hoping to bring luck to their children. And here's Ferrari Formula One driver Charles Leclerc holding up that number to cheer on his fans taking the exam. The 211 that he's holding refers to another set of high-quality universities. He's one of many high-profile well-wishers, including his Ferrari teammate Lewis Hamilton.
1: Hard-working students taking the Gaokao exam. Good luck. Stay focused. You can do it. I believe in you.
0: And football superstar Neymar told the students that once they're through their exam, they can focus on watching him at the World Cup. Now, if the students don't score as well as they hoped, they can retake it the next year. And for some, that has become a bit of an obsession. This man here is taking the exam for the 30th time. And once the exams are finished, it's time to relax and celebrate after years of intensive study. And this is how some of last year's pupils react. And if you'd like to see more about Gaokao, you can scan the QR code on screen right now for a gallery showing some of the best pictures. Back over to you, Paul.
2: Thank you very much, Vaughan. 25 years after my A-levels, I still get those anxiety.
0: Me too.
2: Terrifying. Well, she was one of Hollywood's, well, she was Hollywood's original blonde bombshell, Marilyn Monroe. And she would have turned 100 this month, and a new London exhibition is celebrating the star's enduring appeal. Our correspondent, Rahul Pathak, went along.
3: Actress, movie star, sex symbol, icon. 100 years after her birth, Marilyn Monroe still intrigues and fascinates. Her period of celebrity was short but intense, during which she became one of the most photographed and painted people on the planet. Many of those images are being shown here at the National Portrait Gallery in London. One of the highlights is the Marilyn Triptych by pop art pioneer James Francis Gill.
4: Why do you think that, you know, 64 years since her death, people are still fascinated by Marilyn Monroe?
5: Oh, fascinating face. There's no other face like that, really. But she has that quality, you know. Well, everyone knows Marilyn Monroe by the photographs. You know, whichever side they take, you know. She was a different superstar than superstars.
6: I think there are certain works of art that have kept her in mind, most famously Andy Warhol's Marilyn's, which kind of turned her into this icon and elevated her. She became, you know, a work of art as well as a popular cultural figure. So she sort of exists in these separate worlds in a way, in these separate spheres.
4: When I was researching this, I was actually quite surprised to learn that she's a hugely popular figure in countries as far afield as China. I mean, why do you think that is? Do you think she kind of represents this idea of Western glamour to people overseas?
6: I think she was such a genius at kind of making this image that is instantly recognisable. You know, you can just, anyone can tell you it's the blonde curls, it's the red lips, it's the beauty spot. And without even having seen her films, there's something so sort of instant about her. But then I think what the art shows us, that all the different painters who depicted her in different ways, is that, you know, she can also be anything people want her to be in a way. So that's what's really interesting. So I suppose that applies to different nations, you know, that they

0: quite interested in her for different reasons.
1: Well, this exhibition has so many amazing pictures of Marilyn Monroe, but I have to admit that this particular collection might be my personal favourite. Taken in 1946, when Marilyn was just 19 or 20, barely any makeup, way before she became a global movie superstar, but she still has that look in her eyes that tells you that she's someone very, very special. And it's that special quality that continues to fascinate 64 years after her death. The exhibition is on now and runs until the 6th of September. Rahul Pathak, CGTN, London.
2: The Cuban government has enacted landmark legal reform allowing the creation of public-private enterprises and joint business ventures between the state and the private sector. It's driven by severe food and energy shortages, the result of tightened American sanctions imposed by the Trump administration. Our correspondent Luis Chirino reports from Havana.
3: Several Cuban and state-owned and private companies have kept working alliances in areas like food processing and expenditures, wrapping and packaging technology, and the agri-food business. New legislation known as Decree Law 114 offers a legal framework to reorganize them into joint ventures and other business models.
4: There's no doubt that the private sector is meeting the big challenge of instilling dynamics to the Cuban economy. And now, with this new legislation, which allows for the creation of joint ventures that may offer opportunities to implement specific business projects with a long-term scope.
3: Vista Hermosa Farm is a private business in the agri-food sector located in the outskirts of Havana. The 120-hectare farm develops livestock like cattle, chickens, sheep, goats, and swine to produce meat, yogurt, eggs, cheese, and milk. His director, Raul Reloa, welcomed CGTN to his farm and explained about his production and partnerships.
5: As a community development project, we joined a local food production program, which helped us set up partnerships with state-owned and private entities. This has provided benefits and growth to all those involved in this project.
3: Raul said that the partnership with the Emiliano Montes de Oca Cooperative in the Havana municipality of Guanabacoa provides Vista Hermosa a space in the local market, legal support and logistics, while also receiving important partnership benefits.
6: Yes, this is a very important initiative. These partnerships help drop barriers and allow us to develop our companies, trade our products and provide food for the people under the difficult moments facing the nation.
3: For Cubans, food production is a priority, especially during the current economic crisis on the island. The new legislation looks to significantly expand Cuba's private sector.
4: At this time, we are facing the strong impact of external sanctions, shortage of fuels, and poor power generation. However, the deep economic changes over the past few years helps recognize our private sector, a major component of the Cuban economic model.
3: Vista Hermosa is just one example of what business partnerships can achieve in economic terms. And as a private business, it meets social needs with benefits for the welfare of local families. The new legislation that creates joint ventures and other economic alliances encourages efforts to get Cuba out of its current economic crisis while also improving living conditions across the island. Luis Chirino, CGTN, Havana.
2: And a last look at your headlines here on CGTN. Israel strikes Beirut, targeting a Hezbollah stronghold, just days after renewing a ceasefire with Lebanon. The United States shoots down two Iranian drones over the Strait of Hormuz as the conflict reaches its 100th day. And our other headline, Peruvians head to the polls in a runoff election dominated by rising crime, political instability and corruption scandals. And that is the world today. Many thanks for your company. There's more on CGTN Europe's channel on the Telegram app, or you can scan the QR code there on the screen so you can get the stories and updates sent directly to your smartphone. And I'll be back with the latest news and headlines at the top of the hour. Before that, it's Travelogue. For now, though, from all of us here in London, it's goodbye.

0: I'm on the trip of a lifetime, traveling along the roof of the world. From Lhasa, capital of Sidong Autonomous Region, to Shigatse, gateway of the Himalayas, to Shannan, birthplace of Tibetan culture, and finally Ningxi, Sidong's secret garden. What a commanding presence, eh? From snow-capped mountains and sacred sites to the legacy of a princess who bridged cultures and lifestyles old and new. Let's uncover the heart of this extraordinary land. This is China Untapped, Sidong. You know, there's a list of the 10 most beautiful railways in the world. One of them is the Qinghai-Sidong Railway, which I've actually been meaning to take for years. Really excited today because I'm going to be taking an extension of that line from Lhasa to Shigatse, which is the second biggest city here in Sidong.
1: I remember reading over a decade ago about the challenges of building a railway here. How the engineers would have to battle everything from permafrost to marshland to geothermal areas hot enough to boil an egg just to make this line a reality.
0: Passing a patch of wetland now, and it's home to lots of birds and animals, and it's very beautiful. I was also thinking that if we were down there, we'd be part of the scenery as well. It's a very beautiful railway.
1: A true feat of engineering and perseverance. Next stop, Shigatse.
0: Oh, it's very lively in here. So it's 8:30 in the morning, but sunrise is later here in Sidong. And so people are just now starting their day, and they like to do it with a flask of sweet tea and a bowl of noodles. So I'm going to get some calories in and start my day off right.
1: Here in Sidong, tea houses are the go-to places for breakfast, lunch, and of course,

0: It's not quite the same as English breakfast. It's an interesting mix, because apparently this style of drinking milk tea was brought in by Indian and Nepalese merchants who crossed the Himalayas to come and do trade here in Chagatse. So they brought in the sweet tea, and then they took home yak fur, wool, and this is the result of cross-cultural exchange.
1: Indeed, it feels like a community centre in here, with people nursing their flasks of tea and pouring it for those who share their table, even strangers like me. What a great way to start the day. In terms of altitude, Chagatse sits even higher than Lhasa. Even so, for centuries it has thrived as a bustling hub in the Himalayas. It's the city with the longest external border in Xizang. And since ancient times, it's been a crossroads where commodities and cultures have flowed along the mountain passes.
0: And what is this? These are inhalers?
2: Yes.
0: Ah, to clear the nose. I see.
1: This whole city feels like a vast bazaar where you can find all sorts of exotic goods. Now for something savoury.
0: Don't quite know how to describe it. It's a... it's like a pea jelly. Very spicy because of all the chili paste.
1: At the heart of Chagatse lies Tashilompo Monastery, a sprawling place of worship and religious learning that's over 600 years old.
0: It's also home to a vast collection of Buddhist murals and statues, so it kind of doubles as a museum and gallery as well. And today, I've organised to meet with a guide who's been living at the monastery for years already. Ah, okay, the Maitreya Temple. So my guide, Dunzhu, should be inside.
1: This is Maitreya, the future Buddha.
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1: 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This is a unique building material which, after being compacted, becomes solid and waterproof.
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6: Honestly, this looks like so much fun.If every debate class was like this, everybody would join. If all debates like, was as you know, passionate as this, but then everybody walks away smiling, then the world would be a much better place. I feel like there'll be a lot more masters of philosophy.
0: 这就是我们世世班禅的灵塔
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2: There are over 60 Buddhist temples within Tashilompo Monastery. They were built across different eras, and as we walk along this path, it's as if we're traversing 600 years of history in just a few footsteps.
0: Oh, this is where I live. Oh, yes. Oh,
4: I'm always very curious how you are.哇，这个门槛对你很有挑战。
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3: This is what I get everybody to do every time I come on a filming trip. I'm like, you can come to my room, you get your coffee, but I'm not gonna grind it for you. Grind it yourself. I'll make it. It's a lot of work.
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0: 还是好喝。
3: 行，那就拜拜了。
0: 拜拜。
3: Oh, there he goes. Got more studies to do.Don't know for how many decades though, but just another day in the life here at Tashlempa Monastery. So after visiting Tashlempa Monastery, a lot of people actually choose to do this kora, this circumambulation around the monastery, because it's one of the best hiking routes in the city.That is a very striking structure. So that over there is called the Samjutsong. It's a fortress that's roughly 600 years old. And if you look closely, it actually looks a little bit like the Patala Palace, because about 300 years ago, when the Patala Palace suffered a fire, they had to be remodeled and they used the Samjutsong as reference. But then back in the 2000s, when the Samjutsong needed to be remodeled, they used the Patala Palace as reference. So a lot of learning from each other. They look a little bit similar, but also not quite.

0: And with each turn of the wheel, a prayer is dispatched on the wind.
1: What a panorama. Best view over Shigatsu for sure. And I wonder which of those halls down there Dinjal is practicing right now.

0: Now I'm going to see another kind of complex in Bailong County.
1: So I've come to an agricultural park, which is also a tourism destination, where they use cutting-edge science and technology to grow crops at an altitude of nearly 4,000 metres above sea level. And a friend of mine is a technician here who's going to take me fruit and vegetable picking.
0: Just a few decades ago, it was impossible to grow most types of fruit and vegetables up here on the Alpine Plateau. But where there's a will, there's a way.
2: 现在的话，这会儿你看走进来，不是特别热，是吧？对，我们是把天窗全部是打开的，才有这种效果。一会儿我们马上就要开始做保温测试，不然的话下半夜的话，它们就回来被冻死了。对对对，甜甜的。对，我们这个辣椒口感还是比较好的。
1: Oh, that is not. No, it's literally a paprika. I thought it was a pepper, but this is very much like the kind that you get in the supermarket. Oh, wow.

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2: 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Since the 1950s, life expectancy in Sidang has gone from just 30 years old to over 70. Some say it's largely thanks to eating vegetables.
0: What is that?这个是什么情况？
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0: Now that is win-win cooperation. I never expected to find sheep inside a greenhouse chewing weeds.

0: Oh, look at that. A couple more, we'll be able to make lemonade. Oh, it's a banana tree. It's not quite ready yet, though. Oh, smell that. Literally a breath of fresh air. But it almost feels like I'm on a tropical holiday. I've got to be honest, though, my impression of the Qinghai Tizhuang Plateau has always been that it's very barren. But in here, you can find so many different kinds of climates and plants and fruits and vegetables from all across the country. I really am quite surprised.
1: I'm sure that in time, these cutting-edge farms will also improve life in Xizang. As for me, I'm heading to neighbouring Jiangxi County.

0: No. Not a vegetarian, this one.
1: These days, Genti feels like a sleepy little town. But in times past, it was a vital gateway to South Asia, connecting Lhasa and Shigatse to Nepal and India to the south.
0: Wow, what a commanding presence, hey?
1: Built some 600 years ago, Gyeongsi's fortress kept watch over what was once the third largest urban centre in Sidang.
0: So, in the 1930s, this was a coffee shop that was frequented by a lot of Westerners, foreigners, tradespeople coming in from India, Bhutan, Nepal to do business here. And it would have been Gyeongsi's first coffee shop. Oh, if only if it was still open. Oh, that would be so amazing. The road that I'm walking down now used to be a main market street, so I'm hoping to pick up some really cool local souvenirs.
1: I've come to a workshop producing pulu, otherwise known as cashmere. Once woven from coarse goat wool into everyday clothing, today ateliers

0: are using soft, downy wool to create high-end fabrics that are gaining international acclaim. Now, scarves and shawls made from Paul or down rival luxury brands in price. And so, the lives of the artisans, almost all of whom are women, are being transformed. It can take weeks to weave pulu. Still, I wanted to try my hand at working the loom.
1: That's why it's always the ladies. The guys just want to show off.
2: I've bitten the bullet. I've decided to get a souvenir because I was here filming when it was my anniversary. So this is a belated anniversary present, and gonna get it shipped straight to Beijing. Don't want even a little bit of the fur to fall out. But it's so convenient these days. I'm just gonna leave it here. It's gonna be delivered to my house in a couple of days' time, and it'll be a really nice surprise gift with the local colours. That's what. Oh.
0: Traditional pulu, by being reimagined as a high-end product, has found new life on the contemporary stage. It's created a wealth of opportunities for the local women who once might have never left Yangtze, yet who are now showcasing their work everywhere, from Shanghai to Paris. Pulu, it seems, has opened up their world.

As I round off my journey through Shigatse, I come across something extraordinary. The Corolla Glacier. It descends from a mountain that feeds 116 glaciers. Corolla is the largest and most accessible of them all. From here, its meltwater flows westward, nourishing fertile valleys that produce 40% of Sidang's highland barley. This life-giving flow transforms the harsh alpine landscape, turning Shigatse into a land of plenty.

the finishing touch. Oh, I mean, this place is very literally breathtaking. And you think that the Xizang Plateau is inhospitable, but judging by Shigatse, it's anything but. I mean, from the bustling market street outside of Tashilongpo Monastery to the hundreds of monks inside, the alpine vegetables and fruits being grown in greenhouses to reinventing Polo War, I've just come to realize that there's so much energy, so much creative energy up here. And this place really is a Himalayan hub. Oh, you just gotta take it slow.

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1: Hello, you're watching CGTN with Paul Barber in London. The headlines this hour: Israel strikes Beirut, targeting a Hezbollah stronghold, just days after renewing a ceasefire with Lebanon. The US shoots down two Iranian drones over the Strait of Hormuz as the conflict reaches its 100th day. Peruvians head to the polls in a runoff election dominated by rising crime, political instability, and corruption scandals. Plus, the world's biggest college entry exam. Nearly 13 million students across China sit the Gaokao. Just days after Lebanon and Israel agreed a ceasefire agreement, Beirut has been hit by an Israeli strike. Prime Minister Benjamin Netanyahu says the IDF attacked a terrorist headquarters in the Dahiya neighborhood. The strikes are in retaliation to Hezbollah firing into Israeli territory. Our correspondent Jonathan Regev is in Tel Aviv.
2: So the details, Paul, are that Israel hit a Hezbollah compound, a Hezbollah headquarters in the Dahiya neighborhood in Beirut. As far as we're hearing out of Lebanon, two people were killed and about 10 injured. Israel probably not looking for someone specific for a killing, but rather hitting a compound. On a broader picture, as you mentioned, this comes after two Hezbollah rockets were fired into Israeli communities earlier in the morning. The agreement or the framework, which was set by President Trump last week, says that Hezbollah will not fire into Israel and Israel will not target in Beirut. Once that was not kept by Hezbollah, then Israel fired into the Dahiya neighborhood, setting a new equation. If Hezbollah fires into Israel, Israel will act in Beirut. Generally speaking, this is an equation that I think Israel is quite happy with. The only issue is that there's another side here, which is Iran. Last week, the Iranians said that if Israel strikes in Beirut, then Iran will hit at Israel. Reports out of Iran suggest that the Iranians are planning to retaliate and that the people in Israel should look up at the skies this evening. So therefore, are we about to see the renewal of the war, at least between Israel and Iran? It may be the case. The Iranians promised to retaliate if Israel acts in Beirut. Israel acted in Beirut. Will now the next stage be a fire from Iran towards Israel? The Iranians are saying this will be the case.
1: Jonathan, another news line, Israeli police saying that there was a terrorist attack on home soil in Israel today.
2: Yes, a shooting incident very close in the West Bank, but very close to what is known as the Green Line, separating the West Bank from Israel proper. An Israeli man was killed, and the shooter was also eventually killed. Israel is investing a lot of efforts in preventing such acts. People coming from the West Bank and shooting in Israel. The problem this time is that the shooter did not come from the West Bank. It was an Arab Israeli citizen. Arab citizens in Israel enjoy every right as the Jewish citizens, meaning freedom of movement, and there's no really a checkup. It is, of course, therefore much more difficult for the security establishment to thwart this attack originating from an Israeli citizen with freedom of movement anywhere in the country. As I mentioned, one Israeli was killed. The shooter himself also eventually was killed, and the police commissioner spoke about what happened there on the scene. Let's listen.
3: We announced that the incident had ended in police and security terms, but we continue to go around here. The IDF is going around in its

0: territory to make sure that if there's something that makes anyone suspicious, we'll be there quickly and take care of it. Other than that, we need to give security back to the residents of the area.
1: It has to be said that the residents in the nearby communities where this shooting attack took place were kept home for hours because it was unclear whether this shooter was acting alone, whether there were other shooters. Only eventually it was determined that at least on the ground he was acting alone. The police have now arrested some family members of the shooter. All of them, has to be said, Israeli citizens, to understand if he was really acting alone or there were other people assisting him, maybe not on the ground, but at least logistically.
2: That was Jonathan Regev, our correspondent in Tel Aviv. Well, the United States says it shot down two Iranian drones in the Strait of Hormuz. Central Command says they were threatening international maritime traffic, adding that American forces remain ready to defend against Iranian aggression. It's now been 100 days since the war started, and despite a ceasefire, hostilities continue. Our correspondent Alistair D'Souza is in Washington.
3: U.S. Central Command saying that it managed to intercept those two Iranian attack drones in that crucial waterway, the Strait of Hormuz. The U.S. says that the target of those drones really threatened those commercial ships in the strait. Ships carrying crude and LNG, as you know, remain stuck in the Strait of Hormuz with just a trickle of vessels managing to get through since the war began. And of course, things remain tense in the region. In fact, this past week was particularly bad, seeing the first flare-up since the truce started in April. Remember, on Friday, six ballistic missiles fired at Bahrain and Kuwait. They were intercepted, of course, and another failed to reach their intended target. The U.S. then struck Iranian coastal surveillance radar sites on the Iranian coast. Now, the stalemate between the U.S. and Iran is something that much of the world wants to see go away, especially with those soaring oil prices right now. Pakistan is making another attempt at breaking the stalemate. Remember, the Pakistanis have been playing this role of mediator. On Sunday, the Pakistani Interior Minister Mohsin Naqvi met with Iran's top envoy Abbas Araghchi in Tehran. He is said to have passed on a letter from Pakistan's powerful army chief to Iran's supreme leader, who, remember, hasn't been seen in public since the war began. As for what's in that letter, no word on what's in it and if it will really help in getting some kind of resolution here between Tehran and Washington.
2: Alistair, it's been 100 days, as we were saying, since the conflict began, yet no sign of a ceasefire. This isn't really going President Trump's way, is it?
3: Yeah, Paul, hard to believe that we are over 3 months into the war, already marking that symbolic milestone of 100 days. Trump was really hoping to see this war end maybe in a matter of days, if not weeks. But now, as you know, Trump remains caught in this place he clearly doesn't want to be. Firstly, he is faced with a situation where Iran wants control of maritime traffic in the Strait of Hormuz, likely charging hefty tolls on ships for passage. Some reports saying this is already happening for the few that passed through. This is a situation that was, remember, not a factor before the war began, right? Now, then there are any deal as far as Trump gets with Iran on its nuclear program. He wants to make sure that this deal is superior to the one that Obama got 10 years ago. Remember, Trump tore up that deal, and now he's facing a situation where Iran insists it wants to keep its highly enriched uranium and maybe, just maybe, accept sending it off to perhaps China or Russia. Now, Trump has often criticized the Obama deal for giving away too much cash to Iran, and instead we are now faced with a situation here where Iran wants cash for peace, about $12 billion or so upfront to strike an immediate ceasefire, and then $24 billion later. This is money in terms of those sanctions and frozen assets. And Trump saying in an interview with NBC, insisting that he would not unfreeze Iranian assets or lift any sanctions before a peace deal is reached. So clearly a very different picture painted by Trump from when the war began.
2: Alistair D'Souza reporting from D.C. In other news, Armenians have begun casting votes in a parliamentary election, which is seen as a test of the government's efforts to forge a peace deal after a crushing military defeat by Azerbaijan 3 years ago. Recent polls show a lead for the ruling Civil Contract Party

0: of Prime Minister Nikol Pashinyan. It's backed by nearly one-third of voters. The Strong Armenia Party is trailing in second place with around 11%. Peruvians are also voting in a tight runoff presidential election. Amid concerns about high crime levels and corruption scandals, voters are choosing between conservative candidate Keiko Fujimori, the daughter of the former hardline president Alberto Fujimori, and leftist candidate Roberto Sanchez, who enjoys the support of rural voters loyal to imprisoned former president Pedro Castillo. Polls show the candidates are in a statistical tie. CGTN's Sally Burdett has been speaking with Peru's former interim president, Francisco Sagasti.
1: Well, there are many challenges that the new government is going to face, and frankly, they are huge. And there is no confidence that either of the finalists may be able to face them in an adequate manner. But the first one is how to reconstitute the capacity of the state in order to face the multiple problems that are challenging us. Without a state apparatus, this means a government with good government agencies, with competent staff and civil servants. Without that, it's impossible to do anything you would like to do. And the last 5 years have seen a major deterioration of the capacity of the state in order to fulfill its basic functions, all the way from security to education and so on. So the first task of the new government will be to recover the capacity of the state in order to fulfill its functions.
2: Peru has managed to maintain relatively strong economic growth despite years of political turbulence. Do you think that will continue, or are we approaching a point where political instability will actually just start to undermine the economy?
1: Well, there are two aspects that explain what is happening in Peru, this divorce between the political and social situation on the one hand and the economic on the other. What happens is that we have now a unique situation in which the prices of the raw materials and export that we have, let's say minerals, agro-industrial products, are at the highest level they have been in several decades. So what are called the terms of trade mean that those products that we export, the average price of those products that we export is really much higher than the average price of the products that we import. And this has created a bonanza that depends exclusively on the international economic context. In addition to that, we have seen the spread of illegal activities. For example, it has been estimated that about half of the gold exported in Peru comes from illegal mining operations. And this creates a kind of a sense of bonanza, economic growth outside the regular channels. So what explains this discrepancy between a political permanent crisis and good economic performance are those two main factors: illegal economies to a certain extent, but most important, the terms of trade and the prices of the primary products we export.
0: A Russian drone has damaged a building used to store spent nuclear fuel close to the Chernobyl power plant. Officials say it caused a fire, but radiation levels remain stable. Ukrainian President Volodymyr Zelensky called it an extremely vile attack. He's currently in London for talks with British Prime Minister Keir Starmer and the leaders of France and Germany about European support for Ukraine. South Korean President Lee Jae-myung has nominated the business minister Han Song-suk to be the country's next prime minister. If approved by parliament, she would become the first woman to hold the position in 20 years. The presidential chief of staff said Han will be able to transform South Korea's economic growth and lead the AI transformation. Iran's national football team has arrived in Mexico ahead of the FIFA World Cup. Officials say the squad will be based in Tijuana in Mexico and will only travel into the United States for match days due to travel restrictions affecting parts of the delegation. The players were granted visas, but some staff members have been denied entry. The tournament is taking place, of course, against the backdrop of the US-Iran war.

0: Everything is a business story.
1: What do we mean when we talk about the difference? The difference is in the detail. The background.
2: Defense ministers from...
1: The wider angle and perspective of every story. Wherever the story may be. CGTN. See the difference.
3: Hello, welcome back. These are the headlines. Israel strikes Beirut, targeting a Hezbollah stronghold just days after renewing a ceasefire in Lebanon. The US shoots down two Iranian drones over the Strait of Hormuz as the conflict reaches its 100th day. And Peruvians head to the polls in a runoff election dominated by rising crime, political instability, and corruption scandals. The world's largest exam is taking place in China. Close to 13 million students are sitting the Gaokao, which will determine which university they can attend. It's considered one of the world's most challenging exams, and authorities are on high alert to stop any cheating. Our correspondent Feng Yilei reports from Beijing.
4: This year's Gaokao can be summarized, I should say, by three key words: fairness, care, and opportunity. So first, fairness. Security is tighter than ever, and standardized exam centers have upgraded their smart security gates to crack down on high-tech cheating, with a particular focus on wireless devices such as smart glasses. And major Chinese AI platforms have disabled what known as photo-solving functions during exam days to prevent students from using AI to look up answers on the spot. And second, care. The system is ensuring no student is left behind. Reasonable accommodation are being provided to students with disabilities, as well as custom Braille exam papers. And in addition, backup exam rooms are on standby in the event of emergencies. And third, opportunity. There is great news for this year's exam takers, because leading universities are expanding their enrollment, which means more opportunities to be accepted into top schools. And furthermore, some brand new undergraduate courses are making their debut this year, covering cutting-edge fields like low-altitude economy and embodied AI. And the core exams will wrap up on Monday, while some provinces implementing comprehensive Gaokao reforms will continue with elective subjects to next week.
3: Feng Yilei in Beijing. Well, the exam is capturing international attention on social media. And our correspondent Siobhan McCall is here with more. Hi, Siobhan.
5: Thanks, Paul. Yes, it certainly is. Many people are fascinated by the sheer scale and elaborate logistical undertaking when it comes to this exam. Well, these were the final preparations at one of the schools in Anhui province that's known for specializing in the Gaokao. Thousands of pupils heading home after studying into the night. On the day of the exam, there's a big send-off. Buses transport the students and their parents line the streets, many dressed in red for luck and waving flags. The exams often take place in test centres that the children haven't been to before. And this boy here actually went to the wrong centre, but luckily the police were on hand to drive him to the correct one, and he got there in time for his exam. 13 million people registered for this year's Gaokao. And if you're wondering how that compares to other countries, well, India's biggest exam, the medical undergraduate admission, the NEET, is taken by around 2.4 million. In the United States, 2 million that sit the college admission SAT exam each year. And in England, A-levels are taken by more than 300,000 pupils each year. The Gaokao is nationally coordinated and the exam papers are given the highest security. Here they are being transported, complete with a police escort. Many people are also curious about what the exams involve. Well, this is a sample of the questions in maths, and they look pretty tough. 985 is a number that refers to a small elite group of universities such as Peking, and people here are touching a 985 number plate, hoping to bring their children luck. And here's Ferrari driver, Formula One driver, Charles Leclerc, holding up that number to cheer on his fans taking the exam. The other number he's holding, 211, refers to another set of high-quality universities. And he's one of many high-profile well-wishers, including his Ferrari teammate, Lewis Hamilton.
6: Taking the Gaokao exam. Good luck. Stay focused. You can do it. I believe in you.
5: More sports stars. Football superstar Neymar told the students that once they're free their Gaokao, they can focus on watching the Football World Cup. And if the students don't score as well as they hope, they can retake the exams next year. But for some, that has become a bit of an obsession. This man here is taking his exams for the 30th time. And once the exams are finished, it's time to celebrate and relax after years of intensive study. This is how some of last year's pupils reacted. Not much relaxing going on there. And if you'd like to see more about Gaokao, you can scan the QR code on screen right now for a gallery showing some of the best pictures. And back over to you, Paul.
3: They look very relieved, didn't they? Thank you so much, Siobhan, and good luck to everyone taking the Gaokao exams. Now, what can the ancient world teach us about today's challenges? Athens is preparing to host the Second World Conference of Classics, co-organised with China, bringing together scholars from around the globe to discuss the relevance of ancient civilizations in the modern age. Evangelos Sipsas reports.
7: Across Athens, the ancient world is never far from view. From temples in marble columns to the ruins that still shape the city's identity, Greece's classical past remains very much part of the present. It's a fitting backdrop as Athens hosts the Second World Conference of Classics, an event co-organized by China and Greece. The central theme, Dialogue Between Ancient and Modern, Contemporary Inspirations for Classical Wisdom, is asking how ideas born thousands of years ago can still speak to the world today.
8: We understand our roots if we understand where we come from, what issues have concerned humanity over the last 2,500 to 3,000 years, and based on that knowledge, we move toward tomorrow, toward a tomorrow without conflicts, without rivalries, but within the framework of a common effort for a better future for the world and for humanity as a whole.
7: The First World Conference of Classics was held in Beijing in 2024, drawing more than 600 participants from China, Greece, and around the world. Now, the second edition moves to Athens, a city where classical thought helped shape philosophy, democracy, and ideas of public life. Nearly 200 experts, scholars, and cultural figures from around 20 countries are expected to attend. Here, in front of the Academy of Athens, the symbolism is hard to miss. The conference is not only about looking back to the ancient world. From Greece to China and other civilizations, scholars from all over the world will be gathering to discuss whether ancient wisdom can help answer modern questions, from technology to peace, education, and the future of our society. But behind those themes is a wider question. How can the lessons of ancient civilizations help societies navigate a world marked by rapid technological change, division, and uncertainty? Ahead of the conference, Beijing has emphasized classical wisdom is essential for resolving modern conflicts, navigating global risks, and building a shared future.
8: At this moment, dialogue between the civilizations of the South and the North, of the East and the West, is the global necessity. There is no other path. The other path is conflict, war, and destruction.
7: The conference will look beyond the lecture halls, with participants expected to visit Angelokastro, the first China-Greece joint archaeological project. For Beijing and Athens, the message is clear. Classical studies are not only about ancient past, but about how the past can help shape a more connected future. Evangelos Ipsos for CGTN, Athens.
3: She was Hollywood's original blonde bombshell. Marilyn Monroe would have turned 100 years old this month, and a new London exhibition is celebrating the star's enduring appeal. Our correspondent Rahul Pathak went along.
9: Actress, movie star, sex symbol, icon. 100 years after her birth, Marilyn Monroe still intrigues and fascinates. Her period of celebrity was short but intense, during which she became one of the most photographed and painted people on the planet. Many of those images are being shown here at the National Portrait Gallery in London. One of the highlights is the Marilyn triptych by pop art pioneer James Francis Gill. Why do you think that, you know, 64 years since her death, people are still fascinated by Marilyn Monroe?
10: A fascinating face. There's no other face like that, really. But she has that quality, you know. Well, everyone knows Marilyn Monroe by the photographs. You know, whichever side they take, you know. She was a different superstar than superstars.
11: I think there are certain works of art that have kept her in mind, most famously Andy Warhol's Marilyn's, which kind of turned her into this icon and elevated her. She became, you know, a work of art as well as a popular cultural figure. So she sort of exists in these separate worlds in a way, in these separate spheres.
9: When I was researching this, I was actually quite surprised to learn that she's a hugely popular figure in countries as far afield as China. I mean, why do you think that is? Do you think she kind of represents this idea of Western glamour to people overseas?
11: I think she was such a genius at kind of making this image that is instantly recognisable. You know, you can just, anyone can tell you it's the blonde curls, it's the red lips, it's the beauty spots. And without even having seen her films, there's something so sort of instant about her. But then I think what the art shows us, that all the different painters who depicted her in different ways, is that, you know, she can also be anything people want her to be in a way. So that's what's really interesting. So I suppose that applies to different nations, you know, that they are interested in her for different reasons.
9: Well, this exhibition has so many amazing pictures of Marilyn Monroe, but I have to admit that this particular collection might be my personal favourite. Taken in 1946, when Marilyn was just 19 or 20, barely any makeup, way before she became a global movie superstar, but she still has that look in her eyes that tells you that she's someone very, very special. And it's that special quality that continues to fascinate 64 years after her death. The exhibition is on now and runs until the 6th of September. Rahul Pathak, CGTN, London.
3: And our headlines once again. Israel strikes Beirut, targeting a Hezbollah stronghold just days after renewing a ceasefire with Lebanon. The US shoots down two Iranian drones over the Strait of Hormuz as the conflict reaches its 100th day. And Peruvians head to the polls in a runoff election dominated by rising crime, political instability and corruption scandals. And that is the world today. Thank you for watching. There's more on CGTN Europe's channel on the Telegram app, or you can scan the QR code there on the screen to get stories and updates sent to your phone. And there's more news here at the top of the hour. Before that, it's Razor. For now, from all of the news team here in London, bye-bye.

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In a world in turmoil, it's easy to lose orientation. 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

0: We've been growing wheat for around 10,000 years. Most of us eat it in some form every day, in things like bread, cereals, or pasta. In fact, 1 in 5 of the calories you consume comes from wheat. But what we harvest today is very different from the wheat we grew centuries ago. In fact, it's almost impossible to grow ancient wheat anymore, except for a very few places, like here in Norwich, in the east of England.
1: I'm used to combine harvesters that are a bit bigger than that and move a bit faster. What's going on here?
2: This is an outdoor laboratory, and all think of the plots like samples, and we need to treat each plot individually. So these are specialised small combine harvesters which only take that unique plot. We also have all the other equipment, like miniaturised farm equipment, the drills that sow the seeds, the application of agrochemicals, etc. It's all brought down to the sample level rather than large-scale fields that you're talking about.
0: Large-scale fields are the result of industrial agriculture. And although that's helped feed humanity, it's effectively wiped out a lot of native wheat varieties, or what the experts call land races.
2: So a land race is the type of wheat we used to grow where it was exchanged between farms along trade routes, but not systematically selected to be better and better as we do in modern breeding programs.
1: So the clue's in the name, the race of wheat that we grow on our land.
2: Exactly.
1: And some of these land races are really ancient.
2: Well, they are ancient, so wheat was domesticated 10,000 years ago. This is the type of wheat that was handed generation to generation and through ancient trade routes and populated the world for those 9,900 years. It's only the improvement of wheat varieties is only a very recent phenomenon.
1: And another thing that's different about that harvester is each individual little plot is taken and put in a different bag.
2: Absolutely. And those bags have their own unique identity. You'll see QR codes on those bags. That's linked to a database. The combine harvester itself is collecting data for yield, moisture, protein content, specific weight right now, and that's being fed to a database.
1: So I look over there, I see some are tall, some are short, some have got other characteristics. So each one of those is a different variety or land race.
2: Land race, that you're looking at genetic diversity, and what you're seeing is just some facets of that diversity, which is nice to see, all the visible stuff. But there's also amazing things which you can't really see yet, like the yield, the disease resistance, the stress resistance, a huge amount of diversity behind us.
0: Here's the thing. Most of that genetic diversity has been lost. Wheat varieties that produce higher yields now dominate the world. Some of that ancient wheat still survives today, though. It's what you see being harvested here. And it's all due to one man, Arthur E. Watkins.
1: Each individual one of those little plots is representative of the Watkins collection.
2: That's right, they're all accessions from the Watkins collection and where we continue to assess them.
0: We don't have many pictures of Watkins. You can just see him at the top right of this photo. He was known to be a shy man who became a botanist by accident. Watkins

0: was drafted to fight in the First World War when he was just 19 years old. After the armistice, he was ordered to stay in France and work as an agricultural officer to help feed soldiers still stationed there. When he returned to the UK, he saw that new wheat varieties that could feed more people were going to dominate the market. And so, in an amazing act of foresight, he realised that could cause problems in the future.
1: He was saying that there's this new phenomenon of plant breeding. The type of wheat that we've been growing for a long, long time all over the world is going to be displaced by these improved varieties. And sure, they are improved, but there's many, many things, useful traits that we'll leave behind if we're not careful.
0: So Watkins asked people around the world to send in samples of local wheat. His original collection amassed thousands of landraces, but only 827 remain today. The seeds are regularly sowed and harvested to replenish stocks. They're kept here at the John Innes Centre.
2: So this is the Holy of Holies.
3: For us it is?
2: Yeah. Oh! It's not quite what I thought. It looks a bit like the screw section in my local hardware.
1: That's not a bad analogy, because it's a little bit like that. It's a warehouse where we need to provide germplasm to researchers all over the world.
2: So what have we got here?
1: So you can see here that Watkins would write out to various embassies and consulates around the world,
2: yes,
1: or British Army garrisons, and he'd say, go to the local market, buy some seed. People did that. They sent it back to Cambridge for him to analyse, and then he grew it here and analysed the... These are called the spikes. They're the heads or ears or spikes of wheat. And this seed here must be decades old. We're not sure exactly when this was done, but, you know, at least 50 or 60 years old, and it won't be viable.
2: Oh,
1: so
2: I see.
1: If you took the seed from here and planted it, it wouldn't grow.
2: Which explains why it's freezing in here. Because I saw some mildew on the old samples.
1: Yeah.
2: These you've got to keep fresh.
1: Exactly right. To keep seed viable, which means so it can continue to germinate, you keep it cold and you also keep it dry.
2: You're crossbreeding all these different land races. I'm struggling to understand why you do that.
1: Yeah, that's to find the genes. So genetics requires crosses. You make crosses and you look at the progeny.
2: Yeah.
1: Just think of children. And then you see these traits segregating. You know, some of the progeny have it, some don't.
2: Like, I've got blue eyes and my brother's got brown eyes.
1: Precisely. And then you link that to genomics, where you actually have the DNA sequence, and you can say your brother's brown eyes are always associated with a certain piece of DNA. And you can do that in big, large populations, and eventually you can say unequivocally, yes, brown eyes are controlled. Eye colour is controlled by these genes, and then these particular DNA changes within them make either a brown eye or a blue eye. That's just what we're doing here.
2: So you can see that, let's say, the brown eye is only available in certain strains.
1: For us in wheat, it's yield, disease resistance, abiotic stress resistance, all sorts of new traits, nutritional quality. And these are the things that we need
2: salt
1: in
2: resistance.
1: Agriculture. Absolutely. Any trait that you can think of, we would screen for.
2: And there's even one, I believe, you found that's resistant to slugs.
1: Yeah, that's been a really enjoyable project. So together with a consortium of British farmers who were interested in not using molluscicides, the type of chemicals that you use to control slugs, we screened the Watkins collection, and sure enough, we found an accession from Turkestan, which seemed to confer slug resistance, and we've confirmed that in the field now.
2: So Watkins wrote to some British Empire officer in Turkestan and said, bring me some wheat that you can find in the market, and I'm going to store it. And years later, you've been able to say, oh, guess what? It gets rid of slugs.
1: Exactly, and that's exactly the feeling we get when we screen it. It's wonderful that, 100 years later, this wheat doesn't exist in farming anymore, and you find these traits within it.
2: And we've got another one in here.
1: Yeah, these are some Chinese landraces. A very large part of the collection comes from China, and it was a really nice aspect of the project that we've just been involved in, that we were able to repatriate these Chinese landraces back to China.
2: Landraces that had been lost in China?
1: Absolutely.
2: Because of breeding?
1: Because of exactly what we've talked about, that they were displaced by modern varieties, the Green Revolution.
2: Because that's the problem, isn't it? When you breed for one trait, like bigger seeds or longer ears or something like that, you can lose other traits that you didn't know were there.
1: Yeah, it's a real conundrum within

0: crop improvement, that by improving things, you make the base more narrow. And our job is to keep the breadth feeding into modern varieties of wheat.
1: Dr. Griffiths and his team want to use the genes from ancient landraces to improve modern wheat. But the wheat genome is huge. It's made up of 17 billion units of DNA. Compare that to around 3 billion in humans. So the team here collaborated with scientists in China who managed to sequence the DNA of all 827 landraces. They found that modern varieties only make use of 40% of the genetic diversity found in the Watkins collection. Professor Shifeng Chong led that research at the Agricultural Genomics Institute in Shenzhen, China. What are the challenges of sequencing the DNA of wheat?
2: Every organism has a genome. And I think in the past decade, the new technology, like sequence technology, can help us to decode each of the letter. The technology is easy, but the task is not easy because the genome is huge. The wheat genome, people call it, it is the Everest among crops.
1: Genetic science is more than a century old. But it wasn't until 2018 that the first fully annotated reference genome of bread wheat was published. That's when Professor Chong started working with the John Innes Centre.
2: Because the wheat genome is so huge, so challenging, and the John Innes Centre realized the importance of the genome, but they need help. So they came to Shenzhen because we are working in agricultural genomics. This is our expertise. So they came to ask help. And we share the idea that the genomics can help. The genomic revolution can lead to a genetics revolution and also a breeding revolution. So we decided to collaborate together and follow open, complementary, and interactive collaboration. The philosophy and spirit is just follow the Human Genome Project, owned by all, shared by all, and done by all.
1: Professor Chong's team eventually sent back a suitcase of hard drives amounting to 1 petabyte of data. That's 1 million gigabytes. It was packed with information about the genetic variation that simply doesn't exist anymore in modern wheat. How can we put to use the genetic diversity you've found in the Watkins collection?
2: Since 1920s, the nitrogen revolution, use of chemical industrial fertilizer that boost the yield a lot, and also the population increased a lot because of the yield. But the utilization of the chemical fertilizer caused a lot of problems, the environmental problems. So our water, the river, the lake, the air, a lot of pollution. Because the production of the chemical fertilizer need a lot of energy from the oil, from the gas. So that's an energy-intensive approach and cause a lot of environmental and also economic cost. So our development, the human society, the development, and also the increase of the food, of the yield, in the course of the environment. So that cannot be sustainable.
1: Chemical fertilizers are credited with saving millions of people from starvation, but they've also been a huge source of pollution. Most of those chemicals, like nitrogen, which boosts crop growth, end up in waterways, leading to an explosion in plant life.

0: which then depletes the water of oxygen, killing fish and other species. Nitrogen fertilizers also contribute to climate change by releasing a greenhouse gas called nitrous oxide. And excessive use can lead to acidification, which ends up reducing the fertility of soil.
1: So we needed to make the modern wheats, that the wheat do not need the chemical fertilizer. They can have a higher nitrogen yield efficiency. So the fertilizer will not pollute the water, the air. Or even in the future, we can make the wheat self-fertilizer. We can boil the legume root nodule symbiosis. That is sustainable.
0: Root nodule symbiosis is a special feature of plants from a family known as legumes, such as peas, beans, and peanuts. It refers to a mutually beneficial relationship between legumes and a bacteria called rhizobia. The bacteria live in the legumes' root nodules and convert nitrogen from the atmosphere into ammonia, a key nutrient for plants, reducing the need for nitrogen fertilizers. Genetic researchers are now trying to introduce that feature into wheat.
1: So how we can make it? We need to borrow the traits, the diversity from the ancient wheat, because the ancient wheat has maintained the super trait. Or we can borrow the super trait from legume, from nature, from evolution. So that is a reason in the future we can develop the super wheat that is sustainable in agriculture.
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We are all connected. 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Stay connected.

0: As part of a quest for agricultural sustainability, scientists at the John Innes Centre are looking for genes that can fight disease. So all of these from the Watkins collection, or are they?
1: This is all modern wheats, hence right. them being very short. They've all got
0: something called you can tell because they're short.
1: Semi-dwarfing gene. Yes. Right. Yeah, they're short, unlike the Watkins, which is enormously tall.
0: So we're in Watkins country now.
1: This is it. Yes.
0: Professor Paul Nicholson is part of a team searching for traits in ancient wheat that can be used to fight disease.
1: We have information on its genetic diversity from the sequencing, and now we can look at phenotypic

0: diversity and traits of interest. So some people will be doing yield, some people will be doing height or flowering time so that it works in a particular environment. For us, I'm a pathologist, I look at the diseases. And so for us, our first point of contact was wheat blast.
1: Wheat blast?
0: Yes, blast. A disease which didn't exist in the world until about 1985.
1: Oh, really?
0: It was a product of man-made movement of grasses

0: into Brazil, carrying a fungus which mated with an endemic fungus within Brazil to create something totally new. And this new thing, unfortunately, can now attack wheat. And it destroys the entire crop in certain instances.
1: The disease can shrivel and deform the grain in less than a week, leaving farmers barely any time to act. It's already spread about 15,000 kilometres in 10 years. The fungus that causes it also affects rice, destroying enough rice a year to feed 60 million people. But amazingly, scientists have found resistance to it in the Watkins collection.
0: We observed at very low levels a very, very potent resistance to blast, which we'd not seen in wheat varieties from the modern-day breeders. So we got very excited by that.
1: So let me see if I've got this right. You found resistance in one of the old varieties to a disease that didn't exist yet.
0: Yeah. Our best guess is that wheat didn't used to get infected by the fungus from Africa or the fungus from Brazil,
1: yeah,
0: because they carry genes that encode things called effectors. They're small proteins that are used by the fungi to allow them to attack a plant. But plants resist by detecting that. So they have a receptor which can pick that up and mount a defense, and so the fungus can't infect. But when these two grasses mated, they got rid of essential effectors, so that wheat was sitting here now blind to infection, and now it's susceptible. But in those old land races from Watkins, there were just a few lines that carried a new resistance, or a different resistance, that allowed them to detect this new form of disease.
1: Professor Nicholson and his team also inoculate the wheat with other diseases to see if they can find other kinds of genetic resistance. You're also working on something a bit more pernicious than wheat blast, aren't you?
0: Yes, Fusarium head blight.
1: Fusarium head blight.
0: Fusarium head blight, exactly. It's caused by a fungus called Fusarium. The species is Fusarium graminearum. Again, like wheat blast, it affects the wheat spikes. Unlike wheat blast, which is benign in that it just destroys the grain, Fusarium head blight contaminates the grain with a toxin. This toxin is called dioxin de valon, or DON, and in the US, it's termed vomitoxin, which gives you a rough idea of one of the side effects. The other is major elimination of immune function. So it's can be quite potent. If you're using this inadvertently, taking it in at a chronic level, your immune system will be suppressed, so you may be more susceptible to other diseases. So it's important to eliminate this from the food chain. And across Europe, and certainly globally now, there are limits on what is permissible by way of DON in grain.
1: But that's an old fungus, not a new one.
0: Yeah, absolutely. This one has been around for millennia. We don't really understand the fungus, and we don't understand the resistance that is required to combat it. But one of the aspects, again, going back to the Watkins, is that when we look at wheat, we tend to look at it as a plant that is wheat. I sound a bit naive, but what we look at as wheat is probably not wheat. It's got a bit of wild grass in it, because over thousands and thousands of years, there have been these occasional crosses, and bits of wild grass have crossed in, and we believe that a very, very old occurrence of an introduction from a variety or a line called Triticum timofevi has introduced a resistance which we can now follow genetically by using the DNA markers into the Watkins, and then a subset of that into modern wheats.
1: This may be a stupid question, but how far are we away from having a kit where you can say to farmers or a whole country, you need to introduce this and you'll get rid of such and such?
0: We're working with an organisation called CIMIT, who are working in Mexico, and they're developing lines for global distribution for the major growing environments. And we've been providing markers for PM4 to them, and they've been coming back saying, well, we don't have it in our breeding program. So we can then say, but you do have, because you've obtained them from the GRU here, you've got

0: The Watkins Collection.
1: Some of the letters exchanged between Watkins and his collaborators across the planet still exist today. They come from a time of a world in flux, where people are determined to carry on while trying to survive in times of hardship. In some ways, not so very different from today.
2: This is Portugal.
3: Portugal.
2: Yeah.
3: Goodness, that's so beautiful. Yeah. Look at it, every location mapped. He must have gone, oh, that's marvellous.
2: Well, maybe this was a normal at the time, I don't know.
3: Yeah,
2: but
3: maybe.
2: As you say, fantastic effort.
3: That's absolutely gorgeous. And look at the paper, so old. For want of a great word. What we've got here seems almost as precious as the land races you've shown.
2: Yeah, I can't go that far. I'd take the land races over the correspondence. But what this correspondence does give us is provenance.
3: Yeah.
2: And it really shows you that the material was collected prior to the onset of modern breeding. And these wonderful letters, you know, they're just, they really give you insights into what it means to be a land race.
3: A bit from one of them.
2: Well, you can hear here, this is a letter from the Department of Overseas Trade in Portugal. And they're responding to Watkins, and he says, with reference to previous correspondence regarding samples of wheat grown in various countries, I have pleasure in forwarding under separate cover 100 samples of wheat which have been obtained by His Majesty's Consul at Lisbon.
3: Oh.
2: And that's really typical of how they were working.
3: So they went and they found got them 100 samples. They didn't mess about.
2: No. Yeah. And the Watkins collection originally was much larger than it is today.
3: Right.
2: It was lost mainly due to the Second World War.
3: Oh.
2: But now we have 827 left from what they collected.
3: Second World War because people weren't here to look after it.
2: You've got to make... At this time, without refrigeration and without dehumidification, you had to multiply the material every 3 years.
3: Oh, right.
2: Second World War was 5 years, and I'm afraid that was just... And, of course, resources went elsewhere, and the collection did suffer due to moth damage and reduced viability.
3: We've got some from China here. There's a nice one here. Large samples of these grains could always be obtained, but as the Chinese call them all maizu, wheat, I send an ear of each kind so as to provide a means of identifying them. It's not only Watkins that's really dedicated. The people who are responding to him are really getting into the flow of it.
2: People took great care, and I think it's a very innovative way of plant collecting. Mm. If you think of a stereotype of a plant collector is wearing a pith helmet and going off into the country to collect it. Yeah. This was a really efficient way of using a mechanism that was designed for other things to do really efficient biology. I'll give you this example. So this is material from Belgrade, wheat, so-called Potiska, 1927, grown by peasants in the country on both sides of the river Tisa.
3: So
2: that's great, isn't it?
3: Yeah, so the language of its time.
2: Exactly.
3: Yeah. Here's some from India.
2: Yeah.
3: Following wheat's Pusa 4612, which I hope will reach you safely and in good condition, Imperial Economic Botanist. F.I.F. Shaw, I think it says.
2: Yeah.
3: That's just marvellous. Here's a small letter. I could imagine just sitting for a couple of days and just reading every one of these. It would be astounding. Yeah.
2: Well, we have digitised them now and we hope to make them public.
3: But, until I saw these letters, I didn't understand what a worldwide effort it was, really, and the enthusiasm of the people.
2: Imagine if you wrote this as a project now.
3: Yeah.
2: It would be incredibly expensive.
3: Yes.
2: You know, because you just wouldn't be there. You'd have to employ everyone.
3: Yeah.
2: And then the incredible thing for us is that it was maintained.
3: Mm.
2: So within these UK institutions and institutes, it's been maintained over the years. The scene's been multiplied. And then in more recent years, we've developed these new resources from BBSRC funding, which has allowed us to do genetics on this material. I think it's wonderful.
3: So as the technology increases and the understanding increases, the more useful becomes this incredible collection?
2: Yeah. So what Watkins did 100 years ago, I would say we only had the technology to really use it in the past decade.
1: The stories we cover on Razor are about using science to create a better tomorrow. But, as with this story, we often find that the answers lie in our yesterdays.

0: Artificial intelligence is no longer a promise, but a reality.
1: I think it's a great time to build things. The cost of developing software is a lot lower than it used to be.
0: From boardrooms to industrial floors, AI is already delivering measurable results today. But what's next?
2: Chinese companies are adopting a very pragmatic and use case-led strategy to pilot and scale their AI adoption.
0: Talents are no longer just the software engineers. They are the curious, the cross-disciplinary, and the AI natives.
3: You don't need to be an engineer to contribute to a better technology, but you need to be curiosity and have the judgment and make the initiative to improve the tool around you.
0: Joining our special episodes on AI, we explain you the mega trends of artificial intelligence, the increasing importance of digital tokens, and cultivation of AI talent. 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
4: Hello and welcome to this edition of BizTalk. I'm Lily Liu. As artificial intelligence continues to reshape industries around the world, competition in the AI space is increasingly about more than just technology, but rather about talents, skills, and workforce development. And they're becoming key factors in determining who leads in the AI era. So what does the global AI talent landscape look like today, and what kinds of talent will be needed in years ahead? To discuss these topics, I'm joined online by Amy Wei, Product VP of Trip.com Group, Lambert Bu, Senior Partner of McKinsey & Co., and with me in the studio, Alex Lam, Assistant Professor of College of AI at Tsinghua University. Welcome to the program, ladies and gentlemen. Now, let me start with you, Alex. So we are looking at this global competition for AI talent is heating up now. From your observation, what do you think are the biggest changes that's taking place in the global AI talent landscape?
1: Yeah, it's a great question. So I think that, computer science as a field is becoming more competitive. I think there's a large demand for people who have more specialization. So I think it's increasingly the case that to work in computer science or to work in a big AI company, it's important to have like a PhD or to have some really specialized skills.
4: All right.
1: I think a second trend is like a large percentage of the researchers who do like AI development are from China. And there's an increasing trend of more of them doing their undergraduate degrees in China, but also staying in China for their PhDs as well. So, for example, when the DeepSeek paper came out, mm-hmm. or the big DeepSeek release, a lot of people were surprised at just how many of their researchers had done their PhD and their entire education in China.
4: Okay. So you think China has a special advantage in attracting those talents?
1: I think that's true to some extent, but I think also to a large extent, it's just the gradual development of the AI education and broader computer science education ecosystem within China. I think it's a process that takes many years to develop, and I think it's difficult for countries to develop it. But I think the first thing that happened in China was we developed competitive undergraduate computer science programs. So, for example, when Andrew Yao came back to China, the Turing Award winner, he set up a program called Yao Class, which mm-hmm. aimed to provide a world-class undergraduate education within China for computer science. And I think within maybe the last 5 years or so, China's PhD programs have also become pretty much world-class, I think as good as what you have in the United States. But I think that's a process that mm-hmm. takes time to develop.
4: Okay, and also it needs to combine efforts from people from different arenas. All right, and also let me

0: Me get to Lambert. Lambert, you work with companies and helping them to with their digital transformation or using AI tools to upgrade their businesses. So what are the changes have you observed that's taking place in the corporate demand for AI talent?
1: Sure. So if we just look at two different dimensions, one is the job categories and the second is about the skill sets. When I talk to many of the enterprises, first, a very obvious trend is that there are a lot of fast-growing job categories related to AI really booming. For example, some AI and data technology roles, like the data engineers, AI data scientists, are significantly short of supply. And a lot of the roles in the small AI-native organizations, including the agent product managers, agent orchestrators, are also facing significant demand increase and not enough supply. On the second dimension, regarding the skill sets, on one hand, we look at enterprise level, we need lots of AI-specific skills, as we just mentioned, but more importantly, we believe at enterprise level, there's much more needs on the human-machine collaboration skills. It applies to all the way from the leadership towards the day-to-day working class regarding how they are able to embrace the collaboration with the AI, agentic tools, and everything. And thirdly, very importantly, what are the transferable human skills that will remain critical? For example, the social and emotional skills and some higher order cognitive skills like critical thinking, problem solving, etc., will remain unchanged in many of the occasions.
0: Okay. Lambert, I was hoping, what kind of input do you have on like comparing the talent strategies of different parts of the world?
1: Yeah, if I just look at the different enterprises in China versus the US, one of the differences is that Chinese companies are adopting a very pragmatic and use case led strategy to pilot and scale their AI adoption. So overall, we see those companies will prioritize AI deployments in proven high return use cases, such as manufacturing operations, such as consumer services, e-commerce platform, rather than pursuing frontier technology with uncertain playback. And, you know, we see this from the previous mobile internet age, but also in AI age. And the speed of adoption is also faster, riding on the huge manufacturing base as well as the consumer market.
0: Okay. And also, Amy, finally, I can get to you. From Trip.com's perspective, are you seeing growing competition for AI talent in the hiring market?
2: Yes, we do see. I think I agree with Alex and Lambert. We do see the shortage of the hiring of the engineers and also data scientists in the market. I think the competition is pretty fierce, so everyone is trying to get those top talents. But I think for company level, we need a broader talent ecosystem. Excellent scientists and engineers remain essential, but they are the ones in technology and build foundation, but in our daily operations, one group is becoming more increasingly important. What I would call it is the application builder. Those people who can turn the technology into reliable products and service and also the business solutions. Of course, in my past 3 years working in the AI-related products, the TripGenie, a very clear lesson to me is a good AI demo is not the same as a good AI product. So the application builder, they need to understand the technology well enough and use it responsibly. And also, they need to understand the industry deeply enough to solve the right problem. So they need to evaluate the quality and also handle the edge cases and also connect the AI with the business system. Of course, the bottleneck is often whether a company has the talent to turn the technical capability into the reliable system and solution every day rather than we only only rely on the foundation model itself.
0: Amy, could you elaborate a little bit more on how AI is changing the travel and service industry today?
2: I think in the beginning, in my personal cases, I starting to use the large language model for the itinerary generation. This is back in the early of 2023, so when the launch of ChatGPT, so I starting to use that. But nowadays, we are seeing that people are using AI in more practical and daily uses. For instance, we starting from the user journey, when people are starting planning a trip, they need the information clarity. So where is that? People are coming to check the flight booking, hotel booking, and also get the itinerary. And later on, when they're going to a stage, I decide to purchase or place the book. So we create some kind of tools called the hotel comparison. So we help people to selecting some of the hotel they browse or they save in their favorite folder that compare the important information, the distance to the airport, the distance to the station, or the major point of interest that they are able to compare easily and also and then make their decision. It just helped to depress the decision and also increase the conversion as well. And when they're hitting the road, there's a lot of moments they still need the help. It's not rather than they are only planning the tour, but just like me when I travel abroad. So it's sometimes very difficult for me to read the menu when I'm entering a restaurant. Actually, like going to a country like Japan, there's a lot of menu, maybe it's just handwriting. It's very difficult for foreigner to read it. So we use the multimodality, the capability of large language model to not only translate, but explain what the dishes is and help users to understand the local nuance and better to service the whole journey. So that's what we're trying to do. From the planning is the originally people consider AI can do, and every step into the booking journey and also hitting the road, we try to be the travel companion all through the journey, not only before the trip.
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3: BizTalk, your window into China and the global economy. Only on BizTalk.
0: Lambert, you work with companies and you're a corporate senior executive. So when you hire AI-related talents, do you think it's an easy thing to do?
1: Oh, of course. It's not an easy job for everybody here. But I think overall, we see lots of the leading institutions. They are shifting away from hiring for credentials to hiring for skill. Because a lot of the previous credentials, expertise, are easily replaced by AI. However, some of the new skills, for example, as we just mentioned, we call it AI fluency, right? How you are able to use the AI tools and the human machine collaboration skills, as well as some fundamental empathy that you can still collaborate with people are still important. And one thing we should just also mention here is that we see lots of application in AI are related to how you can adopt those technology into domain. So the deep domain expertise with combined with AI application is really key for most of the companies to realize business impact through AI. So we are looking for the people who still hold domain expertise, but much more agile of learning the new skills, the AI knowledge, as well as the agility to refresh their learnings.
0: And also, Alex, we know that China has rolled out a number of policies to raise the cultivation of AI-related talents into a national level. Actually, just yesterday, it issued some new measures to strengthen that policy. What do you think are the significance of these policies? I mean, attracting and maintaining AI talents on the national level, that is a very high level, meaning that the country wants to put resources from all different walks of life, all different aspects and different industries, and just to make sure that the cultivation of AI and technical

0: Talents is serves as one of the backbones of the country's economy going moving forward. I was hoping to get your assessment on those, and also what do you think is China's key advantages in AI talent cultivation?
1: Yeah, I think they're doing a good job on the policy level. So one thing is there's a big initiative nationally for the big universities to start AI colleges and to have specialized programs for training both the PhD and the undergraduate students in AI. Mm-hmm. There was also a program that I participated in Shanghai, where we helped engineers from other fields to go through like a week-long AI training program. So I think they're doing a good job there. They also solicited foreign experts to give ideas for the new five-year plan. Maybe a few months ago they did this. So I think it's getting it's getting a good amount of attention on the national level. I guess the second question you asked about is China's advantages in AI development. I mean, I think one thing that's interesting is where Tsinghua University is in this corner of Beijing up in the northwest, mm-hmm. called Haidian. And if you just look at this area, you know, there's Tsinghua, and then it's kind of surrounded by this institute called the Chinese Academy of Sciences. Mm-hmm. So they have a bunch of big institutes there. And then really within walking distance to the west, you have Peking University, which is, you know, another top university in China. And you can also walk a little bit south and you have Renmin University and Beijing Institute of Technology. So just the sheer number of like universities and good institutes that you have here in Beijing is really maybe kind of unique even globally. I think another area where China is really strong is in connectivity across the country. Like if you use the high-speed rail, it's very easy to get to any city within China, most of the cities within China. And it's not really a trip that you have to think about that much. So, you know, if you want to collaborate with someone in a nearby city or, you know, you want to do a little exchange, it's very easy to do that. So I think some of these investments in infrastructure have paid off in terms of AI talent.
0: It's like building a cluster.
1: Yeah, actually, one quick aside on that is it's something that I think the U.S. could do well to emulate because, you know, in the U.S., there's a really good university called Cornell University, and it's located in a small town called Ithaca that's maybe like 6 hours north of New York City. And let's say there's another university called Carnegie Mellon University, mm-hmm. which is located in a small city called Pittsburgh, which is maybe like 5 hours west of New York City. So they have, you know, really good AI researchers, really smart people there. But because there isn't very good transportation infrastructure, it's hard for the people there to connect with the industrial opportunities and the people who have the money or the people who have the commercial skills. So a lot of the talent and a lot of the people there end up being kind of underutilized.
0: Okay. And also, Amy, you talked about how Trip.com is integrating AI into some of your products, your services, and your day-to-day operations. Tell us, what are some of the most practical AI applications that Trip.com has explored so far?
2: I think I mentioned a bit about that, how we are building the consumer-facing AI.
0: Yes.
2: So we're actually not starting from a point where we can add AI. Actually, we're starting from a point, so from what user actually facing in their like planning a trip. So the approach is pretty clear, like from the planning and design and also mood. So we, at each stage, will help to build different kind of capability. Like when they are seeking for the information or at the time for the planning, and also our internally that in the efficiency part that we are using the large language model to build this translation capability. Of course, Trip.com, we provide 25 languages all around the world. So you can imagine how many kind of billion of words we need to translate each word. So previously using the human translation, it cannot catch up the speed that the business growing demands. So we are training the large language model into the standard that in the short text and long text or the legal words, etc. So just to make it useful for our real business cases. So no matter from

0: the consumer facing, we're starting from the point that we're user needed, and internally that we are using our business standard to work together with industry experts to train those general large language model into a more practical and useful AI in our internal workflow.
1: Okay, so AI is moving fast, really, but Alex, do you think universities are adapting fast enough?
2: I feel like, at least where I am here at Tsinghua, they seem to be adapting in kind of a reasonable way. So, I mean, we have a number of departments where students can work on things related to AI. So, like at Tsinghua, we have the Yao class, for example. We have the AI class, or sorry, the AI college. We're also building a residential college system at Tsinghua. So, for example, they have one program called Wuqiang for students who are interested in AI. I was also invited to give a talk at an AI-related institute here in China, just to give ideas about how AI is changing education and could change education. So, you know, I think these are things that people are thinking about and are working on, but I guess I don't have that much visibility into how the education of younger children is working out.
3: Degree profiles of industry movers and shakers, tech mavericks, and policymakers. We drill down on their success. We ask how they set strategy and how they navigate in an increasingly competitive market. Real talk, real business. Join the conversation. Biz Talk. Only on CGTN.
1: Let me get to Lambert. Lambert, AI actually is reshaping not just workforce workflows and organizations, but also it is going to reshape the future. So what kinds of jobs or skill sets do you think will likely grow the fastest over the next couple of years?
4: Sure. We actually have a global survey across hundreds of enterprises regarding this question. So we first believe overall, we have an index we call skill change index. We show that some of the skills, digital and information processing related skills, are mostly impacted. For example, the software programming, data analysis, research, quantitative modeling, all those jobs will be significantly impacted. However, on the other hand, there are some assisting and caring related skills and jobs. For example, the first aid, patient care are less affected. However, if we look at all the different professions and jobs, we believe more than 70% of the current skills are used in both automatable and non-automatable work, implying that most skills will still remain relevant in the context of change. So I think it's really not about keeping some job and changing some job, is to make sure that AI fluency are really adopted in the organization and skills so that the human machine interaction and collaboration can be further improved.
1: Okay. And also, I have a bit of a hard question for you, Alex. Mm-hmm. Do you think the current AI talent market is overheated?
2: Yeah, it's an interesting question because when I was doing my PhD around 2016, 2017, everyone was saying we're in an AI bubble, salaries have to come down, supply will come up, and then it's kind of overheated. And I think in the short term, it did kind of happen, but with the increase in model size and the sort of LLM boom, it does seem like salaries did come up again, although maybe these new jobs are perhaps a little bit less fun because, they're more focused on producing a product and, really getting a model into production. AI models are important, so it seems like for the people who are the very best at training them and making them work, there will be a large market.
1: All right. Great insights.

0: Ladies and gentlemen, let me give you my final question of the day, and this question goes out to all three of you. That is, looking ahead, what kind of AI-related capabilities do you think young professionals should focus on developing? Can I start with Amy in the travel industry?
1: Yeah, I think this is a very good question. I will highlight both capability, AI and data literacy, and judgment, and also curiosity and empathy. Young professionals should not only learn how to use AI, they also need to learn how systems work and ask the better questions and also identify where they can improve it. Let me take my personal experience for example. Recently, I used the OpenCrowd, the open source AI framework, and I noticed there a gap between how scheduled message were carried into the conversation when I ask a follow-up question. Actually, the board doesn't know. So I share a feature request with the development community on GitHub, and 4 weeks later, the founder of OpenAI confirmed that this issue has been addressed into the latest framework. So it just serves a small example, but it shows exactly how the boundary between roles become fluid. I am the product manager. I usually don't write codes, but now with the AI, I'm able to writing codes and also like raise the feature request to the framework for the OpenAI. So this is the suggestion to the young talents. You don't need to be an engineer to contribute to a better technology, but you need to be curiosity and have the judgment and make the initiative to improve the tool around you. So you not only learn how to use AI, learn how to work with it and question it and improve it. So that's my suggestion.
0: Very interesting. Thank you so much. And what about you, Lambert?
2: Yeah, I agree what Amy just mentioned. Maybe just add a couple more. One is we still believe that higher order cognitive skills, like especially critical thinking and problem solving, are needed, especially for young professionals, for them to keep the curiosity, and they can challenge and collaborate with AI in the future, not just following what AI have to say. That's one. And that also applies to all the students along the education journey to keep that quality, which is very important in the age of AI. The second thing, I think, very naturally in the AI age, we just need to be much more agile in terms of learning and adopt the new changes. I think these are the two skills, in addition to technology, that many of the talents that we have to adopt.
0: All right, thank you so much, Lambert. And why don't we round it up with Alex?
3: Thanks. I guess the first thing I'd say is I think it's a great time to build things. The cost of developing software is a lot lower than it used to be. A relatively small team could now build something that used to be pretty difficult, like, I don't know, making an alternative to YouTube or a new video player or a new social media site. Maybe a pretty small team could make that nowadays. I think it's also, you know, as others have said, it's useful to have specializations or deeper knowledge that can be complementary with what the AI can do. And then I think another thing for China is it's important for us to improve the quality of our like theoretical computer science departments, and also just like generally the intellectual depth of the universities. Because if you look at, like, let's say the top 20 empirical AI, like deep learning universities in the world, when I looked, maybe like 12 out of the top 20 are in China. But if you look at the top universities for theoretical computer science, maybe only one of the top 20 are in China. So I think this is a big area for improvement.
0: All right, great. Thank you so much. And with that, I'm rounding up this edition of BizTalk on CGTN. Till next time, bye for now.

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1: Climate change is one of the issues which is being mentioned by many scientists and people who are doing research on seaweed farming.

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6: Jambiani en paje.

0: were the first areas where seaweed farming started in Zanzibar in 1918, end of 1989. And they were selected because at that time it was full of seagrass and it was growing very well on top of the seagrass. It was very, very healthy seaweed growing there. At that time, the first export was about 600 tons. But then historically, it increased from maybe two villages along the whole coast of eastern part of Zanzibar and then also in Pemba. In 2016, it reached 16,000 tons, from 600 to 16,000 tons. But then after that, it started to reduce to 9,000 tons and then it went back to 12,000 in 2021. Two species of seaweed are cultivated here, Yucuma cottoni and Yucuma spinosum. But from the beginning, Yucuma spinosum was growing well because it can tolerate heat. But cottoni needed cool water. When it started, they used to call it a blessing in disguise. Because at that time, they couldn't farm on land. The women were very poor. When seaweed farming started, it was meant for everybody. But because of the nature of the activity, that you have to put tie and wait like for 1.5 to 2 months. So the men found it very difficult. But for the women, it was acceptable because in these areas, they had no other job to do and they had no income. But the men, they want money immediately because locally, traditionally, they are the ones who support the families.
1: Hapa kwa nini unahisi wewe unakufa kwa nini? Katika mbali ya mapool. Kitu gani kingine? Kwa sababu mapool wenzao hawana mapool lakini money hamna.
2: Ndio sijui sababu.
1: Unyinyi mnafikiria kitu gani?
3: Joto
2: nyingi. 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
1: Kwenye baridi.
2: Sio baridi ndio kwanza tunatoka.
0: There is weather and there is climate. The periods have changed. So there is this also change in the weather pattern. All this reduction is due to climate change, increase in temperature, increase in wind speed, and also irregular rains, and so on and so forth. And also there are some kind of algae. This is ulva, but it grows on top of the, they call it mashava locally, epiphytes. It grows on top of the seaweed. And when it grows on top of the seaweed, then the seaweed cannot grow very well, it dies. This one is covered by the epiphytes. It is covered by like whitish. Some people don't accept, even not here in Zanzibar, even outside in the world, I know friends of mine who are experts, who are scientists, but they don't believe in climate change.

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0: Most of us eat it in some form every day, in things like bread, cereals, or pasta. In fact, 1 in 5 of the calories you consume comes from wheat. But what we harvest today is very different from the wheat we grew centuries ago. In fact, it's almost impossible to grow ancient wheat anymore, except for a very few places, like here in Norwich, in the east of England. I'm used to combine harvesters that are a bit bigger than that and move a bit faster. What's going on here?
1: This is an outdoor laboratory, and all think of the plots like samples, and we need to treat each plot individually. So these are specialised small combine harvesters which only take that unique plot. We also have all the other equipment, like miniaturised farm equipment, the drills that sow the seeds, the application of agrochemicals, etc. It's all brought down to the sample level rather than large-scale fields that you're talking about.
0: Large-scale fields are the result of industrial agriculture. And although that's helped feed humanity, it's effectively wiped out a lot of native wheat varieties, or what the experts call land races.
1: So a land race is the type of wheat we used to grow where it was exchanged between farms along trade routes, but not systematically selected to be better and better as we do in modern breeding programs.
0: So the clue's in the name, the race of wheat that we grow on our land.
1: Exactly.
0: And some of these land races are really ancient.
1: Well, they are ancient. So wheat was domesticated 10,000 years ago. This is the type of wheat that was handed generation to generation and through ancient trade routes and populated the world for those 9,900 years. The improvement of wheat varieties is only a very recent phenomenon.
0: And another thing that's different about that harvester is each individual little plot is taken and put in a different bag.
1: Absolutely, and those bags have their own unique identity. You'll see QR codes on those bags, that's linked to a database. The combine harvester itself is collecting data for yield, moisture, protein content, specific weight right now, and that's being fed to a database.
0: So I look over there, I see some are tall, some are short, some have got other characteristics. So each one of those is a different variety or land race.
1: Land race, that you're looking at genetic diversity, and what you're seeing is just some facets of that diversity, which is nice to see, all the visible stuff. But there's also amazing things which you can't really see yet, like the yield, the disease resistance, the stress resistance, a huge amount of diversity behind us.
0: Here's the thing. Most of that genetic diversity has been lost. Wheat varieties that produce higher yields now dominate the world. Some of that ancient wheat still survives today, though. It's what you see being harvested here. And it's all due to one man, Arthur E. Watkins. Each individual one of those little plots is representative of the Watkins collection.
1: That's right, they're all accessions from the Watkins collection, and where we continue to assess them.
0: We don't have many pictures of Watkins. You can just see him at the top right of this photo. He was known to be a shy man who became a botanist by accident. Watkins was drafted to fight in the First World War when he was just 19 years old. After the armistice, he was ordered to stay in France and work as an agricultural officer to help feed soldiers still stationed there. When he returned to the UK, he saw that new wheat varieties that could feed more people were going to dominate the market. And so, in an amazing act of foresight, he realised that could cause problems in the future.
1: He was saying that there's this new phenomenon of plant breeding. The type of wheat that we've been growing for a long, long time all over the world is going to be displaced by these improved varieties. And sure, they are improved, but there's many, many things, useful traits that we'll leave behind if we're not careful.
0: So Watkins asked people around the world to send in samples of local wheat. His original collection amassed thousands of land races, but only 827 remain today. The seeds are regularly sowed and harvested to replenish stocks. They're kept here at the John Innes Centre.
2: So this is the Holy of Holies.

0: his?
1: Yeah. Oh. It's not quite what I thought. It looks a bit like the screw section in my local hardware.
2: That's not a bad analogy, because it's a little bit like that. It's a warehouse where we need to provide germplasm to researchers all over the world.
1: So what have we got here?
2: So you can see here that Watkins would write out to various embassies and consulates around the world, yes, or British Army garrisons, and he'd say, go to the local market, buy some seed. People did that. They sent it back to Cambridge for him to analyse, and then he grew it here and analysed the... These are called the spikes. They're the heads or ears or spikes of wheat. And this seed here must be decades old. We're not sure exactly when this was done, but, you know, at least 50 or 60 years old, and it won't be viable.
1: Oh,
2: so if
1: I see.
2: If you took the seed from here and planted it, it wouldn't grow.
1: Which explains why it's freezing in here. Because I saw some mildew on the old samples.
2: Yeah.
1: These you've got to keep fresh.
2: Exactly right. To keep seed viable, which means so it can continue to germinate, you keep it cold and you also keep it dry.
1: You're crossbreeding all these different land races. I'm struggling to understand why you do that.
2: Yeah, that's to find the genes. So genetics requires crosses. You make crosses and you look at the progeny.
1: Yeah.
2: Just think of children. And then you see these traits segregating. You know, some of the progeny have it, some don't.
1: Like I've got blue eyes and my brother's got brown eyes.
2: Precisely. And then you link that to genomics, where you actually have the DNA sequence, and you can say your brother's brown eyes are always associated with a certain piece of DNA. And you can do that in big, large populations. And eventually you can say unequivocally, yes, brown eyes are controlled. Eye colour is controlled by these genes, and then these particular DNA changes within them make either a brown eye or a blue eye. That's just what we're doing here.
1: So you can see that, let's say, the brown eye is only available in certain strains.
2: For us in wheat, it's yield, disease resistance, abiotic stress resistance, all sorts of new traits, nutritional quality. And these are the things that we need
1: in agriculture.
2: Absolutely. Any trait that you can think of, we would screen for.
1: And there's even one, I believe, you found that's resistant to slugs.
2: Yeah, that's been a really enjoyable project. So together with a consortium of British farmers who were interested in not using molluscicides, the type of chemicals that you use to control slugs, we screened the Watkins collection, and sure enough, we found an accession from Turkestan, which seemed to confer slug resistance, and we've confirmed that in the field now.
1: So Watkins wrote to some British Empire officer in Turkestan and said, bring me some wheat that you can find in the market, and I'm going to store it. And years later, you've been able to say, oh, guess what? It gets rid of slugs.
2: Exactly, and that's exactly the feeling we get when we screen it. It's wonderful that, you know, 100 years later, you know, this wheat doesn't exist in farming anymore, and you find these traits within it.
1: And we've got another one in here.
2: Yeah, these are some Chinese land races. A very large part of the collection comes from China. And it was a really nice aspect of the project that we've just been involved in, that we were able to repatriate these Chinese land races back to China.
1: Land races that had been lost in China.
2: Absolutely.
1: Because of breeding.
2: Because of exactly what we've talked about, that they were displaced by modern varieties, the Green Revolution.
1: Because that's the problem, isn't it? When you breed for one trait, like bigger seeds or longer ears or something like that, you can lose other traits that you didn't know were there.
2: Yeah, it's a real conundrum within crop improvement, that by improving things, you make the base more narrow. And our job is to keep the breadth feeding into modern varieties of wheat.
1: Dr. Griffiths and his team want to use the genes from ancient land races to improve modern wheat. But the wheat genome is huge. It's made up of 17 billion units of DNA. Compare that to around 3 billion in humans. So the team here collaborated with scientists in China who managed to sequence the DNA of all 827 land races.
3: Okay.
1: They found that modern varieties only make use of 40% of the genetic diversity found in the Watkins collection. Professor Shifeng Chong led that research at the Agricultural Genomics Institute in Shenzhen, China. What are the challenges of sequencing the DNA of wheat?
4: Every organism has a genome. And I think in the past decade, the new technology, like sequence technology, can help us to decode each of the letter. The technology is easy, but the task is not easy because

0: the genome is huge. The weird genome, people call it, it's the Everest among crops.
1: Genetic science is more than a century old, but it wasn't until 2018 that the first fully annotated reference genome of bread wheat was published. That's when Professor Chong started working with the John Innes Centre.
0: Because the wheat genome is so huge, so challenging, and the John Innes Centre realized the importance of the genome, but they need help. So they came to Shenzhen because we are working in agricultural genomics. This is our expertise. So they came to ask help. And we share the idea that the genomics can help. The genomic revolution can lead to a genetics revolution and also a building revolution. So we decided to collaborate together and follow open, complementary, and interactive collaboration. The philosophy and spirit is just follow the Human Genome Project, owned by all, shared by all, and done by all.
1: Professor Chong's team eventually sent back a suitcase of hard drives amounting to 1 petabyte of data. That's 1 million gigabytes. It was packed with information about the genetic variation that simply doesn't exist anymore in modern wheat. How can we put to use the genetic diversity you've found in the Watkins collection?
0: Since 1920s, the nitrogen revolution, that is use of chemical industrial fertilizer that boost the yield a lot, and also the population increased a lot because of the yield. But the utilization of the chemical fertilizer caused a lot of problems, the environmental problems. So our water, the river, the lake, the air, a lot of pollution. Because the production of the chemical fertilizer need a lot of energy from the oil, from the gas. So that's an energy-intensive approach and cause a lot of environmental and also economic cost. So our development, the human society, the development, and also the increase of the food, of the yield, in the course of the environment. So that cannot be sustainable.
1: Chemical fertilizers are credited with saving millions of people from starvation, but they've also been a huge source of pollution. Most of those chemicals, like nitrogen, which boosts crop growth, end up in waterways, leading to an explosion in plant life, which then depletes the water of oxygen, killing fish and other species. Nitrogen fertilizers also contribute to climate change by releasing a greenhouse gas called nitrous oxide. And excessive use can lead to acidification, which ends up reducing the fertility of soil.
0: So we need a tool make the modern wheat, that the wheat do not need the chemical fertilizer. They can have a higher nitrogen yield efficiency. So the fertilizer will not pollute the water, the air. Or even in the future, we can make the wheat self-fertilizer. We can boil the legume root nodule symbiosis. That is sustainable.
1: Root nodule symbiosis is a special feature of plants from a family known as legumes, such as peas, beans, and peanuts. It refers to a mutually beneficial relationship between legumes and a bacteria called rhizobia. The bacteria live in the legumes' root nodules and convert nitrogen from the atmosphere into ammonia, a key nutrient for plants, reducing the need for nitrogen fertilizers. Genetic researchers are now trying to introduce that feature into wheat.
0: So how we can make it? We need to borrow the traits, the diversity from the ancient wheat, because the ancient wheat had maintained the super trait. Or we can borrow the super trait from legume, from nature, from evolution. So that is the reason in the future we can develop the super wheat that is sustainable in agriculture.
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0: As part of a quest for agricultural sustainability, scientists at the John Innes Centre are looking for genes that can fight disease. So all of these from the Watkins collection, or are they?
1: This is all modern wheats, hence right. them being very short. They've all got
0: something called you can tell because they're short.
1: Semi-dwarfing gene. Yes. Right. Yeah, they're short, unlike the Watkins, which is enormously tall.
0: So we're in Watkins country now.
1: This is it, yes.
0: Professor Paul Nicholson is part of a team searching for traits in ancient wheat that can be used to fight disease.
1: We have information on its genetic diversity from the sequencing, and now we can look at phenotypic diversity and traits of interest. So some people will be doing yield, some people will be doing height or flowering time so that it works in a particular environment. For us, I'm a pathologist, I look at the diseases. And so for us, our first point of contact was wheat blast.
0: Wheat blast?
1: Yes, blast. A disease which didn't exist in the world until about 1985.
0: Oh, really?
1: It was a product of man-made movement of grasses from Africa into Brazil, carrying a fungus which mated with an endemic fungus within Brazil to create something totally new. And this new thing, unfortunately, can now attack wheat. And it destroys the entire crop in certain instances.
0: The disease can shrivel and deform the grain in less than a week, leaving farmers barely any time to act. It's already spread about 15,000 kilometres in 10 years. The fungus that causes it also affects rice, destroying enough rice a year to feed 60 million people. But amazingly, scientists have found resistance to it in the Watkins collection.
1: We observed at very low levels a very, very potent resistance.

0: to blast, which we'd not seen in wheat varieties from the modern day breeders. So we got very excited by that.
1: So let me see if I've got this right. You found resistance in one of the old varieties to a disease that didn't exist yet.
0: Yeah. Our best guess is that wheat didn't used to get infected by the fungus from Africa or the fungus from Brazil.
1: Yeah.
0: Because they carry genes that encode things called effectors. They're small proteins that are used by the fungi to allow them to attack a plant. But plants resist by detecting that. So they have a receptor which can pick that up and mount a defense. And so the fungus can't infect. But when these two grasses mated, they got rid of essential effectors so that wheat was sitting here now blind to infection and now it's susceptible. In those old land races from Watkins, there were just a few lines that carried a new resistance or a different resistance that allowed them to detect this new form of disease.
1: Professor Nicholson and his team also inoculate the wheat with other diseases to see if they can find other kinds of genetic resistance. You're also working on something a bit more pernicious than wheat blast, aren't you?
0: Yes, Fusarium head blight.
1: Fusarium head blight.
0: Fusarium head blight, exactly. It's caused by a fungus called Fusarium. The species is Fusarium graminearum. Again, like wheat blast, it affects the wheat spikes. Unlike wheat blast, which is benign in that it just destroys the grain, Fusarium head blight contaminates the grain with a toxin. And this toxin is called dioxin de valon, or DON, and in the US, it's termed vomitoxin, which gives you a rough idea of one of the side effects. The other is major elimination of immune function. So it's can be quite potent. If you're using this inadvertently, taking it in at a chronic level, your immune system will be suppressed, so you may be more susceptible to other diseases. So it's important to eliminate this from the food chain and across Europe, and certainly globally now, there are limits on what is permittable by way of DON in grain.
1: But that's an old fungus, not a new one.
0: Yeah, absolutely. This one has been around for millennia. We don't really understand the fungus, and we don't understand the resistance that is required to combat it. But one of the aspects, again, going back to the Watkins, is that when we look at wheat, we tend to look at it as a plant that is wheat. I sound a bit naive, but what we look at as wheat is probably not wheat. It's got a bit of wild grass in it. Because over thousands and thousands of years, there have been these occasional crosses and bits of wild grass have crossed in. And we believe that a very, very old occurrence of an introduction from a variety or a line called Triticum timofevi has introduced a resistance which we can now follow genetically by using the DNA markers into the Watkins, and then a subset of that into modern wheats.
1: This may be a stupid question, but how far are we away from having a kit where you can say to farmers or a whole country, you need to introduce this and you'll get rid of such and such?
0: We're working with an organisation called CIMIT, who are working in Mexico, and they're developing lines for global distribution for the major growing environments. And we've been providing markers for PM4 to them, and they've been coming back saying, well, we don't have it in our breeding program. So we can then say, but you do have, because you've obtained them from the GRU here, you've got the Watkins collection.
1: Some of the letters exchanged between Watkins and his collaborators across the planet still exist today. They come from a time of a world in flux, where people are determined to carry on while trying to survive in times of hardship. In some ways, not so very different from today.
2: This is Portugal.
1: Portugal.
2: Yeah.
1: Goodness, that's so beautiful. Yeah. Look at it, every location mapped. He must have gone, oh, that's marvellous.
2: Well, maybe this was a normal at the time, I don't know.
1: Yeah,
2: but
1: maybe.
2: As you say, fantastic effort.
1: That's absolutely gorgeous. And look at the paper, so
2: yeah,
1: old. For want of a great word. What we've got here seems almost as precious as the land races you've shown.
2: Yeah, I can't go that far. I'd take the land races over the correspondence. But what this correspondence does give us is provenance. Yeah. And it really shows you that the material was collected prior to the onset of modern breeding. And these wonderful letters, you know, they're just, they really give you insights into what it means to be a land race.
1: A bit from one of them.
2: Well, you can hear here, this is a letter from the Department of Overseas Trade in Portugal, and they're responding to Watkins, and he says, with reference to previous correspondence regarding samples of wheat grown in various countries, I have pleasure in forwarding under separate cover 100 samples of wheat which have been obtained by His Majesty's Consul at Lisbon.
1: Oh.
2: And that's really typical of how they were working.
1: So they went and they found, got them 100 samples. They didn't mess about.
2: No. Yeah. And the Watkins collection originally was much larger than it is today.
1: Right.
2: It was lost mainly due to the Second World War.
1: Oh.
2: But now we have 827 left from what they collected.
1: Second World War because people weren't here to look after it.
2: You've got to make... At this time, without refrigeration and without dehumidification, you had to multiply the material every 3 years.
1: Oh, right.
2: Second World War was 5 years, and I'm afraid that's just... And, of course, resources went elsewhere, and the collection did suffer due to moth damage and reduced viability.
1: We've got some from China here. There's a nice one here. Large samples of these grains could always be obtained, but as the Chinese call them all maizu wheat, I send an ear of each kind so as to provide a means of identifying them. It's not only Watkins that's really dedicated. The people who are responding to him are really getting into the flow of it.
2: People took great care, and I think it's a very innovative way of plant collecting. Mm. If you think of a stereotype of a plant collector is wearing a pith helmet and going off into the country to collect it. Yeah. This was a really efficient way of using a mechanism that was designed for other things to do really efficient biology. I'll give you this example. So this is material from Belgrade, wheat, so-called Potiska, 1927, grown by peasants in the country on both sides of the River Tisa.
1: So
2: that's great, isn't it?
1: Yeah, so the language of its time.
2: Exactly.
1: Yeah. Here's some from India.
2: Yeah.
1: Following wheat's Pusa 4612, which I hope will reach you safely and in good condition, Imperial Economic Botanist. F.I.F. Shaw, I think it says.
2: Yeah.
1: That's just marvellous. Here's a small letter. I could imagine just sitting for a couple of days and just reading every one of these. It would be astounding. Yeah.
2: Well, we have digitised them now and we hope to make them public.
1: But, until I saw these letters, I didn't understand what a worldwide effort it was, really, and the enthusiasm of the people.
2: Imagine if you wrote this as a project now.
1: Yeah.
2: It would be incredibly expensive.
1: Yes.
2: You know, because you just wouldn't be there. You'd have to employ everyone.
1: Yeah.
2: And then... The incredible thing for us is that it was maintained.
1: Mm.
2: So within these UK institutions and institutes, it's been maintained over the years. The scene's been multiplied. And then in more recent years, we've developed these new resources from BBSRC funding, which has allowed us to do genetics on this material. I think it's wonderful.
1: So as the technology increases and the understanding increases, the more useful becomes this incredible collection?
2: Yeah. So what Watkins did 100 years ago, I would say we only had the technology to really use it in the past decade.
1: The stories we cover on Razor are about using science to create a better tomorrow. But, as with this story, we often find that the answers lie in our yesterdays.

The Democratic Republic of the Congo is once again fighting an Ebola outbreak. The World Health Organization says the current outbreak has been caused by the rare Bundibugyo virus, which has no approved vaccine. Now, since the first case were detected in eastern DRC's Ituri province, Ebola has crossed into neighboring Uganda, heightening fears of regional spread and putting health authorities across the region on high alert. Earlier, the World Health Organization declared the Ebola outbreak

in the DRC and Uganda, a public health emergency of international concern. So this week on the program, we examine the current Ebola outbreak in the DRC and ask, why does it keep coming back? And what urgent and long-term interventions are needed to stop Ebola spread? I'm Beatrice Marshall. Welcome to Talk Africa.

0: And to help us unpack the latest outbreak and the factors driving recurring epidemics, I'm now joined by our panel of experts. With me in studio, Dr. Kalyan Valivela, Medical Director for MSF Ubuntu. Joining us from Kinshasa in the DRC, Dr. Jean-Jacques Muyembe Tamfum, Director General of the National Institute of Biomedical Research in the DRC. And from Seattle via Zoom, Dr. Ahmed Oguel, CEO and President Village Reach. A very warm welcome to you all and thank you for joining us in this discussion. Let me start off with you, Dr. Tamfum. The DRC is experiencing its 17th Ebola outbreak. How severe is the current outbreak, which the WHO attributes to the rare Bundibugyo virus, compared to previous outbreaks in the DRC?
1: DRC is the most affected country by Ebola in Africa. So this is our 17th Ebola outbreak. So we have developed expertise and also some experience on to fight this disease. For the current outbreak, the problem is it is a strain called Bundibugyo that's occurred for the first time in Uganda in 2007, and the second time it was in DRC in Isiro in 2012. So we give a very good response to for the first time to Ebola Bundibugyo in Isiro, and but this time it was like a surprise, and the number of cases of suspected cases went exponentially. And that caused also the problem internationally. But between 14 and 31 May, we process all the samples collected from the suspected cases, and only 343 were positive for Ebola. So this marks a turning point in our response. We are trying to put in place all the mechanisms to control this outbreak. The most challenges is the contact tracing, because for the moment the contact tracing is only 45%. So it is our most challenging situation, and also the population trust of population that is a big problem.
0: Right, Dr. Kalyan, to you here from MSF, what are you seeing on the ground?
2: It's good. In the last 2 weeks, there is a bit of a better improvement in testing capacity, but we still see there are concerns, as he has informed, the delays in sending samples from some of the locations like North Kivu to the testing centers or sites. But I think there is still a larger room to improve the testing capacities in various locations, and including North Kivu and South Kivu as well, which are provinces with high insecurity ongoing. And again, as he has already alluded, contact tracing at a 45%. So which means we are not able to, the challenges that we have in the contact, we are not able to follow that 55% of the people who could be suspects or cases, right?
0: Right. When you talk about if the contact tracing is at 45%, how much more of a danger

0: is that in terms of the transmission rate and how soon before we can actually say this is now being brought under control? At what percentage of the contact tracing would we say we have brought everything under control?
1: He can add to me at least more than 90% or 95% of contacts, you know, or everyone has to be traced or to be followed, because that includes how effective your epidemiology, your surveillance mechanisms are working, right? Mm-hmm. And then those contacts are followed, and then if they develop any signs and symptoms, the capacity to timingly test, capacity to timingly receive the results, and that influences, you know, whether they are Ebola or not Ebola, and then isolating them and how you provide care. So you're basically providing care in one side, and the other side is also supporting the cutting down the transmission and the spread.
0: It was reported that this virus had been in circulation for several weeks before it was detected. Why was there so much delay in detecting this current outbreak?
1: I think there are multiple factors. For any outbreak or similar to Ebola, we need to have a strong, sustained surveillance mechanism going on. Surveillance systems in place, as well as the alert mechanisms. That means we are able to do a proper surveillance of, you know, Ebola has been there in the DRC, and you know, as the doctor alluded, they have massive experience managing, you know, the previous 16 outbreaks, right? So a good surveillance, a good alert mechanism, mm-hmm. are key in identifying early detection of cases and then preparing for a response, right? One of the other thing is the context where we are seeing in eastern DRC, in Ituri and North Kivu provinces, has been facing with armed conflict for more than a decade, mm-hmm. right? The health systems are already collapsed, and they're a very weak situation, right? Infrastructures, the lab capacities, and et cetera, et cetera. So there are multiple factors, I think, impacting why there was specifically a delay,
0: right,
1: in identifying the initial increase in cases and declaring it.
0: Right. So, Dr. Ogwell, the Africa CDC is appealing for some $319 million to contain the current outbreak caused by the Bundibugyo strain. How much has reduced international health funding affected intervention efforts?
2: This is a very complex outbreak this time, although we are seeing this particular strain for the third time. It is very complex because of the location and all the insecurity that there is, the fact that we don't have a vaccine, and the delay in identifying the outbreak itself. Now, the response from the DRC government has been quite swift after identification of the outbreak. Now, what is still required is effective solidarity. And by this, I mean there is capacity that exists within DRC that is being used, and there is capacity that needs to be added. The international community has come through with support, and that needs to be very well coordinated within the DRC by the government so that all this support is reaching the right places. But I must say, response actually succeeds before the outbreak comes. How the health system has been prepared for response is what gives you the early result before the numbers become big. When we have constraints in good preparation due to resources that are not being made available to especially the DRC where we are seeing the outbreak now, it means then that the preparations are not going to be effective. So we need to be preparing in advance of an outbreak, because during an outbreak, then it is all the preparation becomes action, and the preparation

0: should have been there effectively before. So the constraints in global resources has impacted negatively to the speed of response, and therefore how soon we'll be able to bring this particular outbreak under control. The way that the global health architecture was being funded before meant that international financing was covering quite a bit of the preparedness activities, especially community engagement and the laboratory capacity building part. Now, when those are removed, it means that those gaps will exist. And when those gaps exist, when the time for response comes, it means that new resources need to be found to fill those gaps.
1: So, in terms of the gaps here, we've seen the virus spreading to neighboring Uganda. What kind of gaps have enabled the penetration of cross-border transmission?
2: You know, if we see the current mobility of populations, the porous borders that we have, specifically when we see the Ituri province and the borders that are with South Sudan and Uganda, it's not very easy to stop people from moving, right? So what we need is not to have restrictive, border closures and et cetera, but to reinforce the surveillance capacity, screening capacity at point of entries, and increasing community awareness, and the messaging is very important. Otherwise, it's very hard. You can't stop people and close the borders. And I don't think from the past experience that actually works or helps. When borders and airports are closed, it's very hard for medical humanitarian organizations or aid to continue supplies, continue bringing in expertise within the country, and to move these expertise and supplies where it is necessary, right? So I don't think it's an absolute solution to close the borders and make such measures, but I think we need to increase the surveillance capacity, the community messaging, public health awareness, and et cetera, and screening at point of entries and so on.
1: So, Dr. Tamfum, why does Ebola continue to recur in Eastern DRC?
3: As you know, DRC is a vast country with diversified ecosystem. And so this is the best place for the emergence of pathogens. Deforestation is a big factor to drive outbreaks of Ebola. And also the bush meat, because in our country, the bush meat is the main source of animal proteins. So population relies on bush meat. So there's a contact with meat from wild animals. This will be one of the cause of the recurrence of Ebola in DRC. And also, as you know, the climate change must be also another driver of Ebola outbreaks in DRC.
1: Right. So, Dr. Agwell, having looked at the other 16 outbreaks in Eastern DRC, when you look at the 17th outbreak, the Bundi strain, what concerns you the most, and how long do you think it would take before we can say this has been brought under control?
0: In terms of concerns for me with this current outbreak, two big concerns. One is access to the communities that need to be accessed as a result of the insecurity and the terrain in the area. That access would be my first big concern, because when you engage with the community, you access them, engage with them.

0: an understanding is reached on the need to address the outbreak, then you start getting traction, because outbreaks start and they end at community level. The second concern that I have is the speed at which we are going to be generating the necessary countermeasures, whether it is specific diagnostics, whether it is therapeutics that we need, or it is a vaccine that is specific to the individual strain. How fast science is moving in the direction of getting a specific vaccine and diagnostic or therapeutic. So these two sides, they need to be going hand in hand with the current engagement and intervention that are going on, so that we add other tools to the arsenal of addressing the current outbreak. So it is community engagement, and then how we are developing countermeasures specific to this particular strain.
1: All right. On that note, let's take a short break. When we return, we'll look beyond the current outbreak into long-term solutions. To stay with us.

0: Welcome back to Talk Africa. Let's continue with our discussion. Still with me, Dr. Kalyan Valivela and Dr. Ahmed Ogwell. Dr. Kalyan, there was a diagnostic cleanup that dropped suspected cases from about 1,000 to around 116. So in terms of the specific challenges of testing capacity, are the frontline workers on the ground sufficient?
1: To me, the situation is still concerning. Well, this is very good news from our colleagues from the Ministry of Health to hear. It's true that in the last 2 weeks, the testing capacity is increasing. And we are able to test more, but there are still delays in having the results back for in the places, right? Mm-hmm. And it's also interesting, one is Ituri is one of the epicenter now. North Kivu and South Kivu have also reported cases. There are significant delays because of insecurity, lack of capacity of workers, low contact tracing that we have already heard, to refer the sample all the way to the testing site. Mm-hmm. So I think there is still, we can't take it as granted that we have done it. The situation is still concerning. Mm-hmm. We yet, to me, we don't know the true scale and severity of the outbreak we are dealing with. I think we need to keep pushing to increase the testing sites and testing capacity. And one of the thing is, how well are the health facility staff and healthcare workers trained in IPC, mm-hmm. Infection prevention, and where are we ensuring that there are proper IPC measures in place, mm-hmm. in the testing sites, in the isolation facilities, and in the treatment centers, Ebola treatment centers. I think there are so many things. I think we need to look into, and it's very important to rapidly scale up, mm-hmm. The response. And support experienced medical humanitarian organizations to come in,
0: right?
1: To have that access sustained, to bring in medical supplies, expertise, human resources in the country, and to access the locations where the current outbreak is happening.
0: All right, Dr. Ogwell, you know, the conflict in the Eastern DRC has caused quite a few issues. There is active conflict there. It's limiting contact tracing to just 45%. That's what we've heard. How is the combination of community distrust and security threats directly impacting the safety of on-the-ground staff and the ability of people to provide care on the front lines? What can be done?

This is one of the biggest challenges with this current outbreak, the fact that we have a combination of insecurity and reduced access, where reduced access is both physical and also the reduced trust by the population. This is the biggest challenge. And I see three things here that we need to be paying attention to.

0: us will go to whichever area, whoever is in control. And therefore, engaging with those who are in control of the different areas is important so that we can have access to the communities who are in those areas and have a well-rounded community engagement strategy. This is one. So we have to engage with whoever it is that is in charge. Second is safe passage for health workers. That way we can have not just community engagement, but also samples being safely transferred to the laboratories. That way we can be able to continue testing and knowing what the burden is. And also health products can be able to reach the communities where they are without having people who are exposed being transported back and forth across the area. So that access, safe access for health workers and all those who are involved in the response is key. Third is protecting the areas that may be at risk, but do not yet have cases being documented. And as we've said, the movement in this area is a lot. And with that movement, it means we need to have a very high index of suspicion amongst the health workers in all the health facilities in the surrounding areas and surrounding countries. And we also have, we need to have our surveillance up and running and effective. So when we have such high movement, and with all these risks that come with high movement, it means the next layer of population, the neighboring areas, the neighboring countries need to be prepared now as if a case may be able to pop. And that means that whenever a case is imported, then the system will pick it up quickly and we limit the possible spread as a result of that one individual who may come into a population that did not have the virus. So these three things for me, we need to be paying attention to them. And finally is the capacity to respond to Ebola is there. I would not panic because the capacity is there. We need to put on our public health hats. We need to put science at the core of planning and response, and we need to reduce geopolitics, local politics, and all other manners of distracting conversation, which results in misinformation and disinformation, so that we can focus on getting this particular outbreak controlled and then work on ways of ensuring the next one will not be as big because we'll have discovered it early.
1: Dr. Oguel, as we wind up the program, what is the most urgent intervention to contain the current outbreak? And what would a sustainable Africa-led strategy for preventing future Ebola outbreaks in the DRC actually look like?
0: For me, everything starts and ends at the community, irrespective of whichever tools you may have. The community engagement is the most urgent, the most effective, the most efficient way of addressing this problem. And we need to engage the communities respecting their culture, respecting their priorities, engaging with them in a way that they understand so that they are part and parcel of the surveillance mechanism and they are part and parcel of the health system itself, because then they can be able to contain any exposure and reduce the risks. When we talk about the capacity exists within the DRC and the capacity exists within institutions on the continent, including laboratory diagnoses and all that. We do have the capacity. It is how do we deploy it? And then how do we ensure that all institutions, all organizations that are contributing to this response are well coordinated? So capacity is there. Communities need to be engaged. That is the first thing. And second is effective coordination, so that everybody is playing a synergistic role. When you have a huge number of people who are interested in helping and they're all doing things that are not coordinated, it becomes a little bit chaotic. But then when you have a plan and everybody is following the plan, we have a clear coordination mechanism. And DRC is good at this because they have had multiple experiences in controlling outbreaks. We need to support the DRC government to ensure that they're delivering in a very coordinated way and everyone is aligned to that one plan that has been agreed upon with the government of the DRC, the government of Uganda, and other neighboring countries.
1: Dr. Kalyan, what would be the most sustainable way of ending the outbreaks in the DRC as your final word?
2: continue

0: scaling up the testing capacities. That's very key. And minimizing the delays in having the results is equally very important. Scale up as much as possible the isolation and treatment centers. Very important is the infection prevention measures in place. And I want to just give a message is while Ebola is, the response is going on, I think it's very important to continue and scale up non-Ebola essential healthcare services. We're talking about a context in Eastern DRC with armed conflict, huge humanitarian crisis. There is malaria, there's a measles outbreak, there's sexual reproductive health needs for women and children. There are a million IDPs there. Water sanitation issues are there, and malnutrition. So, you know, they have to be parallelly continued. So, while we are trying to tackle and address the Ebola outbreak. And one last thing, as Professor and others have alluded, community engagement, community participation, and community trust are very important. And at all levels, including if we do treatment, including if we do, you know, safe and dignified burials, including vaccinations or et cetera tomorrow. There is still fear and stigma in the communities. There's misinformation and disinformation going on. There are a lot of rumors as well going on. Not to forget, there are traditional ways people think, communities think that this outbreak or disease can be cured. So very important on raising the community awareness, community engagement and participation, and involving communities. You know, it shouldn't be a top-down approach. We have to involve them in all the interventions that we are planning to do.
1: All right, Dr. Kalyan, thank you very much. And that's all we have time for on this edition of Talk Africa. A big thank you to our guests, Dr. Kalyan Valivela, Medical Director for MSF Ubuntu, Dr. Jean-Jacques Muyembe Tamfon, Director General of the National Institute of Biomedical Research in the DRC, and Dr. Ahmed Ogwell, CEO and President of Village Reach. Remember, you can be a part of this conversation through our social media platforms on Facebook and X, and you can watch this and other editions of Talk Africa on our YouTube playlist. We'll now leave you with some health tips to protect yourself. From me, Beatrice Marshall, and the team here in Nairobi, until next time, stay safe.

Sunday marks 100 days of the Middle East conflict, with more raids in the Persian Gulf and a new round of strikes between Israel and Hezbollah. Peru at the polls, voters choosing between conservative Keiko Fujimori and leftist Roberto Sanchez in a close presidential runoff. And I cannot die were the words from a man who survived 7 days at sea in southern China. More on that miraculous rescue later in the program. Hello and thanks for joining us. I'm Diego Laje in Washington, D.C. We will then move on to the Israel front. We're going to talk about Hezbollah firing rockets into northern Israel. The Israel launched strikes against Beirut's southern suburbs. It comes just days after a renewal of the ceasefire between Israel and Lebanon, and despite U.S. requests not to attack Lebanon's capital.

0: At least two people were killed and 11 wounded. It damaged four floors of a residential building. Israel said it was targeting a Hezbollah stronghold. Sunday marks day 100 of the U.S. and Israeli attacks on Iran that sparked the current conflict in the Middle East. In an interview that aired Sunday, President Trump denied that he ever campaigned on the promise of keeping the U.S. out of wars. This as the U.S. says it shot down two more Iranian drones over the Strait of Hormuz. Alistair D'Souza begins our coverage in Washington.
1: U.S. Central Command saying that it managed to intercept those two Iranian attack drones in that crucial waterway, the Strait of Hormuz. The U.S. says that the target of those drones really threatened those commercial ships in the strait, ships carrying crude and LNG, as you know, remain stuck in the Strait of Hormuz with just a trickle of vessels managing to get through since the war began. And of course, things remain tense in the region. In fact, this past week was particularly bad, seeing the worst flare-up since the truce started in April. Remember on Friday, six ballistic missiles fired at Bahrain and Kuwait. They were intercepted, of course, and another failed to reach their intended target. The U.S. then struck Iranian coastal surveillance radar sites on the Iranian coast. Now, the stalemate between the U.S. and Iran is something that much of the world wants to see go away, especially with those soaring oil prices right now. Pakistan is making another attempt at breaking the stalemate. Remember, the Pakistanis have been playing this role of mediator. On Sunday, the Pakistani Interior Minister Mohsin Naqvi met with Iran's top envoy Abbas Araghchi in Tehran. He is said to have passed on a letter from Pakistan's powerful army chief to Iran's supreme leader, who, remember, hasn't been seen in public since the war began. As for what's in that letter, no word on what's in it and if it will really help in getting some kind of resolution here between Tehran and Washington. Hard to believe that we are over 3 months into the war, already marking that symbolic milestone of 100 days. Trump was really hoping to see this war end maybe in a matter of days, if not weeks. But now, as you know, Trump remains caught in this place he clearly doesn't want to be. Firstly, he is faced with a situation where Iran wants control of maritime traffic in the Strait of Hormuz, likely charging hefty tolls on ships for passage. Some reports saying this is already happening for the few that passed through. This is a situation that was, remember, not a factor before the war began, right? Any deal, as far as Trump gets with Iran on its nuclear program, he wants to make sure that this deal is superior to the one that Obama got 10 years ago. Remember, Trump tore up that deal, and now he's facing a situation where Iran insists it wants to keep its highly enriched uranium and maybe, just maybe, accept sending it off to perhaps China or Russia. Now, Trump has often criticized the Obama deal for giving away too much cash to Iran, and instead we are now faced with a situation here where Iran wants cash for peace, about $12 billion or so upfront to strike an immediate ceasefire, and then $24 billion later. This is money in terms of those sanctions and frozen assets. And Trump saying in an interview with NBC, insisting that he would not unfreeze Iranian assets or lift any sanctions before a peace deal is reached. So clearly a very different picture painted by Trump from when the war began.
0: Alistair D'Souza reporting there. And for more on the Middle East conflict, let's bring in Saeed Khan. He's an associate professor at Wayne State University, where he focuses on Near East and Asian studies. Saeed, great having you first. And second, with freedom of action for the U.S. and Israel over Iranian skies, among other military failures for Iran, is Iran negotiating from weakness?
2: Well, Diego, I'm not sure if it's necessarily a series of military failures and or that it is really a posture of weakness. Here we are 100 days on. President Trump had said that this war, or whatever he wanted to call it back then, military operation, would be concluded in 3 to 4 days. Then it became 3 to 4 weeks, then 6 weeks. And here we are now, several weeks, 13, 14 weeks on, and Iran has demonstrated itself to be not only resolute, but in many ways in complete defiance of both the U.S. and Israeli forces, has intensified and reinforced its positioning in the Strait of Hormuz.

0: has shown that it could certainly take more than just a punch to its infrastructure, as well as having preserved its governmental structures, all of which, if you recall, were objectives that President Trump had put forth 100 days ago, along with another one of his claimed impetuses to then embolden and encourage the Iranian people to rise up and topple their own government. None of those things have happened. And as a result of it, it seems as though the long game awaits us more than examining this from the standpoint of strength versus weakness on the part of Iran. It may well, in fact, have exposed the weaknesses, the flaws, and the deficiencies among the United States and the Israelis, both politically and militarily.
1: So what does Iran win on a long game?
0: Well, on a long game, remember, this isn't the first time that Iran has had to contend with a protracted military situation from 1980 to 1988. It did so with Iraq. Here, it seems as though two things are happening. One is the control over the Strait of Hormuz, which it has asserted now for several weeks and seems to be going relatively unchallenged by the United States. Recall, if you will, that President Trump was trying desperately to mobilize a coalition or an alliance to help shake Iran out of the Strait of Hormuz. That has proved to be an abject failure. And also that Iran has started to fortify its supply lines through Pakistan and other countries in order to supply oil and also to receive much needed supplies. So from that standpoint, it seems as though what Iran is able to achieve is one that it also realizes if it needs to, it can be far more patient than it expects both the Israelis and the Americans to be.
1: So, are we actually seeing here some form of reverse deterrence?
0: I think that's a very good way to put it, Diego, that the deterrence now, and I would characterize where we are at day 100 to be essentially a war of attrition, where you see this kind of shadow boxing as has been going on between particularly the U.S. And Iran, and it is at a scalable level with both sides still claiming, after all, that the ceasefire is in place despite the kind of action and violence that is taking place. And it seems as though, again, this is something to now put the ball back into President Trump's court to see whether or not he will yield toward some kind of a ceasefire agreement with Tehran.
1: Saeed, I want to switch gears here. Do you think ceasefires in Lebanon are becoming some kind of cover for a wider war? How do you see those ceasefires operating in the context of the Iran negotiation, US-Israel, right?
0: Sure. I would say, Diego, that actually, like in your previous question, it's not so much the ceasefires in Lebanon, but it's the ceasefire in Iran, which is providing cover for the Israelis to continue their actions in both Lebanon as well as in Gaza and now also in the West Bank. A seven-month-old was murdered by Israeli Defense Forces just yesterday. What we find is a fairly consistent pattern. Every time there is calls for a ceasefire between Tehran and Washington, it seems as though Prime Minister Netanyahu uses this as cover to escalate the violence, not just against Hezbollah, but also into Beirut. After all, the actions that were taken today in Beirut seem to be in violation of an understanding that Trump and Netanyahu had that he would scale down the war in Lebanon. And in fact, quite the opposite has occurred. 150 sorties and attacks into Lebanon in 48 hours by the IDF's own admission. And the ceasefire in Gaza is really rendered meaningless because of the continued and sustained violence that the Israelis are perpetrating on that territory as well. So if anything, it seems as though this is being leveraged more by Netanyahu while the ceasefire is holding ostensibly between Iran and the US.
1: Saeed Khan, thank you for your time and insights.
0: Thank you.
1: A Russian drone struck a spent nuclear fuel storage building near Chernobyl Sunday. Ukraine and the IAEA confirmed that no spent nuclear fuel was inside the building at the time of the attack. The strike comes as President Zelensky arrived in London.

0: for talks with the leaders from the UK, France, and Germany. He said other European countries must also be part of peace negotiations, and he announced he'll meet with King Charles Monday. Polls are open in Peru for the presidential runoff. The winner will be Peru's ninth leader in the past 10 years. The political instability and rising crime are two of the key issues in the campaign. Dan Collins reports from Lima.
1: Here in the Peruvian capital, Lima, voters are casting their ballots to decide who will be the ninth president in the last 10 years after a period of chronic political instability in the country. They must choose between two candidates of different ends of the political spectrum. On the right, there's Keiko Fujimori. She is the daughter of the late former president Alberto Fujimori, who governed in the 1990s, and she pledges to follow his hardline approach and be tough on crime, just as Peru is experiencing the worst crime rate in many, many years. She's also pledged to conserve the free market economy of the country, which has kept Peru as one of the most stable and strong economies in the region. Now she faces Roberto Sanchez. He's a 57-year-old former congressman and trade minister. He's saying that Peru needs to redistribute its wealth better. Peru is a major mining economy, a major exporter of gold and copper, and he says that the wealth that comes from the natural resources, particularly from areas in the Andes, needs to be better redistributed to the poor people who live in those regions. And for that reason, he wants to raise corporate taxes. He wants to renegotiate contracts with multinational mining companies. And he wants more investment in education, health and infrastructure outside of the Peruvian capital, Lima. Now, pollsters and political analysts say that this is a very tight vote. The two candidates are currently statistically tied, so we may be expecting another long wait to find out who will be Peru's ninth president, and Peruvians will have to wait for those results, maybe a little bit longer than they might have expected. This is Dan Collins for CGTN in the Peruvian capital, Lima.
0: Coming up on The World Today, in China, nearly 13 million high school graduates take the high stakes once a year, college entrance exam. Stay with us.
2: You might think you are better informed in an information age. 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
0: Welcome back. In the Democratic Republic of Congo, confirmed Ebola cases have increased to nearly 500. That includes 86 deaths. Some cases were also detected in neighboring Uganda. It's been almost a month since the World Health Organization declared a global health emergency. Wilkis Ternyambwa reports on the hurdles Congo faces against the virus.
3: Laboratory tests identify the disease as the Bundibugyo virus, a rare strain of Ebola that has no proven vaccine or treatment, and a worryingly high fatality rate. In neighboring Uganda, the health ministry also reported its first case in the capital, Kampala. It was a Congolese national who had recently crossed the border into the country. As the number of suspected cases grew, the WHO moved to declare the Ebola outbreak a public health emergency of international concern.
4: WHO is aware that 13 cases of Ebola have been confirmed.
3: The Democratic Republic of the Congo is a place of immense wealth and beauty. It is also a land living under a recurring shadow.
5: 16 times the DRC has fought the Ebola virus. 16 times its communities have isolated their sick, buried their dead, and welcomed survivors back And now questions abound as to why the virus has reared its head in the DRC once again.

0: The latest Ebola outbreak actually emerged in late April when a nurse died in Bunia, Ituri province. However, by the time tests confirmed the cause of death, dozens of suspected cases and deaths were already being investigated. The Ebola outbreak has evolved rapidly in the conflict-torn DRC. Mongbualu, the current epicenter of the outbreak, is a densely populated gold mining zone. The miners move constantly in search of opportunities, making it difficult to trace or isolate suspected cases.
1: It's also related to the weak healthcare systems. For instance, in case of the DRC, we know that there's quite a limited infrastructure, and then as well as the underfunded facilities that delay the detection as well the isolation of the cases. All in all, this actually allows the outbreaks to expand rapidly.
0: The disease has left a trail of devastation in its wake. Bunia, the capital of Ituri, sits less than 100 kilometers from the border of Uganda. Since cases of Ebola were confirmed, local cross-border trade and markets have suffered disruptions, putting livelihoods at risk.
2: I buy tomatoes from Uganda and sell them to Congo to survive. Even other women cross the border from Uganda to sell onions, brooms, and oil to care for their children. If we don't work together, we're all dead.
0: Medical facilities in Bunia have been overwhelmed, forcing health authorities to establish field hospitals. But the Congo and Uganda are not facing the outbreak alone. The Africa Centers for Disease Control and Prevention and the WHO have deployed medical supplies and infection control specialists to Bunia and Kampala. WHO Director General Tedros Adhanom Ghebreyesus traveled to the DRC to assess the Ebola outbreak response.
3: So I came here to show support, to listen to the communities and help based on what the communities think we should help with.
0: The European Union also sent medical supplies to Ituri, while the United States pledged about $112 million. The UN released $3.9 million for the response in the DRC and the neighboring countries.
4: Continental Preparedness and Response Plan.
0: South African President Cyril Ramaphosa, who is also the African Union champion for pandemic prevention, preparedness and response, said African countries had pledged about 10% of the required financing. Currently in the DRC, healthcare workers are grappling with misinformation and distrust from local communities, ongoing conflict, poor infrastructure and weak healthcare systems. Protesters and angry crowds have torched multiple Ebola treatment centers and isolation tents in Ituri province. The violence was driven by burial disputes as locals clashed with medical staff to forcibly retrieve the bodies of relatives suspected to have died from the virus. Enormous Western cuts to humanitarian aid have also affected the Ebola response. On 2nd June, a Chinese medical expert team arrived in the DRC for a three-month mission to support the Central African country's response to the Ebola outbreak. Across the region, the public now continues to take precautions and remains on high alert.
5: Local and international efforts and new research offer hope. However, the next few weeks will determine the shape of this Ebola outbreak, whether it will be quickly contained or if it becomes a long-term global health concern. Wilkinson Nyabwasi, GTN in Nairobi.
6: China's annual national college entrance exam, known as the Gaokao, started on Sunday. The exam is the main pathway to higher education for high school graduates. CGTN's Feng Yilei reports.
7: This year's Gaokao can be summarized, I should say, by three keywords: fairness, care, and opportunity. So first, fairness. Security is tighter than ever, and standardized exam centers have upgraded their smart security gates to crack down on high-tech cheating, with a particular focus on wireless devices such as smart glasses. And major Chinese AI platforms have disabled what known as photo-solving functions during exam days.

0: prevent students from using AI to look up answers on the spot. And second, CARE, the system is ensuring no student is left behind. Reasonable accommodation are being provided to students with disabilities, as well as custom Braille exam papers. And in addition, backup exam rooms are on standby in the event of emergencies. And third, opportunity. There is great news for this year's exam takers, because leading universities are expanding their enrollment, which means more opportunities to be accepted into top schools. And furthermore, some brand new undergraduate courses are making their debut this year, covering cutting edge fields like low altitude economy and embodied AI. And the core exams will wrap up on Monday, while some provinces implementing comprehensive Gaokao reforms will continue with elective subjects to next week.
1: Feng Yilei reporting there. Coming up, a miracle rescue. A man is expected to make a full recovery after surviving 7 days at sea. Stay with us.
2: You might think you are better informed in an information age. 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And data poverty shuts out many. We at CGTN are committed to transcending the information gap and the digital divide. 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
1: Welcome back. Ancient wisdom, modern questions. Greece is preparing to host the second World Conference of Classics, co-organized with China, bringing together scholars from around the world to explore how classical civilizations can still speak to today's global challenges. Evangelos Sipsas has the story from Athens.
3: Across Athens, the ancient world is never far from view. From temples in marble columns to the ruins that still shape the city's identity, Greece's classical past remains very much part of the present. It's a fitting backdrop as Athens hosts the Second World Conference of Classics, an event co-organized by China and Greece. The central theme, dialogue between ancient and modern, contemporary inspirations for classical wisdom, is asking how ideas born thousands of years ago can still speak to the world today.
4: We understand our roots if we understand where we come from, what issues have concerned humanity over the last 2,500 to 3,000 years, and based on that knowledge, we move toward tomorrow. Toward the tomorrow without conflicts, without rivalries, but within the framework of a common effort for a better future for the world and for humanity as a whole.
3: The first World Conference of Classics was held in Beijing in 2024, drawing more than 600 participants from China, Greece, and around the world. Now, the second edition moves to Athens, a city where classical thought helped shape philosophy, democracy, and ideas of public life. Nearly 200 experts, scholars, and cultural figures from around 20 countries are expected to attend. Here in front of the Academy of Athens, the symbolism is hard to miss. The conference is not only about looking back to the ancient world. From Greece to China and other civilizations, scholars from all over the world will be gathering to discuss whether ancient wisdom can help answer modern questions, from technology to peace, education, and the future of our society. But behind those themes is a wider question. How can the lessons of ancient civilizations help societies navigate a world marked by rapid technological change, division, and uncertainty? Ahead of the conference, Beijing has emphasized classical wisdom is essential for resolving modern conflicts, navigating global risks, and building a shared future.
4: At this moment, dialogue between the civilizations of the South and the North, of the East and the West, is the global necessity. There is no other path. The other path is conflict, war, and destruction.
3: The conference will look beyond the lecture halls, with participants expected to visit Angelokastro, the first China-Greece joint archaeological project. For Beijing and Athens,

0: The message is clear. Classical studies are not only about ancient past, but about how the past can help shape a more connected future. Evangelos Ipsos for CGTN, Athens.
1: We've got breaking news right now. Israel reports Iranian missile attacks on northern Israel. Tehran had threatened to retaliate after Israeli raids on southern Beirut, despite a new ceasefire agreement. Israel said it was responding to a Hezbollah rocket attack. We'll have further details when available. Now we leave you with a miracle rescue story in southern China's Hainan. A businessman survived 7 days adrift at sea. He had no food, water, and no way to call for help. Late last month, Qin Jianping slipped off a seaside dam late at night during a walk without his cell phone. To survive, he ate raw crabs he plucked from a navigation buoy and drank seawater to stay warm at night. By day six, he was crying tears of blood. About a week ago, two fishermen spotted him floating face up, barely conscious, 10 kilometers offshore. Qin lost 10 kilograms, but doctors say he's expected to make a full recovery. And that is the world today. Thank you for watching. I'm Diego Laje. We'll be back with more news at the top of the hour. And remember, for more news anytime, you can check out our website, cgtn.com.

0: This is Huangshan in eastern China. In this city, you'll encounter one of China's most traditional building styles, Hui style architecture. How does Hui style set this region apart? What's life like for people living in these houses? With these questions in mind, we are embarking on a journey to decode Hui style architecture.
1: This is the
2: Liangjia, right? Yes,
3: the local one is called the Dongguan. This is the wind from the east.
4: This
5: is a local delicacy. It's called Mao Doufu.
6: So beautiful, and at the same time, we're in such a beautiful place, surrounded by Hui style architecture.

0: I think for someone like me that comes from a foreign country, it's the best place to really learn about traditional Chinese architecture, culture, the way the cooking, the cuisine, and how it gets passed from generation to generation.
1: As soon as I arrived, I connected with Armin, an Austrian friend who used to manage a logistics company in the UK. Now settled in Huangshan, he's revamping an old house to create a charming homestay. We're en route to his place on his customized cart to see the transformation.
2: I see this building is different. It's got like the stone wall, yeah?
0: That's the stone wall. That building was originally in another town though. And then it was taken apart and rebuilt here on this site.
2: That's really cool.
0: It's over 200 years old. But old houses have character, have personality.
2: And it's quite traditional, but like I see some details like this, and this is like very Western.
0: My Western culture and heritage, because at the end of the day, it is my home.
2: Mm-hmm. So you live here as well?
0: I live here, yeah.
2: And people come and stay here, the guests? Like
0: they come as strangers, and I'd like to think at the end of their stay, they leave as friends and want to come back. It's like a second home.
2: I see. Tell me a little bit more about the structure. So I see some of it is very Chinese traditional, but like
0: But then you've got the window. When buildings like that were constructed, the rainwater would be collected in the center of the house. And it had a purpose, again, like typical Chinese. That's my wife, Huang Chong.
3: Hello.
2: Nice meeting you. Is this your daughter?
0: That's Alina.
2: Alina. Hey.
0: Now you know why everything is named Alina's.
2: I see. So this is the
0: That's
2: main
0: the inspiration.
2: Character.
0: That's the inspiration. That's what we do this for. I don't even want to know what to call it, because it's not a rose waterfall. I think we just call it the Throne of Roses.
2: Tell me a little bit about like the inspiration, why you wanted to open a pizza in this place. It's like probably the only Western restaurant here.
0: It was the first pizza shop
2: to open
0: in Hong Kong. Within 3 months of us opening a pizza shop here, we've got two more. So there's now three pizza shops. When we came here, again, it's more about showing people how a traditional building in Hong Kong is constructed, how people build, like the beams. And we replaced the whole roof and insulated the roof and put some skylights in way of rooftop to complement it, but get a little bit more of light in, because it would be a very, very dark space.
1: Having grown up among the foothills of the Alps, Armin always wanted his daughter to live somewhere she could fully experience nature. So the family moved to a quaint village in Huangshan, in eastern China, that was reminiscent of Armin's hometown. There they have created their dream home, which they call Alina's garden.
2: Armin, I'm just wondering, like, what would be the reason for you guys to move here and, open a homestay? Was it always a dream for you to open it up? You
0: Not
2: had
0: at
2: a plan?
0: All. I never even dreamt of opening a homestay. Mm-hmm. But I grew up in the countryside. I grew up with a lot of freedom, independence. And Alina, I wanted her to experience the same thing. Close your eyes, just listen and imagine what the town was like 400 years ago.

This is one of the oldest Huis-style buildings that has been preserved, and we can see clearly that wood carving here is not as complicated as it gets later in time. Now, I think the emphasis is put on the practicality, but still, I think overall the style is

0: very beautiful. It's like simplicity, less is more. And yeah, I think still the modern people would like it as well.
1: Among the picturesque landscapes of eastern China, an iconic architectural style is prominent, Huizhou architecture. With its distinctive whitewashed walls, elegant black-tiled roofs, and exquisite carvings, Huizhou architecture stands as testament to the development of craftsmanship over many centuries.
0: There's a phrase in Chinese which is very popular. It's called 拐弯抹角. And it describes like speaking in a roundabout way, not going straight to the topic. It's a little bit derogative. But actually, the origin of that term goes back to this corner over here. You can see that this building, if you look up or down, they've still got the corner, but over here, it's cut. It was made in a way to give way to the palanquins that would travel here, rich people or people getting married. So it had to be cut like this so the car could fit in this really tight corner. Now, in the beginning, it was actually positive, but now it became derogative.
2: 陈老师，就是很多人说形容我们这个徽派建筑，它的最大的特点就是白墙黑瓦。但是呢，它最早它为什么就是这两个颜色？它跟什么有关系啊？ 因为它这个跟环境有关系，哦，因为它这个徽州这个地方的环境的话呢，是山清水秀，是吧？嗯，这个古人讲"西安大好山水"，那么这"西安大好山水"当中呢，在点缀了这一登登的这个焚香黛瓦的建筑，嗯，或者说呢，是吧？这些古村落里面，是吧？包括牌坊呐、祠堂呐、住宅啦，啊等等等等，那这些东西的话呢，这些单体的建筑都非常华美，嗯，非常漂亮，是吧？然后呢，它把它组合到一块儿去。
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Like many of the villagers, Wang took up wood carving when he was young. 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
3: So beautiful and

This is a local delicacy. It's called Mao Tofu. You see, basically what is being done is that the fresh tofu will be put in these wooden boxes and be aged for around 4 to 6 days. And then while fermenting, it will develop these beautiful sprouting hairs. Tofu can be cooked in different various ways. Like the one that I tried, it gave me that feeling of eating cheese. So it had that creamy texture. And also, it kind of reminded me of the blue cheese, right? So I, like, the first time when I looked at it, I was like, I'm not sure if it's edible, but it's actually really delicious.

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Wenyu Villa stands as his masterpiece.

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2: This is a gallery room which exhibits different kinds of art. Here we can find some pieces that are old.And some modern art as well. But actually, what's interesting about this gallery that this room itself is a kind of art. Just look at the walls. For example, when you look

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But when you look over here, is the really interesting material called terrazzo is used, and it's a modern technique. So it's like a combination of the wisdom of different eras of architectural knowledge. So here when you

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0: 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Yeah, it's not too bad.
1: 90%.
0: 90%?
1: Yeah.
0: 90%.
1: Okay. 差一点点.
0: Okay.
2: It's quite an experience to live here. And you know, like, just laying on this bed and looking up, you see those beautiful bricks and wooden structure.
3: Wenyu Villa is situated in an ancient village that boasts a vast collection of national treasures. With a history going back nearly 2,000 years, this village has hundreds of ancient ancestral halls, houses, and bridges.

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2: Bishan Village is an outstanding example of introducing art into the countryside. In 2011, a group of artists and architects came here to launch the Bishan Project, which would see the village rejuvenated with public art. Among the group was Wang Jie, who was making the move back to the countryside from the city.
1: 我们这个 Bishan 供销社是为了他的百工创立一个实体空间。对，
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3: I read here about the numerous craftsmen that live in this village. They're all masters of their craft, inheritors. And I think this space is really wonderful because it's like a platform for all these people to bring their arts and crafts and display it to more people.
1: 这个就是我们当地的一个传统点心，叫灰墨酥，也是我们本村的老师傅自己做的，很香的。嗯，对，纯芝麻做的这个是。
4: 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It's got that.
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It's been said that architecture is frozen music that resonates through every brick, stone, and piece of timber. In Huizhou architecture, simple black and white keys compose a vibrant and timeless melody. From an old ancestral hall transformed into a busy bookstore to a merchant's home reborn as a boutique hotel, the cadence of the architecture persists.

0: Images may appear to be identical, but looks can be deceiving. The difference is not always obvious. It has to be discovered. There are always different sides to a story. We put the focus on the details. To see more, to understand better. CGTN. 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
1: Hello and thanks for joining us. I'm Diego Laje in Washington, D.C. We begin with breaking news out of the Middle East. Iran reports it has launched dozens of missiles at northern and central Israel. The missile attack followed Israel bombing a Hezbollah stronghold in southern Beirut after a Hezbollah rocket attack on northern Israel. The attacks come despite months of attempts to end the series of conflicts in the Middle East. Jonathan Regev is in Tel Aviv. Jonathan, tell us about these latest missile strikes, please.
2: So we're speaking just in the last hour, Diego, at least five rounds of missiles fired from Iran, each of them with a small number of missiles, but yet triggering sirens all through northern Israel. As far as we're hearing at this time, there's one place where there's an impact that is not yet clear if it is a direct impact or shrapnel from the missile itself or from interceptors. There are people injured there, as far as we understand. One location in northern Israel. All of the other missiles have been intercepted. Something between 15, maybe 20 missiles. Their exact number is still unclear at the time. But of course, it signals a very big escalation. The round of fire, as it seems, is now ended. The last missiles from Iran were fired roughly 25 minutes ago. And now, of course, the question is what kind of response there will be from Israel. Officials here are saying already there will be a response, and it will be a tough response. There is already preparation for a major escalation. Schools tomorrow will be closed. There are already changes in the directives of the home front.

0: command has mentioned schools will be closed tomorrow all around the country, not only in northern Israel. And this indicates that Israel is expecting an escalation that will come due to what is expected to be a very tough Israeli response to this fire from Lebanon. Both sides, I have to say, have been living to their promises. Israel said that if Hezbollah fires towards Israel, then it will strike in Beirut. That happened. Iran said that if Israel strikes in Beirut, it will retaliate. That has happened as well. Therefore, we can assume that if Israel is saying that it will strike in Beirut, in Tehran, in Iran, forcefully, we can expect it to happen sometime in the coming hours, and then we can expect a retaliation from Iran, and then who knows where will this lead. Of course, we're still expecting some kind of a response from U.S. President Donald Trump, who's been making very big efforts trying to prevent exactly this kind of situation, unsuccessfully, as it seems now, as a fire has resumed. We're in the opening stages of this new war. I would call it the third war between Israel and Iran. How long will it take? How serious will it be? We will have to wait and see. The expectation in Israel is that we're going for some kind of very serious escalation. That is why we're seeing a change in all the directives. And it has to be said that Ben-Gurion Airport, for the moment, is still open, is still acting as normal. We're hearing planes landing and taking off all the time. It may, of course, change if fire is if missiles from Iran are fired towards central Israel. For the moment, that has not happened yet. But again, the first missiles were sent roughly an hour ago. So major, major escalation this evening, one that could have serious implications for the front between Israel and Iran, also for the front between Israel and Lebanon, because this whole thing began due to what is happening in Lebanon. Again, President Trump making very big efforts to try and de-escalate that specific arena with that framework of agreement that we've heard about last week, unsuccessfully for the moment, as it seems.
1: Yes, absolutely, Jonathan. What I'd like to get a sense of is how the media is covering it, because we're getting a sense of what the government is doing and what's going to happen. You're giving us a very good picture there. How is the media covering it, and how is Israeli society receiving it? Because it's still a very divided, you know, society.
0: Very divided society, and I have to say that feelings are quite difficult, because it's been, about 2 months since the last round ended. It was more than a month, about 5 weeks, in which Israelis ran back and forth to the shelters. Schools were closed, businesses were partly closed, the whole life was disrupted, and there was hope that this would be over for now, especially due to the American involvement in the war. There was perhaps some hope that Iran would capitulate, but it hasn't happened. And not only so, this round, the round between Israel and Iran, is one initiated by Iran. If we look back at the two previous wars, Israel was the one that fired first when it came at least towards Iran. This time it is Iran firing first, indicating that it is ready for war, indicating to go for war for Lebanon. And the Israeli society I don't think it is divided when it comes to the question of responding towards Iran, but there's clearly some tiredness. It's the third war in Iran with Iran in the space of a year, the second one in the space of 3 months. But there's an understanding that as long as Iran is there, as long as Hezbollah is there, then peace and quiet will probably not be found.
1: Jonathan Regev, thanks for that report. Appreciate it. Sunday marks day 100 since the U.S. and Israel attacked Iran, as Jonathan Regev just reported. This sparked the current conflict in the Middle East. In an interview that aired Sunday, President Trump denied that he ever campaigned on the promise of keeping the U.S. out of new wars. This, as the U.S. says it shot down two more Iranian drones over the Strait of Hormuz. CGTN's Karina Mitchell reports.
2: As the Iran conflict reaches a grim milestone, there are fresh signs of strain on an already fragile ceasefire. A day after U.S. military forces intercepted four Iranian drones targeting the Strait of Hormuz and launched strikes on radar installations inside Iran, a fresh flashpoint. The U.S. saying its forces overnight shot down two Iranian attack drones threatening the vital maritime route. A conflict that

0: began 100 days ago when U.S. and Israeli strikes targeted Iranian military and nuclear infrastructure. In retaliation, Iran essentially blocked passage through the Strait of Hormuz, a key energy choke point accounting for about 20% of the world's petroleum shipments, and has targeted nearby Gulf nations, including most recently launching missiles and drones towards Kuwait and Bahrain, most of which the country said were intercepted. A fragile ceasefire announced in April has largely failed to produce a broader peace agreement. Though indirect negotiations are ongoing, both sides remain far apart. Tehran is demanding billions of dollars in frozen assets be released and the capability to pursue nuclear technology for peaceful purposes.
1: What we want is our rights under NPT as far as nuclear issue is concerned. And at the same time, when they're talking about our blocked assets, they're not going to give us any concession. They simply must stop their sanctions.
0: The U.S. has said it wants to prevent Iran from ever having a nuclear weapon, and the U.S. Treasury Department is reportedly weighing using Iranian assets to help Gulf allies recover losses sustained by the ongoing conflict. U.S. President Donald Trump vowing the war will not go on indefinitely, and Iran's enriched uranium will be confiscated, and a U.S. blockade in place is working.
2: The blockade is the most powerful thing. I think the blockade maybe has more impact than the bombing has. But the blockade that we have, the naval blockade, is incredible. Not one ship has gotten through unless we wanted it to. And people respect it a lot.
0: The U.S., slow to win support for allies in the war, now lobbying the board of directors of the International Atomic Energy Agency to back a draft resolution ordering Iran to let the agency know the state of Iran's bombed nuclear sites and its enriched uranium. The ceasefire becoming more precarious as a U.S. truce between Israel and Lebanon being bludgeoned, with Israel carrying out fresh strikes on Beirut over the weekend, saying it was responding to attacks by Hezbollah militants. Both sides suffered casualties, including a senior Lebanese military commander. For now, diplomatic efforts continue, with Pakistan emerging as a linchpin in mediation talks, a key Pakistani official arriving in Tehran this weekend to deliver a letter to Iran's supreme leader to try to push forward talks in a conflict that is showing no marked signs of an off-ramp. Karina Mitchell, CGTN, New York.
3: Polls are open in Peru for the presidential runoff. The winner will be Peru's ninth leader in the past 10 years. The political instability and rising crime are two of the key issues in the campaign. Dan Collins reports from Lima.
4: Here in the Peruvian capital, Lima, voters are casting their ballots to decide who will be the ninth president in the last 10 years after a period of chronic political instability in the country. They must choose between two candidates of different ends of the political spectrum. On the right is Keiko Fujimori. She is the daughter of the late former president Alberto Fujimori, who governed in the 1990s, and she pledges to follow his hardline approach and be tough on crime, just as Peru is experiencing the worst crime rate in many, many years. She's also pledged to conserve the free market economy of the country, which has kept Peru as one of the most stable and strong economies in the region. Now she faces Roberto Sanchez. He's a 57-year-old former congressman and trade minister. He's saying that Peru needs to redistribute its wealth better. Peru is a major mining economy, a major exporter of gold and copper, and he says that the wealth that comes from the natural resources, particularly from areas in the Andes, needs to be better redistributed to the poor people who live in those regions. For that reason, he wants to raise corporate taxes. He wants to renegotiate contracts with multinational mining companies. And he wants more investment in education, health and infrastructure outside of the Peruvian capital, Lima. Now, pollsters and political analysts say that this is a very tight vote. The two candidates are currently statistically tied, so we may be expecting another long wait to find out who will be Peru's ninth president, and Peruvians will have to wait for those results, maybe a little bit longer than they might have expected. This is Dan Collins for CGTN in the Peruvian capital, Lima.
3: And coming up on The World Today, in China, nearly 13 million high school graduates take the high stakes once a year.

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1: You might think you are better informed in an information age. 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And data poverty shuts out many. 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
0: Welcome back. China's annual National College Entrance Exam, known as the Gaokao, started on Sunday. The exam is the main pathway to higher education for high school graduates. CGTN's Feng Yilei reports.
2: This year's Gaokao can be summarized, I should say, by three key words: fairness, care, and opportunity. So first, fairness. Security is tighter than ever, and standardized exam centers have upgraded their smart security gates to crack down on high-tech cheating, with a particular focus on wireless devices such as smart glasses. And major Chinese AI platforms have disabled what known as photo-solving functions during exam days to prevent students from using AI to look up answers on the spot. And second, care. The system is ensuring no student is left behind. Reasonable accommodation are being provided to students with disabilities, as well as custom Braille exam papers. And in addition, backup exam rooms are on standby in the event of emergencies. And third, opportunity. There is great news for this year's exam takers, because leading universities are expanding their enrollment, which means more opportunities to be accepted into top schools. And furthermore, some brand new undergraduate courses are making their debut this year, covering cutting-edge fields like low-altitude economy and embodied AI. And the core exams will wrap up on Monday, while some provinces implementing comprehensive Gaokao reforms will continue with elective subjects to next week.
0: Feng Yilei reporting there. In the Democratic Republic of Congo, confirmed Ebola cases have increased to nearly 500. That includes 86 deaths. Some cases were also detected in neighboring Uganda. It's been almost a month since the World Health Organization declared a global health emergency. Wilkester Nyabwa reports on the hurdles Congo faces against the virus.
3: Laboratory tests identify the disease as the Bundibugyo virus, a rare strain of Ebola that has no proven vaccine or treatment, and a worryingly high fatality rate. In neighboring Uganda, the health ministry also reported its first case in the capital, Kampala. It was a Congolese national who had recently crossed the border into the country. As the number of suspected cases grew, the WHO moved to declare the Ebola outbreak a public health emergency of international concern.
4: WHO is aware that 13 cases of Ebola have been confirmed.
3: The Democratic Republic of the Congo is a place of immense wealth and beauty. It is also a land living under a recurring shadow.
5: 16 times the DRC has fought the Ebola virus. 16 times its communities have isolated their sick, buried their dead, and welcomed survivors back. And now questions abound as to why the virus has reared its head in the DRC once again.
3: The latest Ebola outbreak actually emerged in late April when a nurse died in Bunia, Ituri province. However, by the time tests confirmed the cause of death, dozens of suspected cases and deaths were already being investigated. The Ebola outbreak has evolved rapidly in the conflict-torn DRC. Mongbualu, the current epicenter of the outbreak, is a densely populated gold mining zone. The miners move constantly in search of opportunities, making it difficult to trace or isolate suspected cases.
6: It's also related to the weak healthcare systems. For instance, in case of the DRC, we know that there's quite a limited infrastructure, and then

0: as well as the underfunded facilities that delay the detection as well the isolation of the cases. All in all, this actually allows the outbreaks to expand rapidly.
1: The disease has left a trail of devastation in its wake. Bunia, the capital of Ituri, sits less than 100 kilometers from the border of Uganda. Since cases of Ebola were confirmed, local cross-border trade and markets have suffered disruptions, putting livelihoods at risk.
2: I buy tomatoes from Uganda and sell them to Congo to survive. Even other women cross the border from Uganda to sell onions, brooms, and oil to care for their children. If we don't work together, we're all dead.
1: Medical facilities in Bunia have been overwhelmed, forcing health authorities to establish field hospitals. But the Congo and Uganda are not facing the outbreak alone. The Africa Centers for Disease Control and Prevention and the WHO have deployed medical supplies and infection control specialists to Bunia and Kampala. WHO Director General Tedros Adhanom Ghebreyesus traveled to the DRC to assess the Ebola outbreak response.
3: So I came here to show support, to listen to the communities and help based on what the communities think we should help with.
1: The European Union also sent medical supplies to Ituri, while the United States pledged about $112 million. The UN released $3.9 million for the response in the DRC and the neighboring countries.
4: Continental Preparedness and Response Plan.
1: South African President Cyril Ramaphosa, who is also the African Union champion for pandemic prevention, preparedness and response, said African countries had pledged about 10% of the required financing. Currently in the DRC, healthcare workers are grappling with misinformation and distrust from local communities, ongoing conflict, poor infrastructure and weak healthcare systems. Protesters and angry crowds have torched multiple Ebola treatment centers and isolation tents in Ituri province. The violence was driven by burial disputes as locals clashed with medical staff to forcibly retrieve the bodies of relatives suspected to have died from the virus. Enormous Western cuts to humanitarian aid have also affected the Ebola response. On 2nd June, a Chinese medical expert team arrived in the DRC for a three-month mission to support the Central African country's response to the Ebola outbreak. Across the region, the public now continues to take precautions and remains on high alert.
5: Local and international efforts and new research offer hope. However, the next few weeks will determine the shape of this Ebola outbreak, whether it will be quickly contained or if it becomes a long-term global health concern. Wilkinson Nyabwasi, GTN in Nairobi.
6: South Africa's fight against HIV/AIDS has reached a historic milestone. The country is among a few in the world to offer an injection that protects from HIV infection. South Africa has the highest HIV burden globally, with more than 8 million people living with the virus, most of whom are on treatment. CGTN's Julie Shire reports.
7: The launch of the breakthrough drug lenacapavir by South African President Cyril Ramaphosa has raised hopes of ending new HIV infections in a country that has battled the epidemic for more than four decades.
8: To us, this incredible, incredible treatment is not just a medicine or a drug. To us, it represents a major turning point in South Africa's national story. It represents one of the most significant scientific breakthroughs since the advent of antiretroviral treatment.
7: The treatment is being rolled out after successful trials reduced the risk of infection by almost 100% in both men and women.
9: It helped me because now I'm still HIV negative. I think it's a better injection because it only comes twice a year instead of being coming every 2 months or eating the pill every day.
7: More than 4.3 million South Africans have died from HIV and AIDS since the early 1980s. Today, nearly twice.

0: As many people are living with the virus, largely because of the success of the country's extensive treatment program. The introduction of lenacapavir is expected to help drive down new infections, which remain disproportionately high among young women.
1: I think, myself, it's a game changer. This will actually improve, especially for the young, vulnerable individuals, our young girls, the young boys, and yeah, the general population will benefit from this. So I think as we fight HIV towards 2030 to eradicate it, we are in the right track.
0: More than $80 million is being invested in the first phase of the nationwide rollout. In line with the African Union's push to expand pharmaceutical manufacturing, South Africa has struck a deal with the American biopharmaceutical company, Gilead, to produce the injection locally, rather than depend on imports.
2: It's already like that. 25% of all ARVs consumed in the world are consumed in South Africa. So with lenacapavir, it's going to be the same. Gilead has just informed us. If there's a South African company that can stand up and say, here we are, they'll be given that voluntary license.
0: The fight against HIV and AIDS has been one of South Africa's longest public health battles, but the country has transformed the virus from a death sentence into a manageable condition for millions. Lenacapavir offers fresh hope of preventing new infections. The challenge now is securing the funding needed to ensure this scientific breakthrough can be a decisive one. Jilishara Sichtien, Cape Town.
3: Ancient wisdom, modern questions. Greece is preparing to host the second World Conference of Classics, co-organized with China, bringing together scholars from around the world to explore how classical civilizations can still speak to today's global challenges. Evangelos Sipsas has the story from Athens.
4: Across Athens, the ancient world is never far from view. From temples in marble columns to the ruins that still shape the city's identity, Greece's classical past remains very much part of the present. It's a fitting backdrop as Athens hosts the Second World Conference of Classics, an event co-organized by China and Greece. The central theme, dialogue between ancient and modern, contemporary inspirations for classical wisdom, is asking how ideas born thousands of years ago can still speak to the world today.
5: We understand our roots if we understand where we come from, what issues have concerned humanity over the last 2,500 to 3,000 years, and based on that knowledge, we move toward tomorrow. Toward the tomorrow without conflicts, without rivalries, but within the framework of a common effort for a better future for the world and for humanity as a whole.
4: The first World Conference of Classics was held in Beijing in 2024, drawing more than 600 participants from China, Greece, and around the world. Now, the second edition moves to Athens, a city where classical thought helped shape philosophy, democracy, and ideas of public life. Nearly 200 experts, scholars, and cultural figures from around 20 countries are expected to attend. Here in front of the Academy of Athens, the symbolism is hard to miss. The conference is not only about looking back to the ancient world. From Greece to China and other civilizations, scholars from all over the world will be gathering to discuss whether ancient wisdom can help answer modern questions, from technology to peace, education, and the future of our society. But behind those themes is a wider question. How can the lessons of ancient civilizations help societies navigate a world marked by rapid technological change, division, and uncertainty? Ahead of the conference, Beijing has emphasized classical wisdom is essential for resolving modern conflicts, navigating global risks, and building a shared future.
5: At this moment, dialogue between the civilizations of the South and the North, of the East and the West, is the global necessity. There is no other path. The other path is conflict, war, and destruction.
4: The conference will look beyond the lecture halls, with participants expected to visit Angelokastro, the first China-Greece joint archaeological project. For Beijing and Athens, the message is clear. Classical studies are not only about ancient past, but about how the past can help shape a more connected future. Evangelos Sipsas for CGTN, Athens.
3: And we leave you with a miracle rescue story in southern China's Hainan. A businessman survived 7 days adrift at sea. He had no food, water, and no way to call for help. Late last month, Qin Jianping slipped off a seaside dam late at night during a walk without his cell phone. To survive, he ate raw crabs he plucked from a navigation buoy and drank seawater to stay warm at night. By day six, he was crying tears of blood. About a week ago, two fishermen spotted him floating face up, barely conscious, 10 kilometers offshore. Qin lost 10 kilograms, but doctors say he's expected to make a full recovery. And that is The World Today. Thank you for watching. I'm Diego Laje. Remember, for more news anytime, you can check out our website, cgtn.com.

0: I'm on the trip of a lifetime, traveling along the roof of the world. From Lhasa, capital of Sidon Autonomous Region, to Shigatse, gateway of the Himalayas, to Shannon, birthplace of Tibetan culture, and finally Ningxi, Sidon's secret garden. What a commanding presence, hey? From snow-capped mountains and sacred sites to the legacy of a princess who bridged cultures and lifestyles old and new.
1: Let's get it!
0: Let's uncover the heart of this extraordinary land. This is China Untapped, Sidon.
2: You know, there's a list of the 10 most beautiful railways in the world. One of them is the Qinghai-Sidon Railway, which I've actually been meaning to take for years. Really excited today because I'm going to be taking an extension of that line from Lhasa to Shigatse, which is the second biggest city here in Sidon.

0: I remember reading, over a decade ago, about the challenges of building a railway here. How the engineers would have to battle everything from permafrost to marshland to geothermal areas hot enough to boil an egg just to make this line a reality.
1: Passing a patch of wetland now, and it's home to lots of birds and animals, and it's very beautiful. I was also thinking that if we were down there, we'd be part of the scenery as well. It's a very beautiful railway.
0: A true feat of engineering and perseverance. Next stop, Shigatse.
1: Oh, it's very lively in here. So it's 8:30 in the morning, but sunrise is later here in Sizhou. And so people are just now starting their day, and they like to do it with a flask of sweet tea and a bowl of noodles. So I'm going to get some calories in and start my day off right.
0: Here in Sizhou, tea houses are the go-to places for breakfast, lunch, and of course, tea.
1: It's not quite the same as English breakfast. It's an interesting mix, because apparently this style of drinking milk tea was brought in by Indian and Nepalese merchants who crossed the Himalayas to come and do trade here in Shigatse. So they brought in the sweet tea, and then they took home yak fur, wool, and this is the result of cross-cultural exchange.
0: Indeed, it feels like a community centre in here, with people nursing their flasks of tea and pouring it for those who share their table. Even strangers like me. What a great way to start the day. In terms of altitude, Shigatse sits even higher than Lhasa. Even so, for centuries it has thrived as a bustling hub in the Himalayas. It's the city with the longest external border in Sizhou. And since ancient times, it's been a crossroads where commodities and cultures have flowed along the mountain passes. And what is this? These are inhalers? To clear the nose. I see. This whole city feels like a vast bazaar where you can find all sorts of exotic goods. Now for something savoury.
1: Don't quite know how to describe it. It's a it's like a pea jelly. Very spicy because of all the chili paste.
0: At the heart of Shigatse lies Tashilompo Monastery, a sprawling place of worship and religious learning that's over 600 years old.
1: It's also home to a vast collection of Buddhist murals and statues, so it kind of doubles as a museum and gallery as well. And today,

0: I've organized to meet with a guide who's been living at the monastery for years already. Ah, okay. The Maitreya Temple. So my guide, Dunzhu, should be inside.
1: This is Maitreya, the future Buddha.
2: 真的是很大，你自己感觉我要落枕了。我它是真的，全世界室内一共泵最大最高的已经统治镀金的嘛，我想身高有26.2米，我的肩宽那个程度是11.5米，耳朵长度2.8米。我能看的是很震撼，但其实想不到就后面需要多少工作去维修。
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1: Just like at the Patala Palace, the ground here is made of agar clay. This is a unique building material which, after being compacted, becomes solid and waterproof.
4: This is
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0: Honestly, this looks like so much fun. If every debate class was like this, everybody would join. If all debates like was as passionate as this, but then everybody walks away smiling, then the world would be a much better place. I feel like there'll be a lot more masters of philosophy. There are over 60 Buddhist temples within Tashilompo Monastery. They were built across different eras, and as we walk along this path, it's as if we're traversing 600 years of history in just a few footsteps.
6: 我一直很好奇你是怎么，这个门槛对你很有挑战，
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0: 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I'm like, you can come to my room, you get your coffee, but I'm not going to grind it for you. Grind it yourself. I'll make it for you. 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
2: 你说好喝。
0: 行，
2: 拜拜，
0: 那就拜拜
2: 了。
0: 拜拜。哦、oh, ，There he goes. Got more studies to do. Don't know for how many decades though, but just another day in the life here.Tashlempa Monastery. So after visiting Tashlempa Monastery, a lot of people actually choose to do this kora, this circumambulation around a monastery, because it's one of the best hiking routes in the city.That is a very striking structure. So that over there is called the Samjutsong. It's a fortress that's roughly 600 years old. And if you look closely, it actually looks a little bit like the Patala Palace, because about 300 years ago, when the Patala Palace suffered a fire, they had to be remodeled, and they used the Samjutsong as reference. But then back in the 2000s, when the Samjutsong needed to be remodeled, they used the Patala Palace as reference. So a lot of learning from each other. They look a little bit similar, but also not quite.

0: And with each turn of the wheel, a prayer is dispatched on the wind.
1: What a panorama. Best view over Shigatsu for sure. And I wonder which of those halls down there Dinjo is practicing right now.

0: Now I'm going to see another kind of complex in Bailong County.
1: So I've come to an agricultural park, which is also a tourism destination, where they use cutting-edge science and technology to grow crops at an altitude of nearly 4,000 metres above sea level. And a friend of mine is a technician here who's going to take me fruit and vegetable picking.
0: Just a few decades ago, it was impossible to grow most types of fruits and vegetables up here on the Alpine Plateau. But where there's a will, there's a way.
2: 现在的话，这会你看走进来，不是特别热，是吧？对，我们是把天窗全部是打开的，才有这种效果。一会儿我马上就要开始做跑温测试，不然的话下半夜的话，它们就回来被冻死了。对对对，甜甜的。
3: Oh, that is not. No, it's literally a paprika. I thought it was a pepper, but this is very much like the kind that you get in the supermarket. Oh, wow. This is the length of my forearm. That is a giant green pepper. Wow.
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3: 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A peeled watermelon? You get eat it like an orange? Oh my word.
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3: there's the first for everything. 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
0: a remarkable statistic. Since the 1950s, life expectancy in Sidang has gone from just 30 years old to over 70. Some say it's largely thanks to eating vegetables.
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3: that is win-win cooperation. I never expected to find sheep inside a greenhouse chewing weeds.

Oh, look at that. A couple more, we'll be able to make lemonade. Oh, it's a banana tree. It's not quite ready yet, though. Oh, smell that. Literally a breath of fresh air. But it almost feels like I'm on a tropical holiday. I've got to be honest, though, my impression of the Qinghai Tizhuan Plateau has always been that it's very barren. But in here, you can find so many different kinds of climates and plants and fruits and vegetables from all across the country. I really am quite surprised.

0: No. Not a vegetarian, this one.
1: These days, Genti feels like a sleepy little town. But in times past, it was a vital gateway to South Asia, connecting Lhasa and Shigatse to Nepal and India to the south.
0: Wow, what a commanding presence, hey?
1: Built some 600 years ago, Gyeongsi's fortress kept watch over what was once the third largest urban centre in Sidang.
0: So, in the 1930s, this was a coffee shop that was frequented by a lot of Westerners, foreigners, tradespeople coming in from India, Bhutan, Nepal to do business here. And it would have been Gyeongsi's first coffee shop. Ah, if only if it was still open. Ah, oh, that would be so amazing. The road that I'm walking down now used to be a main market street, so I'm hoping to pick up some really cool local souvenirs.
1: I've come to a workshop producing pulu, otherwise known as cashmere. Once woven from coarse goat wool into everyday clothing, today ateliers are using soft, downy wool to create high-end fabrics that are gaining international acclaim. Now, scarves and shawls made from pulu down rival luxury brands in price. And so, the lives of the artisans, almost all of whom are women, are being transformed. It can take weeks to weave pulu. Still, I wanted to try my hand at working the loom.
0: That's why it's always the ladies. The guys just want to show off. Oh.
2: 要温柔.
0: 我意识到了, 我明白了.
2: 然后一三, 再重复.
0: I've bitten the bullet. I've decided to get a souvenir because I was here filming when it was my anniversary. So this is a belated anniversary present, and gonna get it shipped straight to Beijing. Don't want even a little bit of the fur to fall out. But it's so convenient these days, I'm just going to leave it here. It's going to be delivered to my house in a couple of days' time. And it will be a really nice surprise gift with the local colours. That's what it's like. Oh.
1: Traditional pulu, by being reimagined as a high-end product, has found new life on the contemporary stage. It's created a wealth of opportunities for the local women who once might have never left Gyeongsi, yet who are now showcasing their work everywhere, from Shanghai to Paris. Pulu, it seems, has opened up their world.

It descends from a mountain that feeds 116 glaciers. Corolla is the largest and most accessible of them all. From here, its meltwater flows westward, nourishing fertile valleys that produce 40% of Sizhang's highland barley. This life-giving flow transforms the harsh alpine landscape, turning Shigatse into a land of plenty.

As I round off my journey through Shigatse, I come across something extraordinary. The Corolla Glacier.

the finishing touch. Oh, I mean, this place is very literally breathtaking. And you think that the Qizhong Plateau is inhospitable, but judging by Shigatse, it's anything but. I mean, from the bustling market street outside of Tashilongpo Monastery to the hundreds of monks inside, the alpine vegetables and fruits being grown in greenhouses to reinventing Pulau Wall, I've just come to realize that there's so much energy, so much creative energy up here. And this place, it really is a Himalayan hub. Oh, you just gotta take it slow.

0: Israel's military says it had intercepted Iranian missiles. Tehran saying it launched the barrage after the IDF struck near Lebanon's capital. This as Sunday marks 100 days of Middle East conflict. Peru at the polls, voters choosing between conservative Keiko Fujimori and leftist Roberto Sanchez in a close presidential runoff. And I cannot die were the words from a man who survived 7 days at sea in southern China. More on that miraculous rescue later in the program. Hello and thanks for joining us. I'm Diego Laje in Washington, D.C. We begin with breaking news out of the Middle East. Iran has launched dozens of missiles at northern and central Israel, and Tehran warns that any retaliation against Iran will be met with devastating strikes against Israel and its supporters, including the U.S. Sepper Saremi is in Tehran. What more can you tell us, Sepper?
1: Diego, thank you for having me. It's good to see you after some time. It's 12:30 a.m. here in Tehran. Just 1 hour ago, there were some reports that Iran has launched missiles towards Israel. It was predictable because Iran has insisted in recent weeks that all fronts in the region should be, specifically Lebanon, should be included in any possible deal with United States. So it has repeatedly said that if Lebanon, especially Beirut, is attacked by Israel, it's going to retaliate. So today, this attack comes after Israeli attacks on Beirut in the afternoon. So just an hour ago, as I said, missiles were launched from different cities like Tabriz and Isfahan, according to reports, toward in Israel. There is a statement from IRGC. I will read that to you. The IRGC launched ballistic missiles at the Ramat David Air Base, identifying as the origin of recent attacks against civilians in Lebanon. The IRGC claims that this was a retaliatory measure for the ongoing conflict in Lebanon, asserts that the U.S. and Israel violated a conditional ceasefire agreement. The operation, it's very important, the operation is considered by the IRGC and Iran as a warning. So

0: Just a few minutes ago, I just said that the operation is over and the missiles were launched. And as I said, also a task team, IRGC affiliated news agency said from a high ranking military officer that ceasefire must include all fronts in the region, especially in Lebanon. So I also talked to some friends, some military experts. They said as long as the attacks go on in the Lebanon, we can see this exchange of fire between.
1: Obviously, we're experiencing some inconvenience with Separatist Army. We'll move on. We'll have him back as soon as that is sorted out. Sunday marks day 100 since the U.S. and Israel attacked Iran, which sparked the current conflict in the Middle East. In an interview that aired Sunday, President Trump denied that he ever campaigned on the promise of keeping the U.S. out of new wars. This as the U.S. says it shot down two more Iranian drones over the Strait of Hormuz. CGTN's Karina Mitchell reports.
2: As the Iran conflict reaches a grim milestone, there are fresh signs of strain on an already fragile ceasefire. A day after U.S. military forces intercepted four Iranian drones targeting the Strait of Hormuz and launched strikes on radar installations inside Iran, a fresh flashpoint. The U.S. saying its forces overnight shot down two Iranian attack drones threatening the vital maritime route. A conflict that began 100 days ago when U.S. and Israeli strikes targeted Iranian military and nuclear infrastructure. In retaliation, Iran essentially blocked passage through the Strait of Hormuz, a key energy choke point accounting for about 20% of the world's petroleum shipments, and has targeted nearby Gulf nations, including most recently launching missiles and drones towards Kuwait and Bahrain, most of which the country said were intercepted. A fragile ceasefire announced in April has largely failed to produce a broader peace agreement. Though indirect negotiations are ongoing, both sides remain far apart. Tehran is demanding billions of dollars in frozen assets be released and the capability to pursue nuclear technology for peaceful purposes.
3: What we want is our rights under NPT as far as nuclear issue is concerned. And at the same time, when they're talking about our blocked assets, they're not going to give us any concession. They simply must stop their sanctions.
2: The U.S. has said it wants to prevent Iran from ever having a nuclear weapon, and the U.S. Treasury Department is reportedly weighing using Iranian assets to help Gulf allies recover losses sustained by the ongoing conflict. U.S. President Donald Trump vowing the war will not go on indefinitely, and Iran's enriched uranium will be confiscated, and a U.S. blockade in place is working.
4: The blockade is the most powerful thing. I think the blockade maybe has more impact than the bombing has. But the blockade that we have, the naval blockade, is incredible. Not one ship has gotten through unless we wanted it to. And people respect it a lot.
2: The U.S., slow to win support for allies in the war, now lobbying the board of directors of the International Atomic Energy Agency to back a draft resolution ordering Iran to let the agency know the state of Iran's bombed nuclear sites and its enriched uranium. The ceasefire becoming more precarious as a U.S. truce between Israel and Lebanon being bludgeoned, with Israel carrying out fresh strikes on Beirut over the weekend, saying it was responding to attacks by Hezbollah militants. Both sides suffered casualties, including a senior Lebanese military commander. For now, diplomatic efforts continue, with Pakistan emerging as a linchpin in mediation talks, a key Pakistani official arriving in Tehran this weekend to deliver a letter to Iran's supreme leader to try to push forward talks in a conflict that is showing no marked signs of an off-ramp. Karina Mitchell, CGTN, New York.
1: A Russian drone struck a spent nuclear fuel storage building near Chernobyl Sunday. Ukraine and the IAEA confirmed that no spent nuclear fuel was inside the building at the time of the attack. The strike comes as President Zelensky arrived in London for talks with leaders from the UK, France and Germany. He said other European countries must also be part of peace negotiations. And he announced he'll meet with King Charles on Monday. Polls are open in Peru for the presidential runoff. The winner will be Peru's ninth leader in the past 10 years. The political instability and rising crime are two of the key issues

0: in the campaign. Dan Collins reports from Lima.
1: Here in the Peruvian capital, Lima, voters are casting their ballots to decide who will be the ninth president in the last 10 years after a period of chronic political instability in the country. They must choose between two candidates of different ends of the political spectrum. On the right, there's Keiko Fujimori. She is the daughter of the late former president Alberto Fujimori, who governed in the 1990s, and she pledges to follow his hardline approach and be tough on crime, just as Peru is experiencing the worst crime rate in many, many years. She's also pledged to conserve the free market economy of the country, which has kept Peru as one of the most stable and strong economies in the region. Now she faces Roberto Sanchez. He's a 57-year-old former congressman and trade minister. He's saying that Peru needs to redistribute its wealth better. Peru is a major mining economy, a major exporter of gold and copper. And he says that the wealth that comes from the natural resources, particularly from areas in the Andes, needs to be better redistributed to the poor people who live in those regions. For that reason, he wants to raise corporate taxes, he wants to renegotiate contracts with multinational mining companies, and he wants more investment in education, health and infrastructure outside of the Peruvian capital, Lima. Now, pollsters and political analysts say that this is a very tight vote. The two candidates are currently statistically tied, so we may be expecting another long wait to find out who will be Peru's ninth president. And Peruvians will have to wait for those results, maybe a little bit longer than they might have expected. This is Dan Collins for CGTN in the Peruvian capital, Lima.
0: Coming up, Congo confirms more cases in the Ebola outbreak. Plus, a new effort in South Africa to transform its fight against the HIV epidemic. Details after this break.
2: You might think you are better informed in an information age. 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And data poverty shuts out many. We at CGTN are committed to transcending the information gap and the digital divide. 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
0: Welcome back. In the Democratic Republic of Congo, confirmed Ebola cases have increased to more than 500. That includes 91 deaths. Some cases were also detected in neighboring Uganda. It's been almost 1 month since the World Health Organization declared a global health emergency. Wilkester Nyabwa reports on the hurdles Congo faces against the virus.
3: Laboratory tests identify the disease as the Bundibugyo virus, a rare strain of Ebola that has no proven vaccine or treatment, and a worryingly high fatality rate. In neighboring Uganda, the health ministry also reported its first case in the capital, Kampala. It was a Congolese national who had recently crossed the border into the country. As the number of suspected cases grew, the WHO moved to declare the Ebola outbreak a public health emergency of international concern.
4: WHO is aware that 13 cases of Ebola have been confirmed.
3: The Democratic Republic of the Congo is a place of immense wealth and beauty. It is also a land living under a recurring shadow.
5: 16 times the DRC has fought the Ebola virus. 16 times its communities have isolated their sick, buried their dead, and welcomed survivors back. And now questions abound as to why the virus has reared its head in the DRC once again.
3: The latest Ebola outbreak actually emerged in late April when a nurse died in Bunia, Ituri province. However, by the time tests confirmed the cause of death, dozens of suspected cases and deaths were already being investigated. The Ebola outbreak has evolved rapidly in the conflict-torn DRC. Mongbalu, the current epicenter of the outbreak,

0: outbreak is a densely populated gold mining zone. The miners move constantly in search of opportunities, making it difficult to trace or isolate suspected cases.
1: It's also related to the weak healthcare systems. For instance, in case of the DRC, we know that there's quite a limited infrastructure, and then as well as the underfunded facilities that delay the detection as well the isolation of the cases. All in all, this actually allows the outbreaks to expand rapidly.
0: The disease has left a trail of devastation in its wake. Bunia, the capital of Ituri, sits less than 100 kilometers from the border of Uganda. Since cases of Ebola were confirmed, local cross-border trade and markets have suffered disruptions, putting livelihoods at risk.
2: I buy tomatoes from Uganda and sell them to Congo to survive. Even other women cross the border from Uganda to sell onions, brooms, and oil to care for their children. If we don't work together, we're all dead.
0: Medical facilities in Bunia have been overwhelmed, forcing health authorities to establish field hospitals. But the Congo and Uganda are not facing the outbreak alone. The Africa Centers for Disease Control and Prevention and the WHO have deployed medical supplies and infection control specialists to Bunia and Kampala. WHO Director General Tedros Adhanom Ghebreyesus traveled to the DRC to assess the Ebola outbreak response.
3: So I came here to show support, to listen to the communities and help based on what the communities think we should help with.
0: The European Union also sent medical supplies to Ituri, while the United States pledged about $112 million. The UN released $3.9 million for the response in the DRC and the neighboring countries.
4: Continental Preparedness and Response Plan.
0: South African President Cyril Ramaphosa, who is also the African Union champion for pandemic prevention, preparedness and response, said African countries had pledged about 10% of the required financing. Currently in the DRC, healthcare workers are grappling with misinformation and distrust from local communities, ongoing conflict, poor infrastructure and weak healthcare systems. Protesters and angry crowds have torched multiple Ebola treatment centers and isolation tents in Ituri province. The violence was driven by burial disputes as locals clashed with medical staff to forcibly retrieve the bodies of relatives suspected to have died from the virus. Enormous Western cuts to humanitarian aid have also affected the Ebola response. On 2nd June, a Chinese medical expert team arrived in the DRC for a three-month mission to support the Central African country's response to the Ebola outbreak. Across the region, the public now continues to take precautions and remains on high alert.
5: Local and international efforts and new research offer hope. However, the next few weeks will determine the shape of this Ebola outbreak, whether it will be quickly contained or if it becomes a long-term global health concern. Wilkinson Nyabwasi, GTN in Nairobi.
6: South Africa's fight against HIV/AIDS has reached a historic milestone. The country is among a few in the world to offer an injection that protects from HIV infection. South Africa has the highest HIV burden globally, with more than 8 million people living with the virus, most of whom are on treatment. CGTN's Julie Shire reports.
7: The launch of the breakthrough drug lenacapavir by South African President Cyril Ramaphosa has raised hopes of ending new HIV infections in a country that has battled the epidemic for more than four decades.
8: To us, this incredible treatment is not just a medicine or a drug. To us, it represents a major turning point in South Africa's national story. It represents one of the most significant scientific breakthroughs since the advent of antiretroviral treatment.
7: The treatment is being rolled out after successful trials reduced the risk of infection by almost 100% in both men and women.
9: It helped me because now I'm still HIV negative. I think it's the better injection because it only comes twice a year instead of being coming every 2 months or eating the pill every day.
7: More than 4.3 million South Africans have died from HIV and AIDS since the early 1980s. Today, nearly twice as many people are living with the virus, largely because of the success of the country's extensive treatment program. The introduction of lenacapavir is expected to help drive down new infections, which remain disproportionately high among young women.
10: I think, myself, it's a game changer. This will actually improve, especially for the young, vulnerable individuals, our young girls, the young boys, and yeah, the general population will benefit from this. So I think as we fight HIV towards 2030 to eradicate it, we are in the right track.
7: More than $80 million is being invested in the first phase of the nationwide rollout. In line with the African Union's push to expand pharmaceutical manufacturing, South Africa has struck a deal with the American biopharmaceutical company, Gilead, to produce the injection locally, rather than depend on imports.
11: It's already like that. 25% of all ARVs consumed in the world are consumed in South Africa. So with lenacapavir, it's going to be the same. Gilead has just informed us. If there's a South African company that can stand up and say, here we are, they will be given that voluntary license.
7: The fight against HIV and AIDS has been one of South Africa's longest public health battles, but the country has transformed the virus from a death sentence into a manageable condition for millions. Lenacapavir offers fresh hope of preventing new infections. The challenge now is securing the funding needed to ensure this scientific breakthrough can be a decisive one. Julie Shara, CHTN, Cape Town.
6: Coming up, a miracle rescue. A man is expected to make a full recovery after surviving 7 days at sea. Stay with us.
12: ...360-degree profiles of industry movers and shakers, tech mavericks, and policymakers. 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From our headquarters in Beijing, and production centers in Washington, Nairobi, and London. 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

0: Welcome back. China's annual national college entrance exam, known as the Gaokao, started on Sunday. The exam is the main pathway to higher education for high school graduates. CGTN's Feng Yilei reports.
1: This year's Gaokao can be summarized, I should say, by three key words: fairness, care, and opportunity. So first, fairness. Security is tighter than ever, and standardized exam centers have upgraded their smart security gates to crack down on high-tech cheating, with a particular focus on wireless devices such as smart glasses. And major Chinese AI platforms have disabled what's known as photo-solving functions during exam days to prevent students from using AI to look up answers on the spot. And second, care. The system is ensuring no student is left behind. Reasonable accommodation are being provided to students with disabilities, as well as custom braille exam papers. And in addition, backup exam rooms are on standby in the event of emergencies. And third, opportunity. There is great news for this year's exam takers, because leading universities are expanding their enrollment, which means more opportunities to be accepted into top schools. And furthermore, some brand new undergraduate courses are making their debut this year, covering cutting-edge fields like low-altitude economy and embodied AI. And the core exams will wrap up on Monday, while some provinces implementing comprehensive Gaokao reforms will continue with elective subjects to next week.
0: Feng Yilei reporting there. Ancient wisdom, modern questions. Greece is preparing to host the second World Conference of Classics, co-organized with China, bringing together scholars from around the world to explore how classical civilizations can still speak to today's global challenges. Evangelos Sipsas has the story from Athens.
2: Across Athens, the ancient world is never far from view. From temples in marble columns to the ruins that still shape the city's identity, Greece's classical past remains very much part of the present. It's a fitting backdrop as Athens hosts the Second World Conference of Classics, an event co-organized by China and Greece. The central theme, dialogue between ancient and modern, contemporary inspirations for classical wisdom, is asking how ideas born thousands of years ago can still speak to the world today.
3: We understand our roots if we understand where we come from, what issues have concerned humanity over the last 2,500 to 3,000 years, and based on that knowledge, we move toward tomorrow. Toward the tomorrow without conflicts, without rivalries, but within the framework of a common effort for a better future for the world and for humanity as a whole.
2: The first World Conference of Classics was held in Beijing in 2024, drawing more than 600 participants from China, Greece, and around the world. Now, the second edition moves to Athens, a city where classical thought helped shape philosophy, democracy, and ideas of public life. Nearly 200 experts, scholars, and cultural figures from around 20 countries are expected to attend. Here in front of the Academy of Athens, the symbolism is hard to miss. The conference is not only about looking back to the ancient world. From Greece to China and other civilizations, scholars from all over the world will be gathering to discuss whether ancient wisdom can help answer modern questions, from technology to peace, education, and the future of our society. But behind those themes is a wider question. How can the lessons of ancient civilizations help societies navigate a world marked by rapid technological change, division, and uncertainty? Ahead of the conference, Beijing has emphasized classical wisdom is essential for resolving modern conflicts, navigating global risks, and building a shared future.
3: At this moment, dialogue between the civilizations of the South and the North, of the East and the West, is the global necessity. There is no other path. The other path is conflict, war, and destruction.
2: The conference will look beyond the lecture halls, with participants expected to visit Angelokastro, the first China-Greece joint archaeological project. For Beijing and Athens, the message is clear. Classical studies are not only about ancient past, but about how the past can help shape a more connected future. Evangelos Ipsos for CGTN, Athens.
0: We leave you with a miracle rescue story in southern China's Hainan. A businessman survived 7 days adrift at sea. He had no food, water, and no way to call for help. Late last month, Qin Jianping slipped off a seaside dam late at night during a walk without a cell phone. To survive, he ate raw crabs he plucked from a navigation buoy and drank seawater to stay warm at night. By day six, he was crying tears of blood. About a week ago, two fishermen spotted him floating face up, barely conscious, 10 kilometers offshore. Qin lost 10

kilograms, but doctors say he's expected to make a full recovery. And that is the world today. Thank you for watching. I'm Diego Laje. For more news, anytime, check out our website, cgtn.com.

They say a picture is worth a thousand words, but some places can't be understood through images alone. More than 2,000 years ago, the Xinjiang region served as China's gateway between Chinese civilization and the West. It stood as a vital crossroads where Eastern and Western cultures met and flourished. I'm Sergei Gordeev. Come with me on an eye-opening journey through Xinjiang and discover the people, places, and stories you won't soon forget. This is Xinjiang.

0: Our journey through Xinjiang has just begun, but I can already feel that life here is defined by a millennia-old dialogue between humanity and nature. And Altai is as close to nature as it gets. For the Tuvan people living here, this natural way of living comes naturally. So families like Buyuntas still choose to live off the land, herd livestock in the summer, and keep traditions like the winter slaughter. That's when the entire village comes together to prepare and freeze the meat that will feed their family for the entire winter.
1: Buyunta!
2: Hey! 你好。
1: Getting some snow off the roof.
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2: Here, the rules of life are simple. You take from nature, you give back to nature. And that's how it's been here for generations. Part of the winter slaughter tradition is making sausages that will last the family for the season. Buyunta's wife, Worka, invites me to help.
0: Who taught you how to do this? Did your mom teach you?
3: 对，我妈妈教我的。每次宰羊宰牛他都教我怎么处理内脏。
0: Perfect.
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0: Wow. This is really as natural as it gets. So when do you go gathering this garlic?
3: 秋天。
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0: So that's really important to not just take from nature but also make sure it's sustainable.
3: 对，因为我这个东西不只是我一个人在用，我们这些土耳人家都是用这个。
2: After the sausages are made, Worka shares some of her favorite photos from the festival.
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0: It's beautiful.
3: 看吗？你想穿一个试一下吗
0: ？Yeah, I would love to.
2: Singing, dancing, and wearing traditional clothes is how Worka keeps her spirits high.
0: All right, thank you, thank you, thank you, thank you. This is great.
2: Buyunta is happiest when he gets to spend time with his son, Amor, teaching him traditional Tuvan archery. This skill was once a tool for hunting and maintaining livelihood for the Tuvan people.It has now become a traditional sport with fierce contests held every year. Amor is only three, but it will not be long before he'll be teaching his sons and they will teach theirs, passing tradition from generation to generation. Another Tuvan tradition is tuwur.A musical art form that combines Hume throat singing with the sound of a reed instrument. Mang Kuyi is the son of the most well-known suwur performer in Kanas village. He studied the art with his father and now practices it daily, sometimes performing for visitors.
0: When you play this music, how does it make you feel?
4: 特别安静，然后永远我爸爸和我在一起的特别那样子感觉，就是舒服其实。
0: How do we do this? So, all right, and this is
4: 对
0: okay.
4: 还有钉在牙上啊。
0: Oh yeah.
4: 对对对。

0: The beauty of this place is simply breathtaking, and the Hanas National Nature Reserve Administration Bureau is here to protect it and make sure it stays this beautiful for generations to come. The forest rangers are here to show me what they do to protect nature and tell me why it's so important. Hi. Hangao Sing Jen Dai Ni. Wajao Sergei.
1: Wajao Ars.
0: Nice to meet you.
1: All
0: right. Why do we need to do that?
1: Great. Okay.
0: Let's go feed some deer.
2: Okay.
0: All right. Let's go feed some deer.
3: The red deer once roamed freely through these forests. With time, their population declined, so the rangers place hay in the snow throughout the forest to help the weak and the old survive the harsh winter.
0: So how many deer will this feed? And how many of these do you put around the area throughout the winter?
4: Okay,

0: Mr. Sirenbeck's job as the captain of the department is to coordinate an entire team of rangers, all professional environmentalists working to protect local wildlife and the entire ecosystem, maintaining the symbiotic relationship between humans and nature. Today, he's installing infrared cameras to monitor wildlife and provide key data for his team's environmental protection campaign.
1: 今天我们在这个给这个动物要涂这个草料，然后我们在巡林的过程中，我们在这发现了这个马路的脚印。通过这个相机，我们就要看这个马路的身体状况，肥瘦，然后是种群数量，看它们是否健康。
2: So you're using the camera to observe the deer. What other animals do you use this technology to track?
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2: 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Yeah.

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1: So some species like the lynx can only be filmed at night with infrared technology. I see. Okay.
0: 我们准备的草料就是为了这个马路要过冬的。
1: So that's the deer for whom we were putting out the food today.
0: Yeah.
1: All right.
0: 这是我们今天拍的。
1: That's the wildlife, the real wildlife of Xinjiang. So, why did you choose this kind of work?
0: 在这里我们的生活和自然是密不可分的。守护自然就是守护我们的同胞，就是守护我们的子孙的未来。

For Mr. Siren Beck and his colleagues, all of whom were born and grew up here, protecting nature doesn't just mean preserving the wildlife and the beauty of this region. It also means protecting the people who live here, so that the balance between humans and nature that has defined this land for millennia will continue for generations to come. They say a picture is worth a thousand words, but some places can't be understood through images alone. More than 2,000 years ago, the Xinjiang region served as China's gateway between Chinese civilization and the West. It stood as a vital crossroads where Eastern and Western cultures met and flourished. I'm Sergei Gordeev. Come with me on an eye-opening journey through Xinjiang and discover the people, places, and stories you won't soon forget. This is Xinjiang.

0: How big is your home? 100, maybe 200 square meters? Well, how about 337,000 square kilometers? That's the size of the Taklimakan Desert, which used to be the home of the nomadic tribes that ultimately settled in modern-day Xinjiang.
1: Taklimakan, the largest desert in China and the second largest shifting sands desert in the world, has been home to the people of the Iwate County for thousands of years.
0: We're so used to our modern-day comforts that it's hard to imagine actually living here. I mean, I don't know if I could last in the desert even for a day, but I decided I'd try anyway, and my good friends Kun and Alikamo from a nearby village have kindly offered to join me for the challenge. All right. Hi, Kun. Alikamo. So this is where we're going to see if we can survive a day in the desert. So, I guess this is our home for the next day. Does it get cold at night?
2: I know. Mosquitoes everywhere.
0: Alright, I think we'll survive. Well, what's for lunch?
3: 你平常在纽约都吃什么?
0: Usually grab a hamburger.
3: 那我们中午就吃汉堡吧。
0: Sure, I can do that, but I guess I need to go get some groceries first.
1: After we settle in, the next order of business is dinner, and we go for the easiest option, a burger. Thankfully, the supermarket in the nearby village is only a two-hour drive away, which, by Xinjiang standards, is practically next door.
0: So when I make hamburgers at home, I like to put in ground onions, also, of course, lettuce, tomato. I like to put pickles. I also like to put capers in mine. We'll need some spices, of course, hamburger buns or whatever kind of bread they have. And of course, we'll need some nice, fresh ground beef. Let's see what they got. Like spinach. So this looks like a salt and pepper mix. Perfect. Ni hao, hello. Do you have a kilogram of beef? You know, more. Do you have a kilogram here? Okay. That's perfect, right there. Yes. Let's see, that's enough for three people. Yes. Thank you. Bye-bye. All right, you guys. I see you guys are all set up.
1: At home, making a burger is so easy, we almost don't think about it. But here in the desert, with only a small burner and sand blowing across our makeshift table, I can't help but wonder how people have lived here before and what's it like to live here now.
0: What's it like living next to a desert?
2: 生活在沙漠附近，这个地方沙子，一碰到刮风天气，反正对从事农业方面的人是有很多诸多不便利的。
0: So you're both cotton.

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0: 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Moment of truth. <laughs> You guys, cheers. <laughs> Cheers. Cheers. Hamburgers. Xinjiang desert style.
2: The prospect of an unexpected sandstorm sounded pretty bad, but we soon faced a more immediate problem.
0: Jolly Taito Wednesday. Is it going to be like this at night?
3: Yeah, more?
2: Well, we tried, and we failed. In the end, we didn't even make it past dusk. But spending time here made me realize that the desert is not just a thing of spellbinding beauty. It can also mean danger. Not just to a few friends camping, but to entire communities living nearby. So this is a relationship that has to be managed carefully and with respect. And that's exactly what people like Ms. Jiang do. They find a way for humans to coexist peacefully with the desert.
0: Ms. Jiang.
4: Hi.
0: Hi. So you're in charge of the local desert relations.
4: Yes, let me show you.
2: For the past 15 years, Ms. Jiang has overseen a massive project of planting trees to protect nearby villages from desert expansion.
4: 阿瓦提耶的沙漠面积比较大，如果我们不在这种树的话，每年可能有10个月的天气是沙尘暴，严重影响我们的身心健康，所以我们决定沙退人进，在沙漠里种树。现在呢，我们的沙尘天气都在逐年减少，我们的棉花产量、我们的水果产量也在逐年提升。 老百姓的人均收入也从最初的7000块钱，现在上升到3万块钱。以前呢，是人们只会从沙漠里面索取利益，但是现在呢，观念就转变是先要保护沙漠，把沙漠保护好以后，沙漠里能够给我们回赠什么样的经济产物，我们就顺应自然去在沙漠里面种这种经济产物，在尊重沙漠的前提下，沙漠会来保护我们，回赠我们。
2: So you don't just take things from the desert, you also give back. This sounded good to me, so I wanted to join the effort.
0: Can I plant one?
4: Okay.
0: I would love to.
4: 选一棵缺苗子的地方啊。This
0: is good?
4: Good.
0: Well, okay.
4: 这个 Arctic tree, defeat a rabbit.
0: Oh, that's right. Protected from the rabbits. Okay. Can I name this tree?
4: Yes. What's the name?
0: Nadia.
4: What's me?
0: That's actually the name of my mom.
4: Oh.
2: In the years to come, Nadia's roots will reach deep into the ground to find artesian waters below, so she can stand firm to protect the people of nearby villages. Now that's something my mother would actually do. Of course, one tree can't stop the desert, but it's a reminder that we all get to choose what to be part of. And even if our individual efforts may feel small, together, they mean far more than we realize. What we see here in Awati is actually part of something much bigger. The Taklamakan Greenbelt Project is a key section of China's Three North Shelterbelt Forest Program, also known as the Great Green Wall. It is the largest ecological restoration initiative in the history of the country. Launched in 1978, the program covers 13 provinces, autonomous regions, and municipalities. Tree planting, photovoltaic projects, microbial soil treatments, virtual monitoring systems, and advanced drone technology all designed to form a green barrier protecting people from the expansion of the desert. And the results speak for themselves. So far, The project

effectively reclaimed 53% of the land previously covered by sand. In this section alone, 100,000 people planted 10 million trees, a green belt that's 9 kilometers wide and 49 kilometers long. Over the past 5 years,

0: 这个过程是无价的。
1: So this is not a fight against the desert, but rather joining forces in a quiet determination to find balance, to live in harmony with something much older and much larger than ourselves. That harmony between people and nature, the past and the present, places and the stories they tell, is not only the spirit of Awati, it is the spirit of Xinjiang, the soul of its people. This is Xinjiang.
2: Facing the unknown is always difficult. In a world in turmoil, it's easy to lose orientation. But when the storms come, we have to see the possibilities. Reinvent. Find new opportunities. Discover a path forward. CGTN. See the difference.

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0: This week on America's Now. A special edition on the FIFA World Cup 2026. 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
0: A small nation with a large history of World Cup success.
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0: Canada, football and international affairs.
4: This co-hosting of the World Cup, these are probably the worst relations Canada and the United States have ever had. And the timing, of course, is problematic.
0: Next.

0: Welcome to this special edition of America's Now on the 2026 FIFA World Cup. I'm Elaine Reyes. Behind me is New York, New Jersey Stadium. It's hosting 8 matches of the tournament, including the grand finale. But let's begin in Mexico. It becomes the first country ever to host 3 separate FIFA World Cups. Alistair Baverstock has more.
1: Tepito, in the heart of Mexico City. The center of this so-called Barrio Bravo is a football pitch. Tepito is notorious throughout the country. Tepito's director of football, Salvador Gomez, says football's importance here cannot be underestimated.
2: Es que es un deporte que mueve masas, ¿no? Es un deporte que es muy apasionante. 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
1: Of the three countries hosting the World Cup this year, Mexico stakes a claim as having the most history with the competition. It was Mexico that hosted the 1970 FIFA World Cup, where Pelé led Brazil to victory. 1986 saw another all-time great, Diego Maradona, do the same for Argentina. And in 2026, Mexico will become the first country to host three different FIFA World Cups, a country which, from the roughest slums to the highest office, lives and breathes the beautiful game. Pachuca, a city located an hour to the north of Mexico City, home to some of the most passionate football fans in the game. It's the post-season playoffs in Mexico's top flight, and in the stadium, on the hill in the center of town, Los Tuzos, the club's nickname, are playing.
2: Aquí es desde que naces, aquí se vive la pasión, como dice su casco, Tuzo desde la cuna. 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
1: Pachuca FC was the first professional football club in Mexico, founded in 1892. In the rugged hills of Hidalgo State sits Real del Monte, a mining town founded by English miners in the mid-19th century. As well as bringing red tin roofs and Cornish pasties across the Atlantic, the migrants also brought their sport, football.
5: Los mineros, pues era su jornada laboral y de ahí partían para su casa. 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
1: It was here, in the misty mountains of central Mexico, the locals claim, that football was first played in the Americas.
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1: 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This is the Football Hall of Fame, where the icons of the world's most popular sport are honored. It's overseen by the managing director, Verónica Sánchez.
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1: More than a century on from its arrival, Mexico's greatest monument to football sits in the south of the capital. This is the Estadio Azteca, hallowed ground in FIFA World Cup history. It's here that the inaugural game of the 2026 World Cup will take place, as Mexico takes on South Africa. It's a highly anticipated moment for long-time football fans like Guillermo Irurita, whose family owns a private box at the stadium.
3: El fútbol es el deporte nacional, es importantísimo, y específicamente en los mundiales hay un fenómeno de los mexicanos donde la gente se vuelve loca con el evento.
1: 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However, in Santa Úrsula, the district of the capital where the stadium is located, residents have protested the expansion.
4: Aquí en Santa Úrsula ha causado diferentes problemas. 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
1: Tickets for the 2026 World Cup final are changing hands on the resale market for over $2 million, with FIFA taking a 30% cut of each sale. For games at any of the three host stadiums in Mexico, prices run into the thousands, unaffordable for football fans for whom the game is popular because of its accessibility.
4: Es lo que se comenta, que los boletos son muy caros. 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
1: 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Still, the World Cup only happens once every 4 years.
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1: Despite the problems, the World Cup is still the greatest expression of football. In 2026, Mexico will live it with its passion at a fever pitch.
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5: America's Now. 360-degree profiles of industry movers and shakers, tech mavericks, and policymakers. 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

0: Welcome back to this special edition of America's Now. The South American country of Uruguay won the first FIFA World Cup in 1930. Football tradition remains strong in this small nation of less than 4 million people. Joel Richards explains why Uruguayan players and teams are so successful.
1: Montevideo, Uruguay. This is where the World Cup started, the Centenario Stadium, built to host the first ever tournament 96 years ago. It's not just steeped in history, it's a symbol of a nation where football is religion.
2: Las canchas para nosotros son esas catedrales, ¿no? Y la misa el domingo es el partido.
1: Football here defines the nation and the national character.
3: Jugar con todo en contra, sacar desde lo más hondo en la adversidad, sacar desde lo más hondo, de lo más profundo de uno, la fuerza necesaria para superar cualquier obstáculo.
1: Uruguay is steeped in football culture and history, and it's preparing for the next World Cup.
4: Con mucha fe, yo le tengo confianza. 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Es la molestia de todos los equipos, porque somos difíciles siempre.
1: In the weeks before the tournament, Uruguay, this country of some 3.5 million people, was still yet to get fully into World Cup mode. But on some street corners, there were signs it was warming up.
5: Casi todos los uruguayos nos gusta el fútbol y digo, está, es lo que nos lleva la curiosidad de tener conocer jugadores de todo tipo de todos los países. 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
1: 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It's about Uruguay's national team. He says the World Cup sticker albums are virtually a rite of passage in this football-crazed country.
2: Cuando no había redes o medio de comunicación como la televisión, era una forma de conocer a los jugadores, la foto de ese jugador. 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Es de locos.
1: Uruguay may have a population smaller than some cities in neighbouring Argentina or Brazil, but 2 World Cup titles and 15 Copa America titles are testament to a unique competitive spirit. The shirt colour lends the name to the national team's nickname, the Celeste, the Sky Blue. Uruguay won the 1924 and 1928 Olympics, played before the first World Cup. They are now counted as world titles. As champions of those tournaments, FIFA named Uruguay the host nation for the first ever World Cup. The Celeste beat Argentina in the final in front of 93,000 supporters. Then in 1950, the country delivered one of the greatest upsets in World Cup history.
2: Brasil se perfila como siempre, ¿no? 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
1: For 18 years, Gerardo has been the guide at the Centenario Museum.
7: For me, it's my house.
6: Okay.
7: It's my house.
1: And the stadium, he shows us around the stadium.
7: Es un icono de la ciudad, es un punto de referencia. 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
1: 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It's known as the Maracanazo. It was a David versus Goliath contest. The 1930 and 1950 World Cup wins are told through black and white photos, but they are the backbone of the country's football identity to this day.
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8: Compartir esta fiesta en el centro del país.
1: 3 hours north of Montevideo is the town of Durazno. A month before the World Cup, they hosted a rerun of the 2011 Copa America final, Uruguay versus Paraguay. It was a charity event that brought legends from yesteryear back together. This group of players made history, reaching the World Cup semi-finals in 2010. Diego Lugano was captain of that team.
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1: 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He was the national team captain for 8 years. He's a symbol of that generation.
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1: 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The current team is in transition. A new, younger generation of players is emerging.
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1: 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Yet despite a strong start to his reign, results slipped and patience with Bielsa has thinned.
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5: Creo que se ha perdido algo que se había ganado con la anterior generación y con un proceso largo del maestro Tavares de más de 10 años.
1: Bielsa announced he will step down as Uruguay coach after the World Cup. There are still hopes for the national team. There's quality and leadership. The Barcelona and Real Madrid captains are both Uruguayan. But despite more modest expectations for this tournament, memories of the country's golden generations remain alive in the collective memory, and faith remains in the national team.
6: Coming up.
7: Hemos probado en los últimos años que no son generaciones aisladas. Nosotros lo que tenemos que lograr es eso, o sea, que haya un proceso que empuje a los chicos hacia a raíz de lo que vayan creciendo, a selección mayor.
6: America's Now.
8: Making sense of the overwhelming wave of information means cutting through the noise to shine a light on the heart of the story. And making room for new perspectives. True understanding means the ability to see events from more than one side. I'm Liu Xin, and this is The Point.

Welcome back. 12 countries from the Americas qualified for the 2026 FIFA World Cup, including the three hosts. One of the countries that secured a spot is Ecuador, where a trailblazing youth academy continues to supply a large portion of the national team's roster.

0: Piero Incapié, William Pacho, and Moises Caicedo, shining on elite European teams at age 24, building momentum before their second FIFA World Cup with Ecuador. Their journey started here many years ago at the Independiente del Valle Club, a talent factory that focuses on scouting, developing and educating young players, especially from disadvantaged backgrounds. Meet Jesus Carballi. He was spotted when he was 14 in the city port of Guayaquil, a town where teenagers can be heavily exposed to criminal gangs.
1: Yo jugaba en la escuela de fútbol de mi papi, se llama Víctor Carabalí, el barrio 5 de diciembre de Pascual. 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
0: The day starts early for Jesus. He shares the room with another player at this compound where kids have everything, from a movie theater to a barbershop. This training facility is also their home and school.
1: Mi día fue, me levanto 6:30 de la mañana, acuesto, oro y desayuno, entreno, voy al gimnasio y luego ya que termine toda mi temporada, voy al colegio en la tarde.
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1: El profe la 19, Matías Melano, me abrió una oportunidad. 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
1: 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Besides Pacho, Incapié, and Caicedo, several players developed at Independiente are part of the national team that will play the World Cup. Roberto Arroyo is the club's sports manager.
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1: 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That was 16 years ago. But the bet paid off, and the club, just outside the capital Quito, became the main pipeline of Ecuadorian talent, earning millions of dollars every year from selling young players. Most of the money has been invested in this top-tier facility.
2: Tenemos 4 canchas naturales, tenemos 3 canchas sintéticas, incluyendo una que es techada. 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
1: Developing young talent in Ecuador is now a national cause. For the second time in a row, Ecuador had the youngest national team during the qualifiers. In 2023, midfielder Kendry Páez, who also trained at Independiente del Valle, made his debut with the big team at age 16.
3: Pero seguro vamos a tener de 12 a 15 chicos en selección mayor del Ecuador en un mundial que hicieron proceso de selecciones juveniles.
1: When Ecuador made it to its first World Cup in 2002, only 2 members of the team used to play in Europe. These days, at least half of them are linked to European clubs. Rodrigo Espinosa is in charge of the youth category at Ecuador's Football Federation.
3: Esta va a ser la camiseta principal. Hemos probado en los últimos años que no son generaciones aisladas. 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Esa es una señal de que algo se está haciendo bien.
1: Diego Martinez was a coach at Independiente del Valle Academy and went on to be the coach of several juvenile national teams. He worked with several members of the national team when they were younger.
4: I was able to coach Kendry Páez when he was U17 with me. I was able to coach Pedro Vite, who was in the under 23 team. I was the assistant in that team, and now he's a regular player in the national teams. Joel Ordóñez, who I was also able to coach when I was in Independiente del Valle and in the under 20s. Nilson Angulo, who played with us in the under 20s. So there are a lot of names that happily we are able to see them grow.
1: He now leads the Universidad Católica team, which has incorporated a lot of young talent from its own academy and has been very successful in the first division championship.
4: We have an under 13 team, under 13, under 15, under 17, and an under 19 team. So it's a policy from the federation that every team must have their academy with these four categories. So in Ecuador, this has been the policy for over maybe 20 years or something like that. And I think there has been a good space for young talent to develop, for young talent to find a way to get into the first team. So Ecuador has been shifting their academy football from seeing it as an expense, but now there are some teams that really see the talent development as an investment and as the future for our national football. And I think that has been the game changer for us. And I think we have now a very competitive academy or youth football that is able to compete in World Cups, in South American tournaments, and also being able to make the transition from academy to the first team and into elite leagues in the world. Being a coach in the academy football, I think, is the most special job that football has. They have to be coaches that are really specialized in working with every age group, and also knowing that these coaches, they have to understand that the most important task in this job is to develop players more than winning games or winning trophies. If you develop players well, you can be winning games, winning trophies. But the most important thing is to have coaches that are really goal-oriented in the player has to develop. They have to be working according to the age group and what the age group needs, more than, you know, like fancy tactics or fancy drills or fancy game models. They have to focus on developing the players individually so that they can perform in the club.
1: Back at the Independiente del Valle Academy, it is school time. But 18-year-old forward Demian Latorre is on a break. He's now ready for his debut with the main team.
0: En el año 2024 nos llevaron a Brasil a jugar el Adidas Cup. 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
1: 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The same case with Johan Martinez, also 16, who is transferred to Newcastle United.
0: Igual uno tiene que ser fuerte de la cabeza para venir a estudiar, así esté cansado, así tenga sueño. 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Salir y jugar en la Premier League.
1: To think these teenagers will be in part of Ecuador's 2030 World Cup adventure is not crazy. After all, they're standing in the same place Pacho, Incapié, Caicedo, and others did several years ago.

0: Coming up.
1: I believe that the World Cup is an opportunity for us to show others around the world, you know, what Canada is as a country, what our values are as a people, and that we're very much welcoming to everybody in the world.
0: America's Now.

0: Welcome back from outside New York, New Jersey Stadium, where the FIFA World Cup Grand Finale will take place. Three nations, the United States, Canada, and Mexico, are sharing host duties of the 2026 FIFA World Cup. When the winning bid was announced in 2018, the unity of these three nations was the overriding message. But since then, there have been rising political tensions. Dan Williams reports.
1: Toronto FC fans make their voices heard. A cacophony of noise for Toronto's home match against Inter Miami, a team that includes Argentina's World Cup winner, Lionel Messi. A sellout crowd of some 44,000 fans have crammed into Toronto's stadium that now includes two temporary grandstands erected for the World Cup. This match also acts as an appetizer. On June 12th, this stadium will host Canada's first ever home FIFA World Cup match. Canada will co-host the tournament with the US and Mexico, although just 13 matches will be played in Canada out of 104. When the so-called United bid won the right to host the tournament 8 years ago, relations between the three countries were very different. What began in unity has been replaced with increasing political tensions, and that will now be on show in the spotlight of the world's largest sporting event.

0: Tim Malcolm is a professor of kinesiology and physical education at Canada's Wilfrid Laurier University.
1: You know, in 2018, there was such excitement. We were just announced to be one of the three co-hosts of the World Cup. This is the biggest sporting event in the world. I mean, the Olympics are big, but this is global. Canada was going to have a profile, opportunity to present itself like never before. But obviously, with the way the world has changed, with the politics of the World Cup, I'm not sure at this point what it is Canada is hoping to get out of this event.

0: Relations between Canada and the US have frayed over the course of the last 18 months. After decades of economic integration, ties between the two countries have become severely strained. After taking office for the second time, the US President Donald Trump began a trade war with Canada. Since then, tariffs and counter-tariffs have been imposed. 70% of Canada's exports are sent to the US. Trump has also repeatedly talked about annexing Canada and turning it into the US's 51st state. That has angered many Canadians, leading to a surge in Canadian patriotism.
1: Up until 2025, Canada-US relations were very good. I mean, there's always conflict between neighbors, trade disputes, etc. But generally, these were countries that had effectively a shared border, easy to cross. Lots of people would spend time in the United States. There was a real relationship there. President Trump, you know, started talking about Canada being the 51st state, you know, the idea of imposing tariffs. Now has come to the point where at the moment of this co-hosting of the World Cup, these are probably the worst relations Canada and United States have ever had. And the timing, of course, is problematic.
0: Vijay Settler is a marketing instructor at the Schulich School of Business, York University, and a member of the Voyagers, a Canadian football supporters group.
2: A lot of Canadians have been offended by the rhetoric that's come out of the United States about annexation and about Canada in general and its place in the world. So, I mean, at the time that the bid was being worked on, none of this friction existed.
0: There is also the issue of cost. A recent report estimated the cost for Toronto to host six World Cup games have ballooned from $29 million in 2018 to $280 million. The federal government said the funding was primarily for security and policing costs. Although the city hopes to see an economic boost of roughly $285 million, that return remains unclear. David Roberts is an associate professor of urban studies at the University of Toronto.
3: So I think if we look at it from a kind of cost perspective, cost benefit perspective, there's lots of other ways that we could spend our hundreds of millions of dollars that might have more acute benefits. I think that's always the challenge with these large scale events is they do cost a lot for the host city and that creates opportunity costs. So what you're spending on the stadium and what you're spending on the policing for the World Cup is not money that's going into schools or roads or other social programming, right? So I know municipal budgets in Canada and I think probably all over the world are pretty tight right now. So that really is a challenge, is to think through, does it make sense to invest in something like a World Cup when there's all kinds of other priorities that could be funded?
0: The US has ramped up immigration and customs enforcement, or ICE, operations across the United States since January 2025. It is still unclear what role ICE will have at the World Cup, or whether ICE officials will be deployed at matches. For months, travel and tourism industry leaders have expressed concern over numerous headlines of international tourists, many with valid visas, being detained by ICE. The worry is that the threat could put off people from traveling to the World Cup. Hotel bookings are running behind typical seasonal demand in several World Cup host cities.
1: Every level, it seems like it's not what we expected it to be in terms of grasping, embracing, using this for all it could be. Are the tourists going to come? Because that's a big question, right? Because since people are concerned about whether or not they can cross the border, you know, do you come to Canada, only come to Canada for the tournament when it's such a small part and it's in two cities on, you know, very far away? Or do people just go to the United States because that's where most of the tournament is?
0: The tournament takes place against a backdrop of conflict around the world. And in an era of heightened political violence, any high-profile event is a potential target for extremists. But for Roberts, That extra focus on security also comes with other concerns.
3: Once you invest in police, policing, those things don't go away, right? We don't shrink our police forces at the end of these World Cups. We don't take down the CCTV cameras. We don't eliminate other sorts of surveillance or public order policing mechanisms that we developed for these events. They just get deployed differently, right? So then they get deployed in ways that are often policing vulnerable populations rather than keeping tourists safe.
0: Despite the recent political tensions, the World Cup still presents Canada with an opportunity. In January, Canada's Prime Minister Mark Carney presented a different vision for the country moving forward.

0: One that is economically independent. And some in Canada believe that the World Cup offers a chance to present an alternative vision. Ashton Morgan is a former Canadian international defender.
1: I think it's a perfect moment for all of us, I think, for a nation to show the world that, you know, we take football serious, we take soccer serious.

0: here who are Canadian. You know, I think us being able to display that and showcase that is a special moment, you know, and it really shows you what it means to be Canadian. You know, we are a very diverse country, and I think we definitely need to hone that and use that as our superpower to show the world what we really have.
1: The one thing Canada is maybe trying to accomplish or could accomplish at this World Cup is presenting itself to the world as this middle power nation that is independent and sovereign and strong enough to stand up to maybe what is perceived to be strong arm tactics of the United States. Can we use this as a tournament to show that, no, we are sort of a strong nation capable of taking care of these things, that our human rights issues are different than the United States, our political ideas are different than the United States, our ways of addressing security, immigration are different than the United States, and whether for better or for worse, we're different.
2: I believe that the World Cup is an opportunity for us to show others around the world, you know, what Canada is as a country, what our values are as a people, and that we're very much welcoming to everybody in the world.

0: Despite the tensions, there are still opportunities for Canada to ensure that there are lasting legacies from the World Cup. Canada Schools is a non-profit youth development charity. The free program combines soccer with poetry.
1: So this one, Soraya's title is me, because she wrote about me.
0: Nick Taylor is the National Executive Director.
2: We coach soccer because soccer creates a team environment and allows kids to have a sense of belonging. We teach poetry because poetry allows children to share their vulnerable feelings and to put their thoughts into words, and it elicits a newfound confidence. And then the third piece is the community service projects, giving back to community. And no matter where a child comes from, you can all help one another.
0: Taylor hopes the tournament will put a spotlight on the need for more funding for grassroots initiatives.
2: Really fundamentally what we do is we help close the gaps that exist in our society. So look at the levels of physical activity in children. In Canada right now, kids between the age of 5 and 11, only 52% of those kids are getting the daily recommended amount of physical activity. Literacy rates are not where they should be. So my worry is that all of the host cities have lost sight of what the power of legacy could be, and they haven't thought deeply and broadly enough as to what the right investment in legacy programs could mean 10, 15, 20, and 30 years from now.

0: Although Canada is only hosting 13 World Cup matches out of 104, many here are optimistic that the World Cup still has a chance to inspire a generation on and off the pitch.
1: I think the excitement's here. Again, new fans, younger kids, boys and girls getting involved. I think this is a perfect opportunity for us to definitely capitalize on something like this. I just think that, you know, a lot of kids from the grassroots are now going to see their heroes play locally here, you know, and also our local heroes who play for the national team compete at the world stage. And I think it should be so inspiring, and it's a dream come true for a lot of people.
2: For Canada, it's an opportunity to show that we can stage major sporting events flawlessly and have support from the people and from the government. Canada wants to put on a great show for people that are visiting both Toronto, the most multicultural city, as well as Vancouver, to show that this is a place where everybody is welcome, everybody belongs, and to really reinforce what Canada is all about.
3: I mean, they do create more challenges than benefits overall, I would say. I would say where they're worth it, and this is much harder to isolate, is in terms of kind of civic pride or sort of city pride, right? So they are an opportunity to bring people together in a celebratory manner.
4: Maybe this is a catalyst. And maybe this was the moment where it was building to this, and in the summer of 2026, Canada really showed the world who it is.
0: Whatever happens on the pitch, the deeper political issues will remain. But the tournament is a chance too for Canada to present a different vision for its future.
5: And that's it for this special edition of America's Now.

images may appear to be identical, but looks can be deceiving. The difference is not always obvious. It has to be discovered. There are always different sides to a story. We put the focus on the details. To see more, to understand better. See GTN. See the difference.

0: Israel's military says it had intercepted Iranian missiles. Tehran saying it launched the barrage after the IDF struck near Lebanon's capital. This as Sunday marks 100 days of Middle East conflict. Ballots are being counted for Peru's presidential runoff. Exit polls suggest that the conservatives slightly ahead of her leftist rival, but too close to call. And I cannot die were the words from a man who survived 7 days at sea in southern China. More on that miraculous rescue later in the program. Hello and thanks for joining us. I'm Diego Laje in Washington, D.C. We begin with an uptick in violence in the Middle East. Iran has launched dozens of missiles at northern and central Israel. Jerusalem threatens to retaliate. However, Iran says its attack was a warning of broader response that would encompass all U.S. and Israeli targets in the region if their aggressions are repeated. Sepher Saremi reports from Tehran.
1: Iran has attacked Israel, according to reports, and missiles were launched from Iran toward Israeli territory. This comes after Israeli attacks on Beirut, because Iranian officials have repeatedly warned that if Lebanon, particularly Beirut, is attacked, Iran is going to respond by attacking Israel. On the diplomatic front, I have to tell you that Iranian diplomats have also insisted that Lebanon should be a part of any kind of deal. When I say deal, because some people think it's an agreement, even if at the best possible, you know, the outcome that we might see in the coming days, it's just a memorandum of understanding. So this shows the importance of Lebanon and Beirut for Iran and Hezbollah. There was a statement from IRGC. The IRGC launched ballistic missiles at the Ramat David Airbus, identifying it as the origin of recent attacks against civilians in Lebanon. IRGC claims this was a retaliatory measure. That's why retaliatory. It means that it was done after the Israeli attacks on Lebanon, and asserts that the U.S. and Israel violated a conditional ceasefire agreement. The operation is described, according to IRGC, as a warning. And according to a high-ranking military source, to Tasim, IRGC affiliate news agency, a significant volume of Iranian missiles is now being prepared to be launched immediately toward the vital list of targets if Israel responds. So the coming hours will be critical, and we have to see what will happen both on the diplomatic front and also on the military front. Sepher Saremi, CGTN, Tehran.
0: Sunday marks day 100 since the U.S. and Israel attacked Iran, which sparked the current conflict in the Middle East. In an interview that aired Sunday, President Trump denied that he ever campaigned on the promise of keeping the U.S. out of new wars. This as the U.S. says it shot down two more Iranian drones over the Strait of Hormuz. CGTN's Karina Mitchell reports.
2: As the Iran conflict reaches a grim milestone, there are fresh signs of strain on an already fragile ceasefire. A day after U.S. military forces intercepted four Iranian drones targeting the Strait of Hormuz and launched strikes on radar installations inside Iran, a fresh flashpoint. The U.S. saying its forces

0: forces overnight shot down two Iranian attack drones threatening the vital maritime route. The exchange exacerbates a conflict that began 100 days ago when U.S. and Israeli airstrikes targeted Iranian military and nuclear infrastructure. In retaliation, Iran essentially blocked passage through the Strait of Hormuz, a key energy choke point accounting for about 20% of the world's petroleum shipments, and has targeted nearby Gulf nations, including most recently launching missiles and drones towards Kuwait and Bahrain, most of which the country said were intercepted. A fragile ceasefire announced in April has largely failed to produce a broader peace agreement. Though indirect negotiations are ongoing, both sides remain far apart. Tehran is demanding billions of dollars in frozen assets be released and the capability to pursue nuclear technology for peaceful purposes.
1: What we want is our rights under NPT as far as nuclear issue is concerned. And at the same time, when they're talking about our blocked assets, they're not going to give us any concession. They simply must stop their sanctions.
0: The U.S. has said it wants to prevent Iran from ever having a nuclear weapon, and the U.S. Treasury Department is reportedly weighing using Iranian assets to help Gulf allies recover losses sustained by the ongoing conflict. U.S. President Donald Trump vowing the war will not go on indefinitely, and Iran's enriched uranium will be confiscated, and a U.S. blockade in place is working.
2: The blockade is the most powerful thing. I think the blockade maybe has more impact than the bombing has. But the blockade that we have, the naval blockade, is incredible. Not one ship has gotten through unless we wanted it to. And people respect it a lot.
0: The U.S., slow to win support for allies in the war, now lobbying the board of directors of the International Atomic Energy Agency to back a draft resolution ordering Iran to let the agency know the state of Iran's bomb nuclear sites and its enriched uranium. The ceasefire becoming more precarious as a U.S. truce between Israel and Lebanon being bludgeoned, with Israel carrying out fresh strikes on Beirut over the weekend, saying it was responding to attacks by Hezbollah militants. Both sides suffered casualties, including a senior Lebanese military commander. Tensions between Iran and Israel at a new inflection point. For now, diplomatic efforts continue, with Pakistan emerging as a linchpin in mediation talks, a key Pakistani official arriving in Tehran this weekend to deliver a letter to Iran's supreme leader to try to push forward talks in a conflict that is showing no marked signs of an off-ramp. Karina Mitchell, CGTN, New York.
3: A Russian drone struck a spent nuclear fuel storage building near Chernobyl Sunday. Ukraine and the IAEA confirmed that no spent nuclear fuel was inside the building at the time of the attack. The strike comes as President Zelensky arrived in London for talks with leaders from the UK, France and Germany. He said other European countries must also be part of peace negotiations. And he announced that he'll meet with King Charles on Monday. Election officials in Peru are counting the ballots from Sunday's presidential runoff. Voters chose between Keiko Fujimori, a right-wing politician and the daughter of an ousted former president, and State Senator Roberto Sanchez, who served as a minister to an ousted former leftist president. The two were nearly tied in polls heading into the election. Officials say it would be a while before the outcome of the vote is known. For more on Peru's presidential election, let's bring in Remy Piet. He's a senior partner at Embeli Advisory. Remy, great having you. Even though at this time we don't have any official results, first, how do you see the trends? And second, when are we expecting some, not conclusive, but at least some trends from the voting stations?
4: Nice to see you, Diego. I mean, that's one of the key topic, obviously, of this election is the, the fact that we're having a very, very tight context here in the Peruvian elections. If one of the or the other wins, it will be by a very, very limited margin and will reduce the legitimacy or the capacity of the future president to be able to do some in-depth, reforms with just a very tight victory, especially in the light of the fact that, Fujimori and Sanchez got only 17 and 12 and 13% of the votes in the first round. And so that speaks a lot lot about the kind of a neutralization of the Peruvian politics with 35 candidates in the first round and none of the candidates being able to actually create a large majority under a name in the second round. And if

0: actually look at what happened after the first round, we actually got results after several weeks and a series of controversies over the capacity of the organizers to get some clear results. And that might be the case again today.
1: Yes, absolutely. It's an especially tight race, apparently, at least for what we know as of now. But do you think that if Keiko Fujimori was the one who got elected, do you think that she would be able to govern without reopening the wounds of Fujimorismo?
0: I mean, she's running for the fourth time and just really running under the name of a father, which was, you know, president for 1990s, early 2000, trying to get re-elected in 2000. And it was a very polarizing figure. And that represents a lot in terms of the current situation in Peru with, you know, leftist candidates, you know, Roberto Sanchez, you know, gathering under his name most of the indigenous communities, islands of Peru, and Keiko Fujimori being much more the urban, you know, right wing or far right, one might say, representative of another caste of the Peruvian population. Her task, if she was to be elected, and maybe early polls seems to suggest that way, will be definitely to be able to move away from the polarizing figure of a father that has been accused of a series of human rights abuse, went to prison, has actually, you know, tried to maintain his trick in power by undemocratic moves. And that is one of the main concerns, whether, you know, Fujimori, which is a key figure of Peruvian politics, definitely not an outsider. She'd been behind the scenes of Congress for a very long time, would actually favor a democratic, you know, rule of laws in Peru when she's already been the target of a series of criticism on that front.
1: At the same time, do you see Roberto Sanchez as a serious reformer or just a market shock in waiting?
0: So he's trying to, you know, have a less of a strong voice on leftist policies, but he's always been on the campaign trail, you know, advocating for a stronger position of the state as far as having nationalization or at least, you know, real position and equity position from the state, especially in the mining sector, which is so important in Peru. You know, the mining sector represents 53% of exports in the country. And he's definitely the heir of, you know, Pedro Castillo, the president that was elected over the last election and soon impeached and sent to prison. His platform has been, you know, obviously supporting the poorest part of the population, supporting health and education, but also, you know, very much, you know, concerning for the market forces or the entrepreneurial class because of that potential, you know, additional regulations and very much, you know, presence of the state that would reduce the capacity for private entrepreneurship.
1: Remy Piet, thank you very much for your time and insights.
0: My pleasure, Diego.
1: Coming up, Congo confirms more cases in the Ebola outbreak, plus a new effort in South Africa to transform its fight against the HIV epidemic. Details after this break.
2: You might think you are better informed in an information age. The fact is, people are more often misled by misinformation. You might think every voice is heard in a digital world. The fact is, many nations and peoples are still underrepresented. And data poverty shuts out many. We at CGTN are committed to transcending the information gap and the digital divide. CGTN, bridging nations and civilizations. CGTN, see the difference.
1: Welcome back. In the Democratic Republic of Congo, confirmed Ebola cases have increased to more than 500. That includes 91 deaths. Some cases were also detected in neighboring Uganda. It's been almost a month since the World Health Organization declared a global health emergency. Wilkester Nyabwa reports on the hurdles Congo faces against the virus.
3: Laboratory tests identify the disease as the Bundibugyo virus, a rare strain of Ebola that has no proven vaccine or treatment, and a worryingly high fatality rate. In neighboring Uganda, the health ministry also reported its first case in the capital, Kampala. It was a Congolese national who had recently crossed the border into the country. As the number of suspected cases grew, the WHO moved to declare the Ebola outbreak a public health emergency of international concern.
4: WHO is aware that 13 cases of Ebola have been confirmed.
3: The Democratic Republic

0: of the Congo is a place of immense wealth and beauty. It is also a land living under a recurring shadow.
1: 16 times the DRC has fought the Ebola virus. 16 times its communities have isolated their sick, buried their dead, and welcomed survivors back. And now questions abound as to why the virus has reared its head in the DRC once again.
0: The latest Ebola outbreak actually emerged in late April when a nurse died in Bunia, Ituri province. However, by the time tests confirmed the cause of death, dozens of suspected cases and deaths were already being investigated. The Ebola outbreak has evolved rapidly in the conflict-torn DRC. Mongbualu, the current epicenter of the outbreak, is a densely populated gold mining zone. The miners move constantly in search of opportunities, making it difficult to trace or isolate suspected cases.
2: It's also related to the weak healthcare systems. For instance, in case of the DRC, we know that there's quite a limited infrastructure, and then as well as the underfunded facilities that delay the detection as well the isolation of the cases. All in all, this actually allows the outbreaks to expand rapidly.
0: The disease has left a trail of devastation in its wake. Bunia, the capital of Ituri, sits less than 100 kilometers from the border of Uganda. Since cases of Ebola were confirmed, local cross-border trade and markets have suffered disruptions, putting livelihoods at risk.
3: I buy tomatoes from Uganda and sell them to Congo to survive. Even other women cross the border from Uganda to sell onions, brooms, and oil to care for their children. If we don't work together, we're all dead.
0: Medical facilities in Bunia have been overwhelmed, forcing health authorities to establish field hospitals. But the Congo and Uganda are not facing the outbreak alone. The Africa Centers for Disease Control and Prevention and the WHO have deployed medical supplies and infection control specialists to Bunia and Kampala. WHO Director General Tedros Adhanom Ghebreyesus traveled to the DRC to assess the Ebola outbreak response.
4: So I came here to show support, to listen to the communities and help based on what the communities think we should help with.
0: The European Union also sent medical supplies to Ituri, while the United States pledged about $112 million. The UN released $3.9 million for the response in the DRC and the neighboring countries.
5: Continental Preparedness and Response Plan.
0: South African President Cyril Ramaphosa, who is also the African Union champion for pandemic prevention, preparedness and response, said African countries had pledged about 10% of the required financing. Currently in the DRC, healthcare workers are grappling with misinformation and distrust from local communities, ongoing conflict, poor infrastructure and weak healthcare systems. Protesters and angry crowds have touched multiple Ebola treatment centers and isolation tents in Ituri province. The violence was driven by burial disputes as locals clashed with medical staff to forcibly retrieve the bodies of relatives suspected to have died from the virus. Enormous Western cuts to humanitarian aid have also affected the Ebola response. On 2nd June, a Chinese medical expert team arrived in the DRC for a three-month mission to support the Central African country's response to the Ebola outbreak. Across the region, the public now continues to take precautions and remains on high alert.
1: Local and international efforts and new research offer hope. However, the next few weeks will determine the shape of this Ebola outbreak, whether it will be quickly contained or if it becomes a long-term global health concern. Wilkie Sanyabwasi, GTN in Nairobi.
6: South Africa's fight against HIV/AIDS has reached a historic milestone. The country is among a few in the world to offer an injection that protects from HIV infection. South Africa has the highest HIV burden globally, with more than 8 million people living with the virus, most of whom

0: are on treatment. CGTN's Julie Shire reports.
1: The launch of the breakthrough drug lenacapavir by South African President Cyril Ramaphosa has raised hopes of ending new HIV infections in a country that has battled the epidemic for more than four decades.
2: To us, this incredible, incredible treatment is not just a medicine or a drug. To us, it represents a major turning point in South Africa's national story. It represents one of the most significant scientific breakthroughs since the advent of antiretroviral treatment.
1: The treatment is being rolled out after successful trials reduced the risk of infection by almost 100% in both men and women.
3: It helped me because now I'm still HIV negative. I think it's a better injection because it only comes twice a year instead of being coming every 2 months or eating the pill every day.
1: More than 4.3 million South Africans have died from HIV and AIDS since the early 1980s. Today, nearly twice as many people are living with the virus, largely because of the success of the country's extensive treatment program. The introduction of lenacapavir is expected to help drive down new infections, which remain disproportionately high among young women.
4: I think, myself, it's a game changer. This will actually improve, especially for the young, vulnerable individuals, our young girls, the young boys, and yeah, the general population will benefit from this. So I think as we fight HIV towards 2030 to eradicate it, we are in the right track.
1: More than $80 million is being invested in the first phase of the nationwide rollout. In line with the African Union's push to expand pharmaceutical manufacturing, South Africa has struck a deal with the American biopharmaceutical company, Gilead, to produce the injection locally, rather than depend on imports.
5: It's already like that. 25% of all ARVs consumed in the world are consumed in South Africa. So with lenacapavir, it's going to be the same. Gilead has just informed us. If there's a South African company that can stand up and say, here we are, they will be given that voluntary license.
1: The fight against HIV and AIDS has been one of South Africa's longest public health battles, but the country has transformed the virus from a death sentence into a manageable condition for millions. Lenacapavir offers fresh hope of preventing new infections. The challenge now is securing the funding needed to ensure this scientific breakthrough can be a decisive one. Julie Shara, CGTN, Cape Town.
0: Coming up, a miracle rescue. A man is expected to make a full recovery after an ordeal at sea. Stay with us.
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0: The world's currencies are more connected than ever before. The mechanisms that drive the economy are universal. Money moves markets. We explain these trends and show you how the cash in your pocket can have a wide-reaching effect. Because money makes the world go round. Global Business.
1: Welcome back. Ancient wisdom, modern questions. Greece is preparing to host the second World Conference of Classics, co-organized with China, bringing together scholars from around the world to explore how classical civilizations can still speak to today's global challenges. Evangelos Ipsas has the story from Athens.
2: Across Athens, the ancient world is never far from view. From temples in marble columns to the ruins that still shape the city's identity, Greece's classical past remains very much part of the present. It's a fitting backdrop as Athens hosts the Second World Conference of Classics, an event co-organized by China and Greece. The central theme, dialogue between ancient and modern, contemporary inspirations for classical wisdom, is asking how ideas born thousands of years ago can still speak to the world today.
3: We understand our roots if we understand where we come from, what issues have concerned humanity over the last 2,500 to 3,000 years, and based on that knowledge, we move toward tomorrow. Toward the tomorrow without conflicts, without rivalries, but within the framework of a common effort for a better future for the world and for humanity as a whole.
2: The first World Conference of Classics was held in Beijing in 2024, drawing more than 600 participants from China, Greece, and around the world. Now, the second edition moves to Athens, a city where classical thought helped shape philosophy, democracy, and ideas of public life. Nearly 200 experts, scholars, and cultural figures from around 20 countries are expected to attend.
4: Here in front of the Academy of Athens, the symbolism is hard to miss. The conference is not only about looking back to the ancient world. From Greece to China and other civilizations, scholars from all over the world will be gathering to discuss whether ancient wisdom can help answer modern questions, from technology to peace, education, and the future of our society.
2: But behind those themes is a wider question. How can the lessons of ancient civilizations help societies navigate a world marked by rapid technological change, division, and uncertainty? Ahead of the conference, Beijing has emphasized classical wisdom is essential for resolving modern conflicts, navigating global risks, and building a shared future.
3: At this moment, dialogue between the civilizations of the South and the North, of the East and the West, is the global necessity. There is no other path. The other path is conflict, war, and destruction.
2: The conference will look beyond the lecture halls, with participants expected to visit Angelokastro, the first China-Greece joint archaeological project. For Beijing and Athens, the message is clear. Classical studies are not only about ancient past, but about how the past can help shape a more connected future. Evangelos Ipsas for CGTN, Athens.
1: We leave you with a miracle rescue story in southern China's Hainan. A businessman survived 7 days adrift at sea. He had no food, water, and no way to call for help. Late last month, Qin Jianping slipped off a seaside dam late at night during a walk without his cell phone. To survive, he ate raw crabs he plucked from a navigation buoy and drank seawater to stay warm at night. By day six, he was crying tears of blood. About a week ago, two fishermen spotted him floating face up, barely conscious, 10 kilometers offshore. Qin lost 10 kilograms, but doctors say he's expected to make a full recovery. And that is the world today. I'm Diego Laje. Remember, for more news anytime, you can check out our website, cgtn.com.

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1: Climate change is one of the issues which is being mentioned by many scientists and people who are doing research on seaweed farming, that it is impacting the growth of seaweed.
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2: 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Sina kwa mlaini kawaida eh? Mgumu naona.
4: Jambiani and Paje were the first areas where seaweed farming started in Zanzibar in end of 1989. And they were selected because at that time it was full of seagrass and it was growing very well on top of the seagrass. It was very, very healthy seaweed growing there. At that time, the first export was about 600 tons. But then historically, it increased from maybe two villages along the whole coast of eastern part of Zanzibar, and then also in Pemba. In 2016, it reached 16,000 tons, from 600 to 16,000 tons. But then after that, it started to reduce to 9,000 tons, and then it went back to 12,000 in 2021. Two species of seaweed are cultivated here, Eucuma cottoni and Eucuma spinosum. But from the beginning, Eucuma spinosum was growing well because it can tolerate heat. But cottony needed cool water. When it started, they used to call it a blessing in disguise. Because at that time, they couldn't farm on land. The women were very poor. When seaweed farming started, it was meant for everybody. But because of the nature of the activity, that you have to put tie and wait like for 1.5 to 2 months. So the men found it very difficult. But for the women, it was acceptable because in these areas, they had no other job to do and they had no income. But the men, they want money immediately because locally, traditionally, they are the ones who support the families.
5: Hapa kwa nini unahisi wewe unakufa kwa nini? Katika mbali ya mapool, kitu gani kingine? Kwa sababu mapool, wenzenu hawana mapool, lakini money hamna.
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3: Kwenye baridi ndio kwanza tunatoka.
4: There is weather and there is climate. The periods have changed. So there is this also change in the weather pattern. All this reduction is due to climate change, increase in temperature, increase in wind speed, and also irregular rains, and so on and so forth. And also there are some kind of algae. This is ulva, but it grows on top of the, they call it mashava locally, epiphytes. It grows on top of the seaweed. And when it grows on top of the seaweed, then the seaweed cannot grow very well, it dies. This one is covered by the epiphytes. It is covered by like whitish. Some people don't accept, even not here in Zanzibar, even outside in the world. I know friends of mine who are experts, who are scientists, but they don't believe in climate change.

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yanafurahisha.

0: Israel's military says it had intercepted Iranian missiles. Tehran saying it launched the barrage after the IDF struck near Lebanon's capital. This as Sunday marks 100 days of Middle East conflict. Ballots are being counted for Peru's presidential runoff. Exit polls suggest the conservatives slightly ahead of her leftist rival, but too close to call. And I cannot die were the words from a man who survived 7 days at sea in southern China. More on that miraculous rescue later in the program. Hello and thanks for joining us. I'm Diego Laje in Washington, D.C. We begin with an uptick in violence in the Middle East. Iran has launched dozens of missiles at northern and central Israel. And Iran says the attack marks the beginning of, quote, a full week of continuous strikes. Jerusalem threatens to retaliate. However, Iran says its attack was a warning of a broader response that would encompass all U.S. and Israeli targets in the region. Sepher Salemi reports from Tehran.
1: Iran has attacked Israel, according to reports, and missiles were launched from Iran toward Israeli territory. This comes after Israeli attacks on Beirut, because Iranian officials have repeatedly warned that if Lebanon, particularly Beirut, is attacked, Iran is going to respond by attacking Israel. On the diplomatic front, I have to tell you that Iranian diplomats have also insisted that Lebanon should be a part of any kind of deal. When I say deal, because some people think it's an agreement, even if at the best possible, you know, the outcome that we might see in the coming days, it's just a memorandum of understanding. So this shows the importance of Lebanon and Beirut for Iran and Hezbollah. There was a statement from IRGC. The IRGC launched ballistic missiles at the Ramat David Airbase, identifying it as the origin of recent attacks against civilians in Lebanon. IRGC claims this was a retaliatory measure. That's why retaliatory. It means that it was done after the Israeli attacks on Lebanon, and asserts that the U.S. and Israel violated a conditional ceasefire agreement. The operation is described, according to IRGC, as a warning. And according to a high-ranking military source, Tassim, IRGC affiliate news agency, a significant volume of Iranian missiles is now being prepared to be launched immediately toward the vital list of targets if Israel response. So the coming hours will be critical, and we have to see what will happen both on the diplomatic front and also on the military front. Sepher Salemi, CGTN, Tehran.
0: Sunday marks day 100 since the U.S. and Israel attacked Iran, which sparked the current conflict in the Middle East. In an interview that aired Sunday, President Trump denied that he ever campaigned on the promise of keeping the U.S. out of the new wars. This as the U.S. says it shot down two more Iranian drones over the Strait of Hormuz. CGTN's Karina Mitchell reports.
2: As the Iran conflict reaches a grim milestone, there are fresh signs of strain on an already fragile ceasefire. A day after U.S. military forces intercepted four Iranian drones targeting the Strait of Hormuz and launched strikes on radar installations inside Iran, a fresh flashpoint. The U.S. saying its forces overnight shot down two Iranian attack drones threatening the vital maritime route. The exchange exacerbates a conflict that began 100 days ago when U.S. and Israeli airstrikes targeted Iranian military and nuclear infrastructure. In retaliation, Iran essentially blocked passage through the Strait of Hormuz, a key energy choke point accounting for about 20% of the world's petroleum shipments, and has targeted nearby Gulf nations, including most recently launching missiles and drones towards Kuwait.